0: Rend your heart, not your garment. If she made the effort to come back to God, come back to the position she once stood, where she recognized the principles of God, the precepts of God. We were never a Christian nation. There's no such thing other than the church.
1: Yeah, that's right.
0: 1 Peter 2:9. But we were more closely tied to the biblical principles.
1: I think so.
0: We thought the way God wanted us to in general.
1: That's right.
0: That's not true today. In general, we don't think about God.
1: Well, I think you're right. As
0: and
1: a matter
0: so
1: of fact,
0: they've got to turn around.
1: I think so. A friend of mine said that we as a nation of people have snubbed God. And I think he's exactly right. We have Dave Miller on the line tonight. Dave was with us last week. Dave, good to have you with us.
2: Thank you. Good to be with you.
1: Appreciate you taking time to be a part of our program tonight. Of course, we're asking the question, should God continue to bless America? And Dave, I know that by way of history, looking back, Assyria lasted about 247 years. Babylon, a little over 200 years. Greece, about 231. Rome, a little over 200 years. We as a nation of people have been blessed with some 240 years of existence. And I know that none of us have a crystal ball. We can't envision what the future holds. But what do you think the future holds for America if we as a nation continue our present course?
2: Well, I don't think there's any question. We have abundant historical precedent, as you've mentioned, let alone the others in Scripture, that no nation is going to be permitted by God to continue its national existence indefinitely when it becomes so thoroughly opposed to Him. And you know, it's interesting that He's allowed, for example, a Hindu nation like India to go on literally for centuries, if not thousands of years. But the difference with America is that we started out professing belief in the one true God and the one true Bible and the one true religion. So in a sense, God's reputation is on the line. We are considered by the rest of the world, however inaccurate that may be, to be a Christian nation. And so His reputation is at stake if He allows it to go on indefinitely without giving some sort of indication to the world that He does not approve of this. You know, Amos made that point in suggesting that God's under obligation to punish a people who flaunt Him, even though they have been close to Him at one time.
1: Great point, great observation. Dave, I know that you've done a lot of research in looking at the Old Testament, and of course we look at the kind of leaders that God required in days gone by, and many of those characteristics would serve us well as a nation today when we talk about political leaders. And we are coming up on a major, major election in this country. What are some of the traits that we as a nation of people ought to be looking for in our future leader?
2: Well, sadly, the specific qualifications that the Scriptures give are pretty much sorely lacking, it seems to me, at least from what we can tell, especially on the national level. But, you know, we looked at some of those in our program last week about honesty and people who believe in God, who believe in that God responds to behavior in nations, the truthfulness, the need to not be covetous, to not be greedy. But you know, we also discussed last week about the fact that, you know, what if you looked at these national possibilities and neither one of them have these attributes to any great degree, then how should the Christian be looking at this? Do we just dismiss the whole thing and say, well, you know, nobody is has any righteous fiber about them, so let's just drop out of the process? And one of the things you remember we talked about was the fact that God throughout history has used individuals not so that they might be saved. It's not like Nebuchadnezzar or Cyrus or Darius, Darius, were used by God with the purpose of ultimately saving them, but He could work through them. And, you know, we mentioned some Old Testament characters like Jehu that God used to obliterate the house of Ahab. Well, what about Samson? You know, Samson was specifically selected by God to take the Nazarite vow and to function for the very specific purpose of inflicting casualties against the Philistines. He himself was hardly a paragon of spiritual strength. In fact, from the day that he told his parents, hey, I like that girl, go get her for me, and she was a Philistine, and he went from one girl like that to another till he finally got a hold of one that he couldn't handle at all, and she did him in. Well, his entire existence was dismal and unspiritual and really wicked, and yet that does not mean that

0: that he too was a dismal failure in terms of spirituality and commitment to God. And yet the text explicitly says that God used Saul to inflict, to deliver, I think the way it's worded is deliver Israel from the Philistines in 1 Samuel 9. So political, governmental leaders have been used by God going all the way back to serve specific purposes, and we should not say, well, I don't want that person to serve in that capacity because they're not spiritually who they ought to be. Well, you might be working against God's working through his providence to bring about certain purposes.
1: Great point, great point. You mentioned the judges a moment ago, and of course, in the book of Judges, the Bible talks about how in those days there was no king in Israel, and every man did what was right in his own eyes. Is it somewhat amazing to you that a country that so deeply believed in God and his word has become so far removed from that way of thinking? And in many, many respects, we are a nation of people that seems to have embraced this idea that whatever seems right, do it.
0: Absolutely. We seem to have started our really serious downward spiral in the turbulent 60s after World War II. And it's only gotten worse. You know, it just takes one generation, and we've really had two or three since the World War II generation, to be so alienated from spiritual principles. I mean, come on, they got a hold of our schools and basically ejected God and the Bible early on, and now they have a tremendous control over the political establishment. So we're literally fighting a war here to try to hold on to any vestiges of our spirituality and any Christian heritage that may have characterized our nation from the beginning. But that's, you know, that's the way it goes. And while you and I as Christians don't have anything to fear because our citizenship is in heaven, and we're as Don said, we are part of a different nation, a different kingdom.
1: Sure.
0: But all that we can do right now to be leaven and to encourage our nation to not go even more swiftly down the precipice to its destruction, then I think we're serving God's purposes. I think he wants us to be involved in that process.
1: Well, I think you're exactly right. Dave, very quickly before I guess we wrap it up, last week in our program, we had someone call in and they were talking about voting for a third party. And I remember when that statement was made, you turned to me and said something to the effect that, well, that will be a lost vote. And I understand we have the right, the prerogative to vote for whomever we so desire. But there are only really two major candidates in this upcoming election. And as you said a moment ago, both are flawed. But one seems to, at least from what I can tell, seems to hold to the ideals of Scripture far more so than the other. So maybe address this idea of voting for a third party and basically in so doing not casting a vote or not casting a voice in our nation.
0: Well, it would be wonderful if we could just, you know, pick the most righteous spiritual person and vote for him and he'd be effective in securing the position of the highest executive in our nation. But, you know, it's obvious. There's absolutely no question, there's zero question that voting for a third-party candidate will be to no avail. You may be making a statement, and that's nice. You know, I appreciate that that kind of resolve. But we, as was pointed out so well, for example, by BJ last week, and yourself, we've got some higher moral issues here that are beckoning us to set aside all the other things that cause us to cringe and focus on what we can do to try to advance the cause of Christ with regard to these premier moral issues that are threatening to bring down upon our nation the wrath of God.
1: Amen.
0: The butchering of babies in the womb, redefining of marriage, and now the confusion that's taking place with regard to gender, transgenderism and transsexualism. You know, these are critical issues that, you know, we could set aside all the others, and these are sufficient enough for us to make decisions about the well-being of our country. So we talked about the fact that, well, how can we influence that? Well, the Supreme Court is all completely out of its place in essentially legislating. They shouldn't be doing that, but they are. So if we have a way to try to encourage the installation of

0: justices that will pull our nation back from that form of legislating from the bench, especially if any of the candidates, and specifically the presidential candidates, have indicated where they stand on these issues and what kind of justices they're going to appoint. And I believe both of them have spoken out very vividly, very plainly, what they intend to do on that. So there is one key reason for us to vote. If we have no other reason, that ought to be sufficient to settle that matter. Then you throw into the mix socialism, the advancement of our nation towards socialism, which is anti-God and anti-human nature. It's anti several biblical principles. Our nation is clearly moving that direction, in fact, very swiftly in recent years. So there would be another reason, you know, which candidates encourage that kind of thinking and which ones oppose it. And, of course, as we pointed out, there are other issues as well. Party platforms and so forth tell you where people stand. But it seems to me that we're not talking here about the lesser of two evils.
1: Mm-hmm.
0: Rather, we're talking about the fact that given the circumstances that we're in, what is the best option at the moment to try to pull our nation back from the brink of disaster?
1: That's right. And you know what, Dave? I couldn't help but think back over the past 50 years. You mentioned a moment ago the 60s, the turbulent 60s. And the issues that you mentioned just a moment ago, some of these cutting issues, these really hot topics that we are faced with in our nation today, those were not issues in the 60s like they are today. Those were not problems that people in America were having to face as we are today.
0: That is so true. Our grandparents would be horrified at where we are right now in what we're facing as a nation, that we're even openly talking about these things. They would be incredulous that our moral sensibilities have declined so much that we're even speaking about things that to them were unspeakable and unmentionable, let alone the fact that it has been ensconced into law now and being spread across our civilization like wildfire.
1: I agree.
2: Brother Dave, would you agree that along with our grandparents would be embarrassed, incensed, our grandparents and their generation would never have tolerated this? This would have been put down, these issues would have been put down in their generation, and that's what we're not doing this generation.
0: Absolutely. That's well said. I believe that largely because of the school system, the younger generations that have come along have been indoctrinated with the same socialistic, anti-Christianity, anti-Christian morality. And consequently, the people themselves are not really in a position to serve as the founders intended for them to serve by monitoring the government and making certain that we don't do that. You know, Samuel Adams said, he was called the father of the revolution back in 1775. I've pulled this quote up, if you'll let me just read it to you. It's very short. No people will tamely surrender their liberties, nor can any be easily subdued when knowledge is diffused and virtue is preserved. On the contrary, when people are universally ignorant and debauched in their manners, they will sink under their own weight without the aid of foreign invaders. Now, these fellows predicted where we are right now, and we are literally seeing it come to life.
1: That's right. And Dave, in many respects, we as a nation of people are imploding. Our nation is dying from within, not from without.
0: That is well said. That's exactly what we're doing.
1: Dave, thank you so much for taking time to be on the program tonight. Really appreciate all your great work and your writing and all the things that you say on a national level, and pray that God will continue to use you in a great way.
0: Well, you're very kind. And when you say pray, doesn't that apply to all of us? Between now and the election and right on through our history, we need to pray like we've never prayed before.
1: That's right. That's exactly right. Thank you so much. Take care. God bless.
3: Yes, sir.
1: A lot to think about.
3: That's right.
1: The last few minutes. And mm-hmm. And I think what you said, my grandfather died in 1968. He was born December 25th, 1890. And my grandfather would be horrified at what's going on in our country today. If he were alive today and you were to tell him, in this country, we are now sanctioning homosexual marriage and we have babies that are aborted on demand, he would have been horrified.
2: Mm-hmm. Exactly.
1: And it's to our shame as a nation of people. As we continue our program tonight, as we think about should God continue to bless America, I know that, as we have said and reiterated time and again, neither candidate, really, they both have their major flaws. And sometimes people have interjected this idea, well, you're choosing the lesser of two evils, and we should never do that. BJ, maybe talk a minute or two about this whole idea of choosing the lesser of two evils, because I know that that presents a major problem for some people.
3: I've heard a number of good brethren that I love and cherish very, very much, take the position that we're not allowed to ever vote for anyone that would be, quote, the lesser of two evils, because they say, isn't that still evil? Isn't evil still evil? But there's a couple of things that I want to point out. First, there's a reason why God in the Old Testament goes out of his way on more than one occasion to tell us that one king was more wicked than the king that came before him or the kings that came before him. Measures of wickedness, more wickedness, must matter to God as being even worse for a society. But here's what I'd like to present as a scenario, because I remember someone gloating some years ago at the outcome of a certain election, and I sat down with him and I said, now, do you realize that you're gloating over this person winning the election, and yet this person has promised to continue slaughtering the innocents? And they said, well, look, I don't go for this lesser of two evils argument. And I said, well, look, let me ask you a question. You have a chance to move into a neighborhood. Two neighborhoods are available to you. Only two possibilities. One, there's a drug dealer that would live across the street from you. Next door to him would be a homosexual couple that would make out in front of your children every day. And then there's someone there that's an abortion doctor living on the other side of you. And then there's someone there that's a prostitute living on the other side of you. And I said, or you can go to this neighborhood and there's a Mormon here, a Presbyterian here, someone here that's not really a believer in God or religion, but they are practicing good morals as far as their everyday life is concerned. And I said, you've got two neighborhoods to choose from. Which one would you choose? Well, guess which one they said. They said the one, and I said, wait a minute, isn't denominationalism evil? And if it is evil, how can you choose that? Isn't it still evil? Well, it's, there was a lot of stammering that went on, because frankly, this idea that you can't choose the lesser of two evils. Look, I understand what was said a while ago, and I agree with it too. It's not so much that I'm trying to choose the lesser of two evils as much as I'm trying to choose the most righteousness I can get that's available to me.
1: That's a great way to put it.
3: Because there is obviously no desire on my part to advance anything that's evil, but if someone's going to be more evil, should I want that? Obviously, I've got to do what I can to stop the proliferation of evil. And if one candidate is saying, I will continue to slaughter all the children as long as a woman chooses to do that, and the other candidate is saying, we've got to stop partial birth abortion and stop, 99% of all abortions. I wish she would argue for 100. But the point is, if we slaughter the innocents, is God going to hold us accountable as a nation? Yes. And people who say, well, I don't choose the lesser of two. If you've ever voted in a presidential election for someone, you have essentially voted for someone that was not all that God wanted them to be, because except for the New Testament Christian Brother Garfield that ran,
1: no one else.
3: There's been no one else. And so people, quite frankly, are not being consistent on this, because they've done it in the past, and suddenly because there's more wickedness involved or more evil apparent on the surface, but there's still the underlying principle of who do I can't save the babies except through the legislative power of who are in. And so if I can put someone in power that's going to save the babies, I can go to bed at night and do the best I can. I know that I did the best I could. Even if that candidate later backs out on the promise, I hope they won't, but at least I did what I could to try to save the children.
1: That's right. Don?
2: We're responsible as Christians to reason with biblical principles. We are privileged as Americans to play a part in the role of electing our officials. And we need to use the wisdom that we have, and we need to choose the best path. I agree with Brother BJ. There is a certain weight going on, and one side is weighted toward evil in a heavier way than the other. Mm-hmm. Now, as a Christian, I want the best that is there that I can have, that I can have a part in, and that I can be have some significance. And so that's what I'm going to do. I would add to those words this, and even along with what was said concerning the third party. Mm-hmm. I agree with Brother Dave. It would be a waste. Okay. But I approach this election with some understanding biblically, and I believe we need to, and I know you do too. Habakkuk was amazed when he heard the answer. God told him, when I give you the answer, he asked, how long are you going to allow evil to go in Judah? Mm-hmm. God said, well, I'm going to deal with it, and I'm going to give you an answer, and when I tell you, you're not even going to believe it. I'm going to raise up the Chaldeans, and he was right. Habakkuk didn't believe it. Mm-hmm. And he went on to emphasize, Habakkuk did, to God, you're being inconsistent. You're a pure Isaac to do that. How can you use a more wicked nation to bring a less wicked nation into subjection and so forth? And God, then Habakkuk showed a good attitude. I'm going to sit back. I'm going to wait for the answer of the Lord. I'm going to wait to be reproved.
4: That's right.
2: I see that verse, and it tells me that Habakkuk understood there is something in the background going on that I don't know. And we need to recognize as Christians, there may be something in the background that God has in mind that we do not know. We operate and we make our decisions based on what we know. And then we qualify those decisions in prayer with, nevertheless, thy will be done. That's where we get our confidence. Now, if God wants a third party individual to be elected, he will be elected. It will happen, if that's what God wants. But if he wants the worse, the more evil of the candidates to be elected for a purpose, then he'll do that too. And so I operate on the principles of Scripture. In my thinking, my wisdom, trying to be consistent with my life, I'm going to try to choose the best that would help in that area. But then I'm going to pray, your will be done, because there may be something in the background I don't know.
4: Well, I think in light of that, go ahead, BJ.
3: No, I was just thinking, since we don't know exactly whether this is the providential will of God that's causing certain things to happen, we have to vote as if everything depended on us, knowing, though, that God is sovereign. And yet, since we don't know, we don't have a pipeline of information. Because I've heard some people take what the truth that Don just said as an excuse to say, look, God's going to do what he's going to do, whether I participate or not. Therefore, I'm not even going to try to involve myself in the process. God's still going to do what he's going to do. He's not going to be stopped by a puny man. But since I do not know of anything that God is doing or not doing, my job is to do what I know. As Don said, we go on what we know. And what I know is, there is going to definitely be the slaughter of a million babies a year as this continues on, if certain candidate gets elected versus the other one. And I pray to God that it's not too late for us, and that we can elect someone that can stop this, and that we can start turning America back to God by evangelism, yes. But that doesn't mean we have to quit being salt and light in our culture either.
4: That's right. And I want to get back to the abortion issue in just a moment. We've got Danny on the line, and I want to take that call in just one moment. One of the things that I would remind our viewers, and that is the fact that whatever happens next Tuesday, God is still on his throne.
3: That's right.
4: And the Bible talks about the Most High rules in the kingdoms of men. Mm-hmm. And so I trust God. Yeah, I don't know what the future holds, but I do know the one who holds the future, mm-hmm. and that's Almighty God.
3: That's right.
4: Danny, good to have you on the line tonight.
5: How y'all doing this evening?
4: Doing well.
5: You sort of touched on a little bit about what I was going to say. The New Testament tells us that the rulers of the land are in place by God. In essence, we should go along with them as long as it doesn't go against Scripture. Now, look at this scenario, and y'all just now touched on it. We've seen in the Old Testament time and time again where the Israelites fell away. They started doing their own thing, and God used another power to come in to correct them. I think, now this is my opinion, and y'all can discuss it, the providence of God, I think that he's working today just like he was back then, in that if we get someone there, if the election happens next week and we get the wrong person in there, what do you think about maybe this is a taking us down the road to where it's correcting us and correcting the people, because it's looking like we could get the wrong person in there, and we're supposed to abide by the laws of the land as long as it doesn't go against the Scriptures and what we're supposed to do as Christians. I just wanted you to discuss a little bit about, well, maybe that does that, is that really working? Is God working behind the scenes through His providence or not? I just curious what you wanted to say about that.
4: All right. Hey, thank you so much, Danny, for calling in. Appreciate that call tonight.
5: All right.
4: Thank you very much.
5: Appreciate it.
4: I would simply say that God is at work. God is still working. Now, do I know for a fact that God is providentially putting this person? I don't know that for a fact.
3: I'm very uncomfortable answering in dogmatic ways about what God is and is not doing, since I don't have any information revealed in Scripture. I know that He does work.
4: That's
3: that
4: right.
3: Scripture tells me. I know that He could be working in ways that certainly are beyond my ability to know at this point. But since I don't know exactly what God is and isn't doing, I know what He wants me to do. He wants me to be salt. He wants me to be light. Salt is a preservative. I want to preserve this culture to the best of my ability. I want to shine a light of truth in a world that's dark.
4: I
3: want to stop, and I know God hates hands that shed innocent blood, Proverbs 6. And so I want to do whatever I can within my power to stop that from happening in this country, because that can't lead to us being blessed further by God. It's only going to lead to further condemnation, much I know.
4: Yeah, I agree. And I've got a Facebook question that we want to take in just a moment. Before getting to that, let's just talk for a moment or two about this abortion issue. Since 1973, our nation has been bathed in the blood of innocent babies to the tune of about 59 million lives. That's unspeakable.
3: Yes.
4: And on the one hand, we have a candidate who is openly endorsing the continuation of this, whereas on the other hand, you have someone who has said that he would try to stop it. So, as a Christian, what about that unborn baby in the womb? That baby doesn't have a voice, but we can be a voice for that baby, can we not?
2: Well, definitely we can. There are a couple of things that I would say in this. The failure to recognize the sanctity of life. And I believe if we keep going in the direction we're in, it's going to go from babies to elderly.
4: Sure.
2: And it just because of the mindset. Mm-hmm. And that is definitely man encroaching on God's area. Life is God's decision. And so we need as Christians to do whatever we can to bring this to an end. The most effective way for Christians is we need to get out and start changing the minds of people with the gospel of Christ.
4: That's right. I agree.
2: We can have some change in the area of the world, the political arena, and we need, as Christians, we need to exercise all the liberty we have to change it in a good way. But in all honesty, you look at the history of the world, there have been nations just like this that didn't recognize the sanctity of life. They came, they stood, you mentioned some time frames, 200, 250
4: sure.
2: years being kind of an average, and then they fell. And I don't know that I have any reason to believe that America will be any different. I do know, biblically speaking, if the church would rise up the way they should,
4: mm-hmm.
2: and they would take the gospel to the lost the way ought to, the evangelism that they ought to have, and start changing one mind at a time.
3: One house at a time.
4: That's right.
2: And then you're going to be affecting it in a stronger way. I can vote out the wrong person, vote in a different person, and might change some of the things. But as far as the mindset of people, we haven't done anything.
4: Well, you know what?
2: Their mindset's still the same. They're sitting now angry that they've been overcome, and they're working and scheming on how to get back in to have the power.
3: Right.
2: You know, but you change a mind.
4: Yeah, I think you do. And you talk about the power of the gospel and the fact that as a nation of people, we have abdicated the will of God in our lives. As a result of that, we're paying a heavy price. And there has been the constant diminishing of human life in our country. The sanctity of human life is really at stake here. And you think about under the regime of Adolf Hitler, some 12 million people were put to death. We're talking about four times that number.
3: Right.
4: And people today would say that was barbaric what he did, and yet we give a free pass to our country. And look at Hosea chapter 4 very quickly, because BJ, I know you want to jump in on this. Hear the word of the Lord, you children of Israel. The Lord brings a charge, an indictment against the inhabitants of the land. Here's what he said. There's no truth or mercy or knowledge of God in the land. Here were people that had the law of God into their hands, had been entrusted the oracles of God, Romans chapter 3, verses 1 and 2. And yet, Hosea said, look, you don't even know truth. There's no knowledge of God in the land. And so here is the bottom line, the fruit of that way of life. By swearing and lying, killing and stealing and committing adultery, he said they break all restraint with bloodshed after bloodshed. Let me tell you what, that sounds just like the city I live in, Memphis.
3: Mm-hmm.
4: Sounds just like Chicago.
3: Without question.
4: Yeah. Sounds just like the U.S.
3: Mm-hmm.
4: Well, why is that? Because we've abdicated the will of God. Because we have said as a nation of people, you know what, we know more than God knows. And as Paul said, professing themselves to be wise, they became fools.
2: I'm reminded of what was written in Psalm 2. Why do the heathen rage and the people imagine a vain thing? The kings of the earth set themselves and the rulers take counsel together against the Lord and against his anointed, saying, let us break their bands asunder and cast away their cords from us. Now, that's the politicians. That's the leaders of the land. Sad to say. What encourages me is I can pull back the curtain and see it from God's perspective. That encouraged me because the very next statement tells me, he that sitteth in the heavens shall laugh, the Lord shall have them in derision. Then shall he speak unto them in his wrath and vex them in his sore displeasure. Now, the trouble is, the issue, I say trouble, the what makes it uncomfortable for us is this. God dealing with this mindset, we can be swept into that, and we can be affected in a very heavy way by that. But we step back at the overall picture. God is the one that's reigning. God is the one that's being glorified. When they're brought low, when this type of people is brought low, God is elevated in his action. I can rejoice because of that. Well, it's going to be inconvenient for me. It's going to hurt me. All right, good. That's part of life here as a Christian. That's what it's just going to be. But we should do everything we can within our power in this nation, on this side of eternity, in our physical bodies, to direct things in a course that will bring glory to
4: God. And I think that's what BJ is saying with regard to trying to protect that unborn baby in the womb.
2: Exactly.
4: And BJ, I know that, you know, we have tried to soften the blow of abortion by calling it tissue.
3: Right.
4: But the bottom line is that is a human being.
3: Look, maybe this is where we should put viewer discretion as advised. I don't want to be overly graphic, but I want to be plain. I wrote a piece back in 1996 called If Only They'd Let a Doctor Kill Their Baby. And it was written about Brian Carl Peterson and Amy Suzanne Grossberg, who were indicted by a grand jury in Wilmington, Delaware. What they'd done is they took her 6-pound, 2-ounce baby boy that she gave birth to at a Comfort Inn in Newark, Delaware, and the baby was found dead in a trash can. It had died from multiple skull fractures and was caused by blunt trauma and shaking. They'd basically taken the baby and smashed it up against the dumpster. Okay? Now, I said, what a tragic case and so unnecessary. They could have avoided their arrest and bad publicity if only they'd realized there were more civilized ways to get rid of a baby. If only they'd possessed the dignity to have their baby professionally killed, all would have been well. They could have hired a hitman dressed in surgery scrubs to do the job for them, and then it all would have been legal. How could they be so foolish? If they'd only thought of it, when Amy first learned she was pregnant, she could have hired a doctor to employ a vacuum tube with a sharp blade attached to it and could have sucked the child from her womb, dicing it up into several pieces. And then instead of the police picking the child out of the plastic trash bag, a nurse could have reassembled the severed body parts to make sure none were accidentally left in the mother's womb. Wouldn't that have been more humane than dumping the child in the trash can? Or what if they'd opted for a later method of abortion, sometime between her 7th and 12th week of pregnancy, a doctor could have entered her womb with a loop-shaped steel knife, sliced the placenta from the walls, and cut the baby's tiny body into pieces. Wouldn't that have been more humane than having the baby and throwing it away? What about between the 12th and 18th week of the pregnancy? They could have hired a hitman to perform what's called a D&E abortion. Without providing any fetal anesthetic, the doctor utilizes a sharp tooth, pliers-like instrument and literally reaches in and dismembers the baby part by part until everything's removed from the womb. And the bleeding's profuse, but it's more humane than just throwing a baby in a trash can, right? Well, obviously, I speak with intended sarcasm. If only Brian and Amy had realized after 16 weeks of pregnancy, they could have got a salt poisoning abortion. They could have hired a doctor. He would have inserted a long needle through the mother's abdomen into the baby's sac, injected a concentrated solution of salt, and the baby would have breathed in the salt, been poisoned by it, and the corrosive effect of the salt would have burned off the outer layer of the baby. Baby's skin. Just over an hour after the injection, the baby would have been dead, and then about 24 hours later, she would have delivered a dead child, and they call them candy apple babies because their outer skin is removed by the corrosive effect of the salt, and they're born in that way. Now, I'm not trying to be superficial or emotional for the sake of being emotional, but I'm convinced that some of my brethren have not stopped long enough to analyze the C-section abortion, which is a late-term abortion. It's done just like a C-section. The only difference is after the cord is cut, the baby's phlegm is sucked out and taken to the intensive care of a newborn nursery when everything's done to care for the child. But in C-section abortion, the cord is cut, the child is simply deposited in the trash can. And then the partial birth abortion I'll close with. In 1996, Congress gave final approval to a bill to ban partial birth abortions except when necessary to save the mother's life. President Clinton vetoed that bill on April 10th, 1996, thus allowing partial birth abortions to be continued and performed without restriction. What happens in a partial birth abortion? With the fetal heartbeat clearly registering on the monitor, a doctor delivers the baby's body and arms, everything but his little head. And then while the baby's feet are kicking, and this is testimony, by the way, that came from a nurse before Congress. It's not something I'm making up. The doctor could have jammed scissors into the baby's skull, opened the scissors to enlarge the hole in the baby's head. The impact would have caused the baby's arms to jerk out in a flinched, startled reaction like a baby has when he thinks he might be falling. But the pain wouldn't have lasted too long because the doctor would have then stuck a high-powered suction tube into the hole in the baby's head and sucked the baby's brains out. And that's the United States of America.
4: BJ, I just wrote down, we call ourselves a civilized nation, but we do that.
3: And we have a chance, maybe one chance, for a generation or generations to come to stop this madness and to stop this slaughter. We have a chance. My conscience won't let me not try to stop this.
6: Amen. And Don, why should God continue to bless a nation that doesn't protect the rights of the unborn child?
7: That is so barbaric. I mean,
2: we read of those things back in the time of the Babylonians and so forth, but we've made it into an art. We perfected it.
3: Yeah.
2: We've gone beyond that, and we're civilized barbarians, I guess, maybe. And why should he? He shouldn't. No way he should continue to bless this nation. If we have an opportunity to maybe turn the table, and then if we will be as urgent in converting souls as we are trying to get the one we want in the White House, then we have a chance for God to continue to bless America, because we'll be changing minds and we'll be directing people back to righteousness.
3: Brian and Amy pled guilty. Peterson made a deal to plead guilty to manslaughter in exchange for testimony against Amy Grossberg. He never had to testify. They both pled guilty to a charge of manslaughter, both received 8-year prison sentences with 5.5 years suspended. But when it was all said and done, Grossberg was expected to serve 2.5 years in prison, Peterson 2 years, but as it turns out, he served only 18 months, and she was released 8 months early for good behavior after serving only 22 months. You can take a baby, deliver it, smash its head into a dumpster, throw it in the trash, and get less than 2 years of prison time for it. And that's the culture we live in of devaluing human life. And it's not going to get any better if we keep electing leaders who are promoting the woman's choice to destroy the life, if that's her choice.
2: Well, right. that's the deal. We have two different candidates, and yes, they measure differently. But the deeper issue is they represent America. America's one that put those two before us to choose from. And that's the issue.
3: And we're not appointing elders in the church or right. And asking someone, as Brother Bland points out from sometimes, to come hold us a gospel meeting by electing a certain official. We're trying to put people in places of power that can do something about stopping the slaughter.
2: It's a war. This is one area, one front that we can fight, and then we as Christians can turn around and continue and fight in a deeper way and in a more effective way, even spiritually. This is one thing, but there are a lot of other things that we need to step up. We need to start educating, teaching. We need to combat what's taught in school. We need to oppose it. We need to stand and be heard.
6: Sure. You know, David asked many, many years ago, he said, if the foundations are destroyed, what can the righteous do? Well, we're talking about things that the righteous can do right now.
3: Right.
6: And we can have an impact. Thank God we live in a country where we have that right, and we have the opportunity to make our voices known. And as you said a moment ago, maybe it's the case, and I suspect it is, that we haven't been vocal enough with the truth of Almighty God.
3: Right.
6: You know, And I see this in the church sometimes. I think people get so caught up in political parties, and we forget. You know, we have this idea that, you know, the Republican Party's going to save us, or the Democratic Party's going to save it. Look, the only thing that's going to save this country is the gospel of Christ.
3: That's right.
6: And we've got to get back to that.
2: Yes. Right. And which one provides the better opportunity for us to go out and peacefully spread the gospel of Christ?
6: Right.
2: That's what we're praying for. 1 Timothy chapter 2,
6: Amen.
2: 1 and following. And we have to ask that question. Which one provides us a better opportunity to step up and do a better job of our responsibility as a church? In all honesty, we've let the Lord down as the church.
3: Mm-hmm.
2: We've let this society down because we're not being the salt and the light that we ought to be.
6: That's right. We need preachers today like Jeremiah.
2: Amen. Amos.
6: Who thundered in days gone by. Dean's on the line. Dean, appreciate you calling back. Sorry to have lost you a moment ago, but we're so glad that you called back tonight. Well, we're having trouble getting Dean on the line, and maybe, hopefully and prayerfully, he'll call back in a moment. Apologize for that. But, you know, one of the major reasons the Roman Empire fell was because, number one, divorce. The undermining the demise of the home. Our nation is in trouble today because the home's in trouble. And with the legalization of homosexual marriage, I think that's just one more benchmark of where we're headed as a nation. How's this going to impact the future of our nation?
3: Right.
2: Well, what happened to Sodom and Gomorrah? I mean, you look at how, if you continue, if you end up not being able to find 10 righteous souls, what's God going to do? He's going to bring
3: he's
2: destroy
3: no respecter
2: people.
3: Of persons.
2: That's right.
6: Didn't Peter say that God used or is using the cities of Sodom and Gomorrah as an example to those who would live ungodly?
2: That's right. Now, there's another element to our question. Should God bless America? Well, there is the 10 soul principle. Will you preserve them for 10 righteous souls? And he said, yes. We look at America, and I'm confident we have righteous souls in America. Mm-hmm. But here's something that we need to consider in that. How many do we have interceding on behalf of America? Abraham there interceded. He's the one that spoke with God. He had God's attention, and he affected God's thoughts. Moses did it with the people of Israel. I'm going to destroy this people. And Moses persuaded him. God listened to Moses. So how fervent are we interceding on behalf of this wicked nation? With the intent that, you know, if you will preserve this nation and bless it and let us get busy doing what we ought to do, I'm confident God will do that.
6: I think so.
2: I believe God will do that. And so we need to get on our knees and pray. We know that we have sinned. We know that we are separated from you. You're a great God, and we've let people down here. We've let you down. Father, let us rise up as the church and be the power we can be because you're with us. And let us lay aside the lack of faith, and let us go out there and accomplish what we can accomplish for the Lord.
6: You know, as the psalmist said, revive us again. Mm-hmm. We need to be revived. Dean is back on the line. And Dean, apologize so much for the problems we've had getting connected, but thank you for calling.
7: No, it's okay. One of the questions that I have, and I think I would represent maybe a millennial point of view, at least this is what I've heard from millennials, is with both of the candidates right now, you have primarily one candidate who is okay with abortion to no end in a clinic, and then with the other candidate wants to stop abortion. I guess the question that I have is, what is the difference between voting for a candidate who will be okay with abortion in a clinic and maybe one candidate or both candidates who are okay with abortion through interventionist, unconstitutional bombing of countries overseas?
6: Okay. BJ, you want to?
3: Well, one thing that comes to mind, and I don't know exactly what the point of reference here, but one thing that comes to mind to me, Dean, is the child is always completely innocent, and sometimes a bombing of a nation might be as an act of, perhaps at times an act of punishment against the aggression that nation brought on us. For example, after 9/11, if we knew where the people were that killed 3,000 of our fellow citizens, bombing them in an act of disciplinary retaliation would not necessarily have been unscriptural, depending on the parameters and the evidence that we had. So to me, part of the evidence to me is the child in the womb is innocent, completely innocent. So some nations, are not. But I wouldn't necessarily sit here and say that I am for the bombing of nations just willy-nilly for just because a politician gets the notion to intervene or become an interventionist, as you said.
2: If I might add to this, we go to Scripture, and there were times when God said, you go in and you remove the inhabitants, everyone, even the children. Now, I step back, and in all reality, spiritually speaking, those children, we're talking about innocent ones, where did they go?
6: They're in the hands of God.
2: So God was merciful to them. What was the likelihood if they continued that those children would grow up and glorify God? So we look at it from a perspective, God understands and sees the situation. And so, yes, there are times the government is there for that reason. Mm-hmm. to honor the righteous and lift them up, to punish the wicked. And that can be on a governmental scale. That we've seen that in history. And so our going to a nation, dealing with a nation who has committed crimes against the world, against God, there's responsibility for the government there to respond, to the righteous government to respond. And there will be times, yes, when children are there and we can rejoice. We look at abortion, and it is a barbaric, it is a filthy, it's obnoxious. I mean, the words aren't there, but I take one glimmer of hope. Every one of those children go to heaven.
4: That's right. That's right.
2: Every one of them.
3: Dean, have we properly understood your question?
7: Well, I guess the question that I have, and I appreciate the answers that you've given, is from a moral standpoint. I understand if a nation is, you know, as a former Marine, I know that as a nation we have the right and opportunity or possibility of defending ourselves. I guess when you look at something like Libya or Syria, where from even our own constitution, there's no declaration of war, but we proactively go and we decide that we're going to get involved in Syria or Libya, or, you know, bombing in Yemen, where both candidates are not going to take a step back and say, okay, is this really one, in the best interest of the United States? And two, is it constitutional? How does a Christian, you know, work through that? And I understand the reference to Habakkuk, but we don't necessarily have that information at hand.
4: And
7: specifically saying, go deal with that country.
4: Sure, Dean. Listen, I hate to cut you off. We are up against our time.
7: Okay.
4: Well, really, 8 o'clock. I think you've brought up a great question, and I think it's something that maybe we ought to address in a future program, because I think the question that you ask is very real.
3: Right.
4: And it's a pertinent one, and it's something that we ought to expand upon and give more time to.
3: Right.
4: And so hopefully and prayerfully we can get back with you or get back to this at a later date. But thank you for calling.
3: Yes, sir.
4: Very much.
7: Thank you guys so much. Thanks, Dean. I appreciate it.
4: Yes, sir.
3: Yes, sir. Thank you,
4: Dean. And to those in our viewing audience, I would simply say, if we have appear tonight to be very passionate about this program, then you're right. I think that all of us are passionate, and particularly when it comes to the preservation of human life in the form of an infant. And so we make no apologies for that.
3: Yeah.
4: BJ and Don, I can't tell you how much we appreciate you guys and appreciate you taking the time to be on this program, and we appreciate you. Next week, we're going to be talking about how to revitalize a dying congregation. Hope to see you right back here next Thursday night. Until then, God bless.
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9: Today on Simply Scripture, we're continuing our study in Colossians chapter 1. 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Glad to have you with us, and we're in Colossians chapter 1. And gentlemen, welcome back. 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
10: It's 75 degrees.

Hello, my name is Griffin Collins, and I have an exciting announcement. We will begin releasing a weekly devotional on Facebook titled Matters That Matter. In these weekly devotionals, we will discuss topics that are important and specific to the Lord's church today. What does the Bible say about trusting others? Am I required to be faithful as a Christian? I pray that you will follow along with us as we explore matters that matter today.

Just a thought. Is baptism essential? Is baptism essential? Now, I know that that might sound very similar to another question we've asked here. Is baptism a command? But the command was for them to be baptized. Back in Bible times, especially around this time, though, you would have understood that those that lived under the new law were now being told that they had to do something else. And so there needed to be some convincing that baptism was essential for salvation. If you were to go to a place to get your oil changed, you want to be convinced and completely assured that where you're going will absolutely help your vehicle have a better life and drive further, get the best type of oil. If I told you to go over to this other oil repair place and you were to go there and you were to get the oil changed and it was not done properly, you wouldn't be assured that that was a good place to go. The Bible here is going to try to convince people by the actual, really, the commands of that it is essential, but to also inform them that it really is essential for salvation. Jesus tells his disciples in Mark 16, 15, and 16 that he says to go into all the world, preach the gospel to every creature, but then he says, as you can most famously probably quote, he who believes and is baptized will be saved. He who does not believe will be condemned. Now, he who believes and is baptized will be saved. That sounds like it's an essential thing for you and I to do. And so when we think about it, baptism is essential. Another passage, 1 Peter chapter 3 and verse 21, I alluded to this a few moments ago. There is also an antitype which now saves us. Basically, he was saying, don't even think about what used to save you. Think about what saves you now. So many times you might understand that when you go somewhere, they may say, well, we used to be open, but now they've got the closed sign. It doesn't mean that they don't have businesses elsewhere, but they don't work there anymore. Baptism now saves us. There was older ways that worked back in different times, the Old Testament, but now baptism saves us. Not the removal of the filth of the flesh, but the answer of a good conscience toward God through the resurrection of Jesus Christ. Baptism is what now saves us. Now, again, Acts chapter 2 and verse 38, when the question was asked by people, what shall we do? What do we need to do? They asked in verse 37, we realize we've crucified the Son of God, that He is who He says He was. We know that we've done something wrong. Now what do we do? Peter told them what was essential for their salvation. What did he say? You could probably quote this one as well. Repent and let every one of you be baptized in the name of Jesus Christ for the remission of sins. It's essential to be baptized if you want your sins to be removed. The Bible tells us that when we're baptized, when we rise up as the Ethiopian eunuch did, you can feel like a new creature and go on your way rejoicing. But baptism is essential. It is something that you and I must do to have a good chance to get to heaven. Now, just being baptized isn't enough to completely assure that if you live a sinful life, you'll still go to heaven because you were baptized at one point in your life. No, baptism is necessary, but then it's also necessary for you to live a faithful life. Baptism on Judgment Day won't save somebody who was once baptized but then became a murderer and never repented of their sins. You're not going to hear anyone on Judgment Day say, well, I was baptized once when I was a younger teenager, and God say, oh, that's right, you were. Come on into heaven. No, baptism is something you and I must do, but then another thing we must do is remain faithful. Keep a faithful life. It will mean nothing if you were baptized on Judgment Day if you live a sinful life. Is baptism essential? Absolutely. Just a

Hi, I'm David Smith, and this is In a Word. In 1 John 4, verses 7 and 8, we have some of the most familiar statements in the Bible about love. Verse 7, John writes and says, "Beloved, let us love one another, for love is of God, and everyone that loveth is born of God and knoweth God. He that loveth not knoweth not God, for God is love." You know, that's a common expression or phrase used in our society, love, and everybody talks about this is love or that is love. And there are a lot of false ideals about love in our society. Some people think love is just a word. Of course, the Bible tells us it's more than just a word, it's an action. Some people subjectively look at love and they say, well, you know, love is really just a feeling, and whatever I define as love, but that's not true. The Bible objectively shows us what love is. Some people even have in their mind, unfortunately so, that they're not capable of being loved. And they may say, I'm just not good enough to be loved. But of course, when you examine the fact that we are made in the image of God, it shows us that not only are we capable of loving, but we are at the same time capable of being loved. You know, if we hope to know anything about love, we have to learn what love is from the Bible. And so that's the beauty of Bible words, is that as we examine the words of the Bible, we learn more what God would have us to do to be more in His likeness. And so I want us today to look at that word love for just a second. Now, as we've been sort of removing false concepts, I want you to consider that there are other words in the original language for love, and none of these are what are enjoined upon us here. Sometimes you'll hear about phileo love. That's brotherly love. People talk about the affection that they have for a brother or sister in Christ. Sometimes you'll hear people talk about things that are erotic. There was such a thing as eros love, where it dealt more with sensual attraction. Some people even talk about storgeo, the love that had more to do with, for example, the love of a servant toward a master, the sort of familiarity that came in that kind of a relationship. But you are very well aware that the word love here is the word agape. And I want to show you some of the qualities that help us to define what love is in this passage, so that we know when we say love exactly what we mean. For example, notice in verse 19 it says, "We love Him because He first loved us." And then in verse 9, he explains exactly what that means. "In this was manifested the love of God toward us, because that God sent His only begotten Son into the world that we might live through Him." I want you to consider, in this demonstration of the love of God, God defines what agape love is. Notice that it is a love that is impartial. By that I mean that God did not pick and choose who He loves. He loves all men. He loves all men so much that He gave His only begotten Son for who? For all men. Now, I know the benefits apply only to the church, but Jesus died for everybody. He died in their stead. Even those who in Romans 1 were called the enemies, or Romans 5 were called the enemies of God. This is an unconditional love. That is, in verse 19, we love Him because He first loved us. It is not contingent upon some kind of external circumstance. In other words, we love regardless of whether it will ever be reciprocated or not. Notice also in this passage that it is a sacrificial love. Again, I don't need to remind you that Jesus died in your stead. That's the sacrificial nature of agape love. From this, we can learn that the love that God has toward man and that we are to have toward God and then toward each other is a love that is decided. It is a rational, logical love. It is an unconditional love, an impartial love, a sacrificial love that always does what is in the best interest of other men. Do you have this kind of love? Because that's the love that God has toward us. You know, there's so much wrapped up in the words of the Bible. But it's interesting to note that word agape, and then to read passages like 1 Corinthians 13, where we learn some of the practical qualities of that very love, agape love that always does what is in the best interest of others, just as God has done for us. I hope that you appreciate agape love, that you'll try to implement that in your life, and of course the beginning of that must be your submission to the will of the Lord. Agape. That's been our word for the day. I'm David Smith, and this is In a Word.

Did you ever have one of those days when everything seemed to go wrong? Probably most of us have at some point in time. Sometimes it almost seems like a conspiracy, doesn't it? I love the following little story that illustrates how it sometimes feels. It seems that a speeding motorist was caught by radar from a police helicopter in the sky. An officer pulled him over and began to issue a traffic ticket. And the frustrated driver asked, "Well, it seems everyone's out to get me lately. How did you know that I was speeding?" The officer, busy writing the ticket, just pointed toward the sky. "You mean," asked the motorist, "that I'm not just being paranoid? Even he is trying to get me?" Well, a couple of applications to that story occurred to me. First of all, sometimes it's not that everyone is out to get us. We are simply reaping the consequences of our actions. In Numbers 32:23, Moses is talking to the people of God about keeping their word and warns them of the consequences, saying this, "But if you do not do so, then take note. You have sinned against the Lord, and be sure your sin will find you out." The truth is that all of us will eventually stand before God. Now, on the flip side of that, God really is out to get you, but not in the same way. He's out to get you through love and give you eternal life with Him. Notice in 2 Peter 3:9, it said, "The Lord is not slack concerning His promise, as some count slackness, but is long-suffering toward us, not willing that any should perish, but that all should come to repentance." Some people are paranoid about church and Christians in general because really all they want to do is talk about being saved. Well, that's the way it should be. God is actively seeking people to come and be a part of His family. He even sent His Son on earth to recruit us. So yes, God is out to get us, but because He loves us, not to punish us. He wants to avoid that if He can. So the next time you might feel like everyone's out to get you, try singing a verse of "Jesus Loves Me" and remember what God is all about. This is Ron Bradshaw, and that's my humble opinion.

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0: It's 74 degrees.

I'm going to talk to you tonight about one of my favorite passages in the Bible. As you know, our subject is the defense of the Apostle Paul that he made before King Herod Agrippa. I think if you took a survey, other than the Lord Jesus Christ, the favorite Bible character of most people would be the Apostle Paul, certainly in the New Testament. But what we have here in this study tonight gives us even more reason to admire the Apostle Paul. I can hardly read what I'm about to speak to you about tonight without having tears come to my eyes when I see the picture that is presented here of the Apostle Paul before King Herod Agrippa. And I fear that I will not be able to give it the kind of emphasis that it really deserves. I'm going to do my very best in order to help all of us see what is here. But it is a challenge to me because there is so much richness in three chapters found in the book of Acts. I'm talking about chapter 24, 25, and 26. And what we have in those three chapters is the appearance of the Apostle Paul before three different rulers. He appeared before Festus, he appeared before Felix, and he appeared before Agrippa. He appeared first before Felix, and you may remember that the book of Acts tells us that he spoke to Felix about righteousness, temperance, and the judgment to come. Felix was a very wicked, immoral, ungodly individual. And the thought of the Apostle Paul standing before that immoral leader of his day and speaking to him about righteousness and about temperance or self-control and about the judgment to come is a very vivid picture to me. And it is all the more interesting when you read that when he spoke to Felix, Felix trembled. And then he said, on a more convenient season, I will call for thee. We have no indication that it was ever convenient for Felix to repent. Felix kept Paul in prison for a period of 2 years, hoping that he might be offered money to release Paul. Paul said something about raising funds for the poor, and he therefore assumed that Paul had access to money. So he kept him imprisoned over a period of 2 years, hoping that he might receive some money or compensation in order to release the Apostle Paul. So when Felix left control and left his position in government, he let Paul remain in prison, and Paul was still there when the next man took over. The next man to take over after the ruler Felix was a man by the name of Festus. Now, these people all present a very interesting study. Felix, as I've mentioned, was a very immoral man, a very ungodly man, and the very idea that the Apostle Paul could talk to him about righteousness, temperance, and the judgment to come is quite amazing. Even more amazing that this man, after hearing Paul, trembled. You know, the Bible doesn't give us the sermon of Paul that he made before Felix. And I've often wished that we had that sermon recorded. What could he have said to this man about righteousness who was so unrighteous? What could he have said to this man about self-control who had none? What could he have said to this man about the judgment to come that the Bible says that Felix trembled when he heard what the Apostle Paul had to say? I would love to read the sermon that Paul actually delivered to Felix. But all we have are the headings: righteousness, temperance, and the judgment to come. Well, then after Felix, we have coming into governorship of the land at that time is this man named Festus. Now, Festus is a different character altogether. Felix, immoral, but somewhat bright, and listened to what the Apostle Paul had to say. Whereas on the other hand, you have Festus, who does not have any interest in religion whatsoever. I,
I got down here without my glasses. My wife loaned me hers. And she went and retrieved mine. So I have them now. Maybe I can see my Bible. But at any rate, I want to tell you about this man, Festus. Festus is a man that had no interest whatsoever in religion. And we'll see that as we proceed here a little bit, talking about the defense before Agrippa. Agrippa, on the other hand, was Jewish. The Herods were Jews, and they were very cruel men as a whole. For example, Herod Agrippa, that we read about here in Acts the 26th chapter, is a great-grandson of Herod the Great that ordered all of the babies killed when Jesus was born, in the hope of eliminating Jesus, whom some had referred to as King of the Jews. So Herod killed the babies, and that was the great-grandfather of the Agrippa that we have here in Acts chapter 26. Not only that, but you remember that James was killed by a Herod, killed by the sword, we are told, and then himself was stricken and eaten of worms, according to the 12th chapter of the book of Acts. That was the father of this Agrippa. So here is a man that, unlike Festus, who didn't know anything at all about religion and didn't care anything about it, here is Herod Agrippa, who is Jewish, who is an expert in the law, who certainly is acquainted with the name of Jesus. He knows who Jesus was. And so here is the Apostle Paul in bonds. Here he is left over from the time of the governorship of Felix. Here he is now before Festus, and Paul has made an appeal to Caesar. Paul was a Roman citizen. He had a right to appeal to Caesar. And Romans had certain very strong rights. And Paul had a right to appeal to Caesar, and he would be sent to Rome in order to appear before Caesar. But now then, he's in Caesarea, and he cannot go to Rome until a ship arrives to transport him there. And Festus does not have any idea why Paul is there. He does not understand the feeling of the Jews who had wanted Paul killed. They made that appeal unto the first ruler, Felix. They made that appeal to Festus. They wanted Paul executed. They wanted him dead. And Festus does not know why. He doesn't understand what's going on. He doesn't read the signs. He doesn't understand the religious background. So Agrippa is going to pay a visit to Festus in Caesarea. And Festus is glad that Agrippa is coming, because he has to send Paul to Rome to appear before Caesar, and Festus has no idea what to write to the emperor about Paul, why he's being sent to him, what he's being charged with, why the Jews want Paul slain. He just does not understand anything about the situation. And therefore, he is glad when Agrippa comes down, and he tells Agrippa all of this. He said, I have a man that's been held here in prison, and he said, he has appealed to Caesar, and to Caesar he is going to go. But he said, I do not really understand what it is that he has done wrong. I do not really understand the charges that have been made against him. And so he wants Agrippa to consider the matter and to tell him, Festus, what to write to the emperor about this man named Paul. So I'm giving you that background just to give you a little understanding of the scene that is transpiring here in the 26th chapter of the book of Acts. Now, I want to read a statement or two to help us understand what is going on. In Acts chapter 26, we read about the appearance of Paul before Agrippa. But before that occurs, you go back into chapter 25 at verse 19, and you find this statement made by Festus. He says, when they were come hither without any delay on the morrow, I sat on the judgment seat,
and commanded the man to be brought forth, talking about Paul, against whom, when the accuser stood up, they brought none accusations of such things as I supposed. Now, Festus is talking to Agrippa, and he's saying to him, they've charged this man. They wanted him to be executed. They wanted him killed. And when they explained their charges, it was not what I expected at all. It was not what I had anticipated. But he goes on to say, but had certain questions against him of their own superstition and of, I want you to get this phrase now, because it really shows you the ignorance of this man, Festus. He said that they had certain questions against him of their own superstition and of one Jesus. That's the way that Festus describes it. You can tell he doesn't know who Jesus is. He doesn't know anything about the fact that the name of Jesus has been all over.

talks about one Jesus. Now, I didn't understand what the charges were. It had something to do with someone named Jesus. That's the effect of what he says here. So no doubt Agrippa realized that Festus did not understand anything about what was transpiring. But nevertheless, he says that he wanted Agrippa to know about this, and Agrippa might be able to give him something that he could write to the emperor. So in Acts chapter 25, you get down to about verse 22. Then Agrippa said unto Festus, I would also hear the man myself. Now, Agrippa knew who Jesus was. He probably knew who Paul was. He was a Jew and schooled in the writings of the Jews. And Herod is pretty interested now in what Festus says. Festus says they have these questions about one Jesus, a man named Jesus. And Agrippa says, I would also hear the man myself. Tomorrow, said he, that is Festus, thou shalt hear him. And on the morrow, when Agrippa was come, and Bernice, with great pomp. I'm glad that we are told that, because it helps us get the scene in our mind. On the morrow, when Agrippa was come, and Bernice, with great pomp, and was entered into the place of hearing with the chief captains and principal men of the city, at Festus' commandment, Paul was brought forth. All right, let's get this picture in our mind. I think we will really have a greater appreciation of Paul's defense before King Herod Agrippa if we can just imagine, if we can just picture it in our minds, if we can just get a clear concept of what is going on here. Festus is entertaining Agrippa and Bernice. They are dignitaries that have come to see him. He has told Agrippa about Paul. He's explained to Agrippa that I don't really understand the charges that have been made against him. But he has appealed unto Caesar. And I need to be able to write Caesar and give some explanation of why this man has appealed to him and what the charges are against him. And Festus is saying, I don't know anything about it. I don't have any understanding of it. And so Agrippa says, I would like to hear him. And he says, tomorrow then, you will hear him. And then we're told about what occurs. They bring in all of the high command. The military people are there. The captains are there. They have on their uniform or armor or military regalia, whatever it might have been. You have Agrippa coming in. He's royalty. No doubt he has on the kingly robe. You have Bernice coming in with him. And so here they are assembled in this great judgment hall. And the Bible tells us it was with great pomp. That means there was a lot of ceremony involved. There was a lot of ritual involved. And I have tried to capture this in my mind, what it must have looked like to have had a king up there on the throne, to have had the procurator up there in the person of Festus, who really doesn't realize what is happening, and to have the military guards all assembled around. They're all in that room before Paul comes in. And after they're all there, and you have this great assemblage, and they all have on their royal garb, and you have this very impressive group standing around this judgment hall, they arranged for the Apostle Paul to be brought in. Paul was in bonds. That likely means that Paul had chains around his wrists, around his ankles. No doubt as he's brought in by the guards, you can hear the sound of the chains. And this old gentleman is led into the judgment hall. And what a contrast there must have been between Agrippa and Bernice and Festus in their royal robes and their splendor, and this old apostle that is brought in

0: in chains. That's the picture that I see when I read about Paul's defense before Agrippa. Now, here's a marvelous thing about the Apostle Paul. He is not intimidated. Sometimes I think I might have been, especially if I were in prison, had chains on me. I'm led into a judgment hall before all this royalty. I see them sitting around in all of their splendor. But Paul is not intimidated. And he says, as Agrippa speaks to him first, "Thou art permitted to speak for thyself." Then Paul stretched forth his hand and answered for himself. "I think myself happy, King Agrippa, because I shall answer for myself this day before thee." He had been before Felix, an immoral and ungodly ruler. He had spoken to him of righteousness, temperance, and the judgment to come until that man actually trembled. He's been before Festus, who has no idea what he's talking about and who is completely and totally irreverent. And so I think the Apostle Paul is speaking here with great sincerity when he says to Agrippa, even though Agrippa's family had been adversaries of Christ and of the Christian work, nevertheless, he is a man that has the background and the understanding to recognize what Paul has to say. And Paul said, "I count myself happy, King Agrippa, because I shall answer for myself this day before thee, touching all the things whereof I'm accused of the Jews, especially because I know thee to be an expert in all customs and questions which are among the Jews. Wherefore I beseech thee to hear me patiently." Then Paul tells about his life. "My manner of life from my youth, which was at the first among mine own nation at Jerusalem, know all the Jews, which knew me from the beginning, if they would testify, that after the most straitest sect of our religion, I lived a Pharisee. I do not know this to be a fact, but I have an idea that Herod might have been a Pharisee." And so the Apostle Paul indicates, this is how I grew up. I grew up in the strictest sect of the Jews, and I was a Pharisee. "And now I stand and am judged for the hope of the promise made of God unto our fathers." Here he is talking to a man that he's already said is an expert in all of the Jewish law and the Jewish custom. And the Jews are there wanting to kill Paul or to have him executed, and he says, "I know that you will understand about my youth, and I'm standing here today for the hope of the promise made of God unto our fathers." You know, they had been promised a Messiah. They'd been promised a deliverer. They'd looked forward to that for generations. And then when Christ actually came, they crucified him. And now their hatred is so intense that they want to see that Paul is slain. He goes on then to talk about the faith that he had. "I lived a Pharisee. I'm standing before you for the hope of Israel. Why should it be thought a thing incredible with you that God should raise the dead?" The Pharisees believed in the resurrection. Verse 9 of chapter 26, Paul said, "I verily thought within myself that I ought to do many things contrary to the name of Jesus of Nazareth, which thing I also did in Jerusalem. And many of the saints I shut up in prison, having received authority from the chief priests. And when they were put to death, I gave my voice against them. And I punished them oft in every synagogue, and compelled them to blaspheme. And being exceedingly mad against them, I persecuted them even unto strange cities." Now he's talking to a man who has persecuted Christians. He is talking to a man whose family has martyred Christians. And he's telling him that I was just like you, that I did the same thing you have done. I was persecuting Christians and children of God and casting them into prison. But then he tells about his conversion. "At midday, O king," as he was on the way to Damascus, "I saw in the way a light from heaven, above the brightness of the sun, shining round about me and them which journeyed with me." And he tells about the voice that cried out from the heavens, "Saul, Saul, why persecutest thou me? It is hard for thee to kick against the pricks." And I said, "Who art thou, Lord?" And he said, "I am Jesus of Nazareth, whom thou persecutest." And so he tells Agrippa about his conversion. And he said, "I was not disobedient to that heavenly vision, King Agrippa, but showed first unto them at Damascus and at Jerusalem and throughout all the coasts of Judea and then to the Gentiles that they should repent and turn to God and do works meet for repentance. For these causes the Jews caught me in the temple and were about to kill me. Having therefore obtained help of God, I continue unto this day, witnessing both to small and great, saying none other things than those which the prophets and Moses did say, that Christ should suffer and that he should be the first that should rise from the dead, and should show light unto the people and unto the Gentiles." So Paul is reaching back to the Old Testament prophets, and he said, what the Jews are trying to bring against me are the very things that the prophets that we know of have prophesied about in times past. And then I found this very interesting. Right in the middle of all this, and I'm sure Agrippa's listening to every word, as he thus spake for himself, Festus, that's that fellow sitting over there that has no idea why Paul's even there. Festus said with a loud voice, "Paul, thou art beside thyself. Much learning doth make thee mad." He says Paul is crazy. Paul is insane for the things that he is saying. Paul doesn't spend much time with Festus. He knows that Festus ought not have a mind to understand anything that he is saying. Festus says, "You're mad, Paul. You're one who has lost his mind." And Paul says, "I am not mad, most noble Festus, but speak forth the words of truth and soberness." And I want you to notice that that's all he says to Festus, a man who was not prepared to hear or understand what he had to say. But he immediately returns his attention to Agrippa, and he says this, "King Agrippa, believest thou the prophets?" He knew that Agrippa believed the prophets. And Paul is saying that what I'm doing here is exactly what the prophets had prophesied would come to pass. "King Agrippa, believest thou the prophets? I know that thou believest." And then listen to this. One of the most familiar verses in the New Testament. "Then Agrippa said unto Paul, almost thou persuadest me to be a Christian." Some think Agrippa was mocking Paul and saying, "Do you think you could persuade me to be a Christian?" But I prefer this older rendering. If he could make a man like Felix tremble, I have no doubt that in his great earnest appeal before King Herod Agrippa, that Agrippa said, "Almost thou persuadest me to be a Christian." And then Paul answers, "I would to God that not only thou, but also all that hear me this day, were both almost and altogether such as I am, except these bonds. That, I think, lends credence to the rendering here, almost thou persuadest me to be a Christian. I would to God that you and all those who hear me, looking around at those soldiers in their uniforms, looking around at the royalty that was assembled there on that occasion, I would to God that not only thee, but all those who hear me were not almost, but altogether persuaded to be such as I am, except I would not wish this on them. As he stood there in chains, I don't know, but when I read that, my heart just swells with admiration for this grand old apostle. I've always loved Paul. I love to read about him. I love to read about the sacrifices that he made. But nowhere does Paul stand taller in my judgment in the scriptures than when he stood before Festus and Agrippa and all the multitude of dignitaries and heard Agrippa say, almost thou persuadest me to be a Christian. And Paul said, I would to God that you were not only almost, but you and all these that have heard me were altogether such as I am, except for these bonds. What a man. What a powerful preacher. Shortly, Agrippa gets up and leaves the room, and it's over. But as I read that and I think about Paul's defense before Agrippa, I admire Paul so deeply. And I think about the great, grand influence the Apostle Paul was able to have on some of the highest rulers in the land by the sermons that he delivered to them and the responses that he received. I hope you and all of us will continue to have an appreciation, and maybe even a greater appreciation after looking at this experience of the work of that grand old apostle. All right. Thank you very much.
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2: May I talk to you about a better life? In Jeremiah 6 and verse 16, we read, "Ask for the old paths and walk therein." Further, we're admonished in the Old Testament to remove not the ancient landmarks. We often refer to Acts chapter 2 as the beginning of the Old Jerusalem Gospel. There are some things that are precious, that are old. I have in front of me several old books, one by Brother Gus Nichols, one by Brother Shrigley, and others. but probably even more precious to me is the book of pictures of my mother and father. Dad died in 1980, mother in 1993. They influenced our lives, a Christian home. They were not perfect, but they strove to live as God desired that they live. Friends, we need to make sure that we remember our roots, that which our parents have taught us. Oh, they could teach us those things that are not right. They could lead us in a way that is wrong in the sight of God. So we must prove all things. 1 Thessalonians 5. We must try the spirits to see if they are of God. 1 John 4 and verse 1. We're to search the scriptures to see if these things are so, according to Acts chapter 17, verse 10 and 11. That which we've been taught by our parents, that which we as parents maybe are teaching others. Let's examine. Let's prove. Absolutely. But let's remember those on whose shoulders we stand today. Those that have worked so hard to bring us where we are now. Those that have labored and built so much to make it possible for us to enjoy the benefits that we enjoy this very moment. You see, we are blessed as a people. We have so much for which to be thankful. God is our Father, the Word of God, His instruction book for our lives, and others that have helped us to bring us to this moment in time. For the best life possible, let's focus on the things that really matter.

it's time for a GBN Daily Lift. Judge not according to the appearance, but judge righteous judgment. John chapter 7, verse 24. In defending some wrongdoing, there are people who are quick to quote Jesus, "Judge not, that ye be not judged." However, we would do well to notice all that our Lord has to say on the subject, including the passage cited. Judge not according to the appearance. Things are not always as they seem, but judge righteous judgment. Examine the facts and put everything into the right perspective, and righteous judgment can be made. The Jews had judged by the appearance and accused Jesus of healing on the Sabbath. They did not judge righteously. May we be a people of righteous judgment.

The scriptures make it abundantly clear that one must be immersed in water for the forgiveness of sins to be saved. In Acts chapter 2, when Peter preached that first gospel sermon, he proclaimed that this Jesus, whom you crucified, is both Lord and Christ. The people got the message, for the Bible says in verse 37, they were cut to the heart, and they cried out, "Men and brethren, what shall we do?" And Peter answered and said, "Repent and be baptized for the forgiveness of sins, and you shall receive the gift of the Holy Spirit." When Peter told them what to do to be forgiven of their sins and ultimately killing the Messiah, he told them they had to repent and be baptized for the forgiveness of sins. Now, many people in our world today say that baptism is something good to do. It's what Jesus did, and so we ought to do it. But it's something you do not to be saved, but it's an outward sign that you're already saved. It's something you can do 2 weeks later to be identified maybe with the church. Is that what the Bible teaches? Baptism is not just something good to do. It's essential to salvation. That is, the scriptures teach you can't be saved one moment before you're baptized. Now, when we think about what the Bible says, often people throw up objections. "Well, I know Jesus said, 'He that believes and is baptized will be saved,' but we don't do that or believe that for these reasons." Well, let's answer in this second lesson, let's answer some more objections to baptism. Another objection we often hear is people will say, "Well, Jesus in the New Testament forgave people's sins without baptism." In Mark chapter 2, you've got the paralytic, and Jesus said to that man, "Your sins have been forgiven. Take up your bed and walk." Well, what about that man in Mark chapter 2? Is he a good example of salvation for us today? Let's remember again, first of all, that that man is an example of salvation under the old covenant. When did the old covenant end and the new covenant begin? The Bible teaches that Jesus nailed the Old Testament and the old covenant to the cross. Now, is the man in Mark chapter 2 before or after the cross? Well, we can see very clearly he is before the cross, and thus he is an example of Old Testament, Old Covenant salvation. Also, let's realize this. While Jesus was on earth, he had the power to forgive sins in any way he chose to do that. But when he died and when he left us the Bible, his word, this is what we're going to be judged by today. We're going to be judged by what this book says, and this book is our guide. Look at the words of Jesus in John chapter 12, verse 48. Jesus said, "He who rejects me and does not receive my words has that which judges him." Listen, "The word that I've spoken will judge him in the last day." It is the new covenant, the New Testament of Jesus Christ, that is going to be the standard for judgment today. And here's how that's important. This book says you can't be saved without being baptized. Listen again to what Jesus said. Jesus said, "He that believes and is baptized will be saved. He does not believe shall be condemned." Mark chapter 16, verse 16. Both belief and baptism were something done prior to salvation according to Jesus. And so while he may have forgiven the paralytic, what's Jesus say to me and you today? That's what we need to ask. Another objection to baptism that people often put forward is they will say, "Well, you know that passage, Mark 16, 16? You know, baptism is not a condition for condemnation. If you don't believe, you're condemned, but baptism isn't there." You see, Mark 16, 16, Jesus says in the first part, "He that believes and is baptized will be saved." But then they grab hold of this, "He that does not believe shall be condemned." Well, Jesus didn't say, "He who does not believe and is not baptized will be condemned." Let me ask you this. Can a person be baptized if they don't even believe? Well, of course not.
If they don't believe, they're not even a candidate for baptism. And so it would have been redundant and utterly ignorant for Jesus to say, oh yeah, even though you don't believe, if you're not baptized, you'll be saved. Stop thinking about what Jesus didn't say and look at what he did say. He that believes and is baptized will be saved. Have you obeyed God's plan of salvation? Have you been baptized in water for the forgiveness of your sin? Friends, stop listening to objections and listen to what God says about baptism so that you can be saved.

0: The inspired writer John wrote in 1 John 5:4-5 these words, "For whatsoever is born of God overcometh the world, and this is the victory that overcometh the world, even our faith. Who is he that overcometh the world but he that believeth that Jesus is the Son of God?" Why is John making such a big deal in this verse 4 and 5 about overcoming the world? You know, John would write a lot about the separation between worldliness and God. He was the one that wrote that familiar passage concerning the three things that provide for us sin: the lust of the flesh, the lust of the eyes, the pride of life, 1 John 2:15-17. Why is he making such a big deal about this? All throughout Scripture, we can see a theme, in the New Testament especially, that worldliness is the same as, synonymous term with, sinfulness. If one is tied down and committed to the world, he is taken away from his sights being set on things above, as Jesus would write, in Matthew chapter 6, and as Paul would write in Colossians chapter 3. We cannot be a servant of the world and a servant of God. Whosoever is born of God, John says, whoever is God's child, a Christian, overcometh the world. That sort of reminds me of a statement that Jesus would make in John 16:33. The same phrases as the words that he used. Be of good cheer, be not afraid, I have overcome the world. What a great thought that is. And in every way he did overcome the world, didn't he? He overcame worldliness, as we're talking about today, in the fact that he was sinless in his life. Also, he overcame the world even in death by rising from the dead that third day. Whoever is born of God, whoever is a Christian following Christ's way and a child of God, it has that same ability to overcome the world by the fact that Jesus did it. How can we do that? This is the victory that overcometh the world, even our faith. Faith, according to Hebrews 11:1, is the substance of things hoped for, the evidence of things not seen. The hope that I have, the faith and the trust that I have in Jesus Christ, in God as my Father, gives me enough victory, enough power that I can receive that victory to overcome the world. And Christians, you know, are the only ones that are able to do this. We find that out by this rhetorical question in verse 5. Who is he that overcometh the world but he that believeth that Jesus is the Son of God? John's point, it's not possible for me to overcome the world unless I am living righteously, a Christian as God desires. We as young people can overcome the world today. We can overcome worldliness and sinful lifestyles by living righteously according to the Word of God. Let us determine right now so to do. Until next time, I'm Robert Hatfield. This has been Truth for You.
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0: It's 73 degrees.
2: The scriptures reading this evening comes from Romans chapter 6, verses 1 and 2. Romans chapter 6, verses 1 and 2, if you'd like to write that down. The Bible says, "What shall we say then? Shall we continue in sin, that grace may abound? God forbid. How shall we, that are dead to sin, live any longer therein?"
3: Good evening. Let's finish out our day this evening with a parable. We're going to go to Matthew chapter 22, if you'd like to join me there. Matthew chapter 22. And the title of our lesson this evening is The Wedding Feast. That's the title of our lesson this evening for those of you who might be listening on the radio. Before we go through this lesson this evening, I want to make you aware of something. I want you to know this. And you need to be listening. An invitation has been extended to you. God has extended you an invitation of the utmost importance. But the question remains this. How will you respond to that invitation? Because your request is required. I guess it's fitting that I would be speaking about this parable this evening, given Miranda and I's upcoming wedding. Not too far away. It's a couple months away now. We've been in full wedding mode lately. We've been doing all kinds of different things. We've created a registry. We're sending out invitations. We're sending out the save the dates. We've done all of these things and so on and so forth. Well, I guess that's a little bit misleading. Miranda's been doing those things. I really haven't been doing those things. I'm telling myself that I've been promoted to a supervisory role. It could be a demotion for all that I know. And the supervisory role is this. I look at things and I say, yes, I like that, and no, I don't like that. That's my role. Now, actually, I've never said no. I've said, yes, I like that. That's good. Go with it. But, you know, she says that I'm an important part of the wedding process. I'm an integral part of that process, according to her. But even though I've never been married in my life, I've seen from observing other people who have been married some things about marriage. And honestly, it fascinates me. It fascinates me how married couples can speak to each other just with a few words or even a look from here or there. They don't have to say words sometimes. And husbands, if you will this evening, I want you to picture a scenario with me in your minds for just a moment. And it's going to lead into our lesson this evening. And that scenario is this. Imagine that you have been invited to a wedding. And you've been working out in the garden all day. Outside, you're nasty. So you go inside, you go get cleaned up. You go in your closet, but you're not certain of what you should be wearing to this wedding. Because you have different types of weddings. Some weddings, they're casual. Some weddings, they're not. They're more dressy. So what do you wear? Well, you pick out what you think that you need to wear. You pick out what you think that your wife is going to like. You get all cleaned up and you walk down out of your bedroom into the living room. And you walk into the living room and your wife is smiling at you. But it's not that kind of smile that says, "Oh, honey, I love you." It's more of that smile that comes right before she says something that you know you're not going to like. And she says this, "Is that what you're really wearing?" Now, I've seen my dad do it for years. Husbands know what to do. They go back to the bedroom, this time with your wife, and she helps you pick out something that is appropriate for the function that you were going to. Now, here in Matthew chapter 22, we find a story, a parable that's kind of like this. We find a parable of a king who has created a wedding feast, who is sending out invitations to this wedding feast for his son's wedding. Now, he sends out these invitations, but some of those invitations, well, all of those invitations to those who are invited, well, they're rejected. But this also got something to do with clothing. Person that shows up at the wedding feast doesn't have on the right clothing. And this parable, it also doesn't have ending either, like most stories in the Bible. In fact, it's a little bit of an odd lesson, but it's a lesson that comes with a lot of applicable lessons for our lives in this life. And I want to present to you those lessons this evening. And if you have your Bible, turn with you to Matthew chapter 22. We're going to begin reading in verse 2, where Jesus says this, "The kingdom of heaven, the kingdom of heaven is like a certain king who arranged a marriage for his son and sent out his servants to call those who were invited to the wedding. Now stop right there. Now, I don't know about you, but I believe it to be unlikely that the people that Jesus is speaking to in these parables, they probably had never been to a wedding feast of this magnitude. They probably never been to a royal wedding. I mean, they would have had some idea of the importance of such a feast, but they probably had never been to one themselves. But they also had an idea. They had an idea of the magnificence of such a king, a festival that a king would create for his son. In fact, wedding feasts in this, as I was reading, I found this out, they were the highlight of the social life. And a wedding feast that was prepared by a king, well, it would have been the mother of all feasts. And Jesus is picturing here, he is painting with his words in this life, in this story, a wedding feast of the greatest importance, a wedding feast that only dreams could come up with. It would have been the ultimate feast. And I don't know about you, but also as we go down through these verses, you're going to find something significant. I found it as I was reading this parable. You see, Jesus, he's saying that being a part of the kingdom, being a part of the kingdom of God, it's going to be something magnificent. It's going to be like being a part of a festive occasion. It's going to be a time of joy. It's going to be a time of fellowship when you're a part of the kingdom. And that's only going to happen when you're surrounded by like-minded Christians, people of like-minded faith, people like you and people like me. Now, there are a lot of people in this life who believe that you can't enjoy yourself as a Christian. They believe that all the joy in life, all the happiness in life, all the fun in life is gone once you put on that Christian body. And the truth is, when it comes to the world, when it comes to earthly pleasures, earthly desires in this life, yes, that is true. We get rid of those things once we become a Christian. But I would argue that the greatest joys in this life, the greatest happiness that you can experience in this life, the greatest life that you can live in this life is in the kingdom of God, being a part of His church. Jesus goes on to say in verses 2-5, and they were willing to come. Again, He sent out other servants saying, tell those who are invited, see, I have prepared my dinner. My oxen and my fatted calf are killed and all things are ready. Come to the wedding. But then they made light. What did they make light of? They made light of it and went their ways, one to his own farm and another to his business. Now, in this day and time, as I was reading about wedding festivals, wedding feasts, it seemed that there was two steps to a wedding feast. First, you would extend an invitation to this wedding feast well in time to plan to go to this feast. And then you would take that invitation, you would send back something that says, yes, I'm coming, or no, I'm not coming. And if you said yes, then you would receive a courtesy on the day of such a feast to remind you that that feast was on this day. Now, in this parable, the king had sent out his servants to make people aware of this feast. He had invited them. He had done both of these things. He had sent out telling everybody to come and join this magnificent feast. But what was the problem? Nobody wanted to show up to the feast. These servants, they're going around, they're saying, listen, you got to come to this feast. It's going to be a magnificent feast. It's going to be one of those feasts that only people can dream of. And they're basically saying, eh, you know, that's okay. I got other things that I need to do. I'm busy. What does it say about the king? Jesus says what? He says he's furious. I mean, we know what that feels like, right? Sometimes we prepare and we prepare in our life. We make all of these preparations. Maybe it's for work. Maybe it's for Sunday school. Maybe it's for some other occasion in our lives. We spend hours and hours and hours upon hours getting everything ready, working hard, and you get excited about all the things that you have planned for this specific event in your life. And then when the big day comes, you've planned for 20 people and 3 people show up. Or you've planned for 30 and only 8 show up. And what happens? Well, you get a little bit discouraged. You get upset. You get frustrated. Now, as I read this parable, I think that's how this king felt. And if you can't relate to how this king felt, then maybe you can relate to how God feels from time to time. Maybe we can relate to way that God feels when an opportunity to fellowship is presented by the congregation, but then that opportunity is rejected by the member of that congregation. Maybe we can relate to how God extends an invitation to us to be a part of His church, to be a part of His kingdom. But then we put that invitation off. We neglect that invitation. We reject that invitation. But things don't just stop here. In fact, things get worse in this parable. In verses 6 through 8, Jesus goes on and says, "And the rest seized his servants, treated them spitefully, and killed them. But when the king heard about it, he was furious, and he sent out armies, destroyed those murderers, and burned up their cities. Then he said to his servants," now watch this, "the wedding is ready, but those who were invited were not worthy." Now this king, he's obviously furious. And I'm sure that the Jews who are listening to Jesus tell this story, that they would have been thinking to themselves, now who would reject an invitation to a feast of such great magnitude? Who would not want to be a part of this feast? I mean, attending a royal wedding, attending a royal wedding would have been the highlight of a social life of any man or any woman. But these people, they're refusing to attend this feast. And the simple fact was this, and I think that we can relate to this as Christians today. They were indifferent. They didn't really care. In fact, some of them, they just were downright violent once they got invited to this feast. And they're attitude towards this feast, it leads to this king's anger. He's angry at these rebellious people, and so he decides to punish them. And after he decides to punish them, he decides to extend the invitation to the wedding feast, not just to this select group that he had extended it to before, but now he's extended it to anybody and everybody. He tells his servants, "Go and round up anyone who will come to this feast and invite them." Verses 9 through 10, Jesus says, "Therefore, go into the highways and gather together all whom they found, both bad and good." And the wedding hall was what? And the wedding hall was filled

chosen people, the Jews, who had already been called, sustained, maintained by these servants. They were the servants that God had sent forth to make them aware in this parable. They were the John the Baptist, the New Testament apostles. They were the prophets. They were the Son, Jesus Christ himself. John the Baptist was rejected. Jesus Christ was rejected and crucified. The apostles and prophets, they were rejected. The apostles were persecuted for spreading the word that God wanted them to spread in the first place. And when these Jews rejected the kingdom, then the invitation was extended to everybody. It was extended to anybody who wanted to be a part of this kingdom that was coming. In Acts chapter 13 and in verse 46, the Bible records Paul and Barnabas growing bold and saying to the Jews of Antioch, it was necessary that the word of God should be spoken to you first. But since you reject it and judge yourselves unworthy of everlasting life, behold, we turn to the Gentiles. Now notice at the end of this parable, there's not one person who is left out of the invitation to the feast, to the wedding feast of this king. And that's the point of the parable, right? When God put forth his plan for his church, he didn't want just a select group of people to be able to be members of that church. He wanted everybody to be able to be members of his church, the same church that Jesus Christ died for. And when Jesus died on the cross, when he was made sin for us, he was made sin for all of us. So all of us have an avenue of forgiveness of sins if we so choose to follow that avenue. And the only thing that leaves us out of the kingdom of God is one person and one person only. And the blame lays solely on this person. And that person is us. That person is us. It's our own indifference. Our own indifference to the cross. Our own indifference to his death. Our own indifference. Our own stubborn refusal to accept Jesus as our Savior that keeps us out of the kingdom. It's not God. God has done everything that he could possibly do for us. He has invited us to attend his feast. He desires all of us to fill the halls of the banquet, to be guests in his kingdom, to be members of his church. He's invited the entire world. But the question remains, how will we respond to the invitation of God? You see, as I said earlier, the parable of the wedding feast, it was originally meant for the Jews, especially the Jewish leaders. And it's kind of like an allegory, if you will, of the history of God's salvation. God chose the people of Israel, but time and time again, they rejected him. They rejected his prophets. They rejected his laws, his guidance. They rejected the invitation to follow his commandments because a lot of times they were stubborn. They were stubborn-willed people. So then God sent his son, his only begotten son, Jesus Christ. And the people of Israel, the Jews, once again, by and large, rejected him. They refused to believe that he was who he said that he was in fact the Messiah. And since his own people rejected his message, rejected his son, he opened up the invitation to everybody, to all of us, so that we can be a part of what God has built. And that's a nice way to read the story, right? I mean, it's a nice way to read the story because we believe in Jesus. We have faith in Jesus Christ. We know that he is our Savior. We know that we have forgiveness of sins through him. And since we believe that Jesus Christ is the Messiah, that he was the Christ, we have faith and we've been baptized for the remission of our sins in the waters of baptism. We become a Christian, a follower of Christ, and we're living our lives for him. Then we should feel good about ourselves. We're a part of what God has built. I mean, we're not like those old bad Jews, those Jews who didn't accept Jesus. We believe in Jesus. But there's some nagging feeling inside of me, feeling that this parable, it has a deeper meaning. It's somehow deeper than just the difference between those who believe in Jesus and those who don't believe in Jesus. In fact, the more that I study this parable, the more I think about this parable, the more that I feel like this parable, it says something about the difference in believing in Jesus.

0: Jesus and following Jesus in our lives today. I get this sense that this parable is somehow about the difference between taking upon yourself your cross, Jesus Christ as your Savior, and serving Jesus Christ. See, I think there's a difference between joining the church and actually being a part of the church and doing what God wants you to do in His church through your service to Jesus Christ. And in this parable, I think there's several lessons, at least several lessons that stood out to me. And the first is this. It goes back to that statement that I started with. Our response to God's invitation is crucial. You see, it's a dangerous thing to make light of the invitation that has been extended to all of us. In this parable, that there were some who were summoned, but they ignored the king, right? And others, they rejected the invitation because they were just too busy with other things and they were indifferent in their lives. But every single one of these people made light of the invitation that had been extended to them, according to verse 5. And the Greek word here, it literally means to neglect. It means to be unconcerned about something or someone. In fact, it's the same word that's used in Hebrews chapter 2 in verse 3 that says, how shall we escape if we neglect so great a salvation? See, the invitation to the feast, it just wasn't important to any of those who were invited. It didn't hold priority in their lives. And I don't know about you, but sometimes it reminds me of folks today who just have no interest in spiritual things. I mean, they're not always apathetic towards the thing of God. They just seem to have no time for God in their lives. And it goes back to this. They're not willing to make time for God in their lives. And even us as Christians, even those who have made time for God in our lives, even those who have decided to follow Jesus Christ in their life, we still need to be examining ourselves. We still need to be examining ourselves to see if we are fulfilling God's invitation on a daily basis, if we are being a meaningful part of His church each day. I mean, do we still have the love for God that we once had? Do we still have the enthusiasm for our work for the Lord that we once had? You see, I would make the argument that even us as Christians sometimes, we can make light of the invitation that God has extended to us. We say that we're going to follow Him. We do all the things that He needs us to do. But once we start living that life, I don't know about it. What did Acts 13 verse 46 say? It was necessary that the Word of God should be spoken to you first. But since you reject it and judge yourselves unworthy of everlasting life, behold, we turn to the Gentiles. It's important to understand that the Jews' unworthiness, it had nothing to do with their inherent qualities or lack of them. No, I mean the Gentiles, they weren't a morally better people, but the Jews were stubborn. They refused to accept God's invitation. And their stubborn attitude and their refusal to obey, it designated them as unworthy. See, everybody should be worthy of salvation. But the thing that makes a person worthy of salvation today is the same thing that has made a person always worthy of salvation. And that is this, a willingness, a desire to commit your life to God, to take Him at His word in your life and follow that word. And whether or not God judges you as worthy of His kingdom is determined. It's determined by your response to Him. And it's not just your initial response. It's your continual response. And whether you stay faithful, whether you stay obedient, or whether you stray away from Him after you start living the Christian life and you think, I don't know about this. But there's a second lesson, and that is this. Grace does not eliminate standards. You see, the fact that God has made it possible for us to accept an invitation to His kingdom, and that invitation comes from His grace, His love for us. It doesn't mean that grace comes without our life. The king who gave this banquet, what did he discover after he invited everybody to this banquet? A man who wasn't wearing his wedding garment. This man, he hadn't made an effort to prepare himself for this feast, and it showed. It showed in his half-hearted attitude towards the feast that he was invited to. And even though our salvation is made possible by the grace of God, the kingdom of God involves a lot of standards, a lot of standards that we have to hold ourselves to, because Jesus Christ held himself to those same standards. And we have to live by those standards every single day. See, it means it's a diligent effort to live up to the standards of God's kingdom. Spiritual sloppiness is never acceptable at the banquet of the King of Kings, the Creator of the universe, the beholder of our souls. I mean, it's true. It's true that the door of salvation is open to all men who desire to enter that door. But grace is not a gift. I think it's a responsibility. It's something that we have to work towards in our lives. And it's something that we have to fulfill in our lives every single day by the way that we are living our lives. Paul wrote in Romans chapter 6, verses 1 through 2, "What shall we say then? Shall we continue in sin that grace may abound? Certainly not. How shall we who died to sin live any longer in it?" And I think that message is simple. Man, a woman, they cannot go on living a life of sin after they have become follower of Christ. They have to strive to follow the standards of the church that they have just joined. They have to strive to follow the standards of Jesus Christ in their life. They have to be committed to getting their lives in line with what God desires you to become in this life. I'm talking about living what you preach, listening to what you preach, abiding in the living Word of God, and letting that Word of God proceed from you through your words and your actions in this life. Do you know what Jesus said at the end of that parable? He said, "Many are called, but few are chosen." And I think that's another way of saying, you know, everybody's invited. Everybody's invited. But there are going to be few people who wind up at the table of my Father. Why? Well, it's certainly not God's fault. God has done everything to make it possible for you to be a part of something wonderful. And that is His church. He's prepared a feast for everybody. But He's not going to force anybody to come to that feast. Everybody has the opportunity, the invitation to join the kingdom of God, to be a part of that kingdom. But there are going to be few people in this life who are going to accept that invitation. And it has a lot to do with a lot of different things. Maybe it's the standards. Maybe it's the lifestyle. Maybe it's the sacrifices. I don't know. But I do know this. We need to accept that invitation. And we need to live our lives to work towards the grace that God has shown us in this life. You know, the feast has been prepared, but the question remains, are we willing to accept God's invitation to that feast? I'd like to close with a story. There was a family, and the head of this He was your classic, you know, workaholic, 20th century capitalist. And because he had worked so hard and done so well at his job, they did quite well financially as a family. But this father, he worked long hours. He was rarely around, and sometimes he worked 7 days a week. And on top of that, he made no effort to be a part of his family's lives. He made no effort for his daughter, his only daughter, his only child in this life. And his biggest concern in this life was basically, how am I going to make the next dollar, and the next dollar, and the next dollar? And his wife, she put up with a lot. You could say that she was kind of the glue that held the family together because of her role in the family, because of her beneficiary role. And she had done a good job raising their daughter. Their daughter was a great young lady. But like every daughter, she had some problems. And those problems turned into bigger problems. And once those problems turned into bigger problems, they turned into problems for the family. And so the mother made a decision, an executive decision, that she was going to take her daughter to some counseling. She was going to help them deal with some of the problems in her life. And the father, he never attended any of these counseling sessions with his wife and his daughter. until the mother begged him to come one day. I mean, she begged him, please come. And so he decided that he was going to come. And as he sat in that counseling session with his wife and his daughter decided he was going to vent a little bit. And she said this. She said, couldn't you have come to at least one of my softball games? Couldn't you have been a part of my life for just a little bit? You missed my senior prom. What about that time I got that part in that play? You said you weren't going to be there, but I kept looking for you in the crowd. And the father, he was listening. And as he listened to his daughter go on, he was feeling a little bit guilty. And finally he said, I'm sorry. I feel bad. I'm really, really sorry. Do you accept my apology? And his daughter said this, and I think this can apply to our Christian lives. She said, Dad, I forgave you a long time ago. I had to. I had to move on with my life. But the worst part is what happened to you. What happened to you was the fact that you missed out on me. See, I can't help but think that God feels the same way sometimes. I feel like He would say the same. I think the biggest regret would be the fact that you've missed out on the opportunity to know Him, to live for Him, because you've rejected His invitation time and time again. But God's grace means that invitation is still standing. It means that He's prepared a spiritual feast for anybody who wants to join Him. He wants you to partake in the joy of a life that is lived for Him. But nobody's going to enjoy the feast of the King unless they take that feast, unless they take that invitation seriously. If you take the kingdom of God lightly, you're never going to enter it. And that is proved. That is decided for the life that you live. But if you give the King's invitation what He deserves, if you're willing to believe it, if you're willing to obey it, if you're willing to live your life for Him, then you will get to enjoy what few people get to enjoy. You will enjoy the blessings of that kingdom throughout eternity. God has extended an important invitation to you this evening. But the question remains, how will you respond to that invitation? And if you're not a part of His church, if you're not a member of His church, if you're not a Christian, I pray that you'll become one. Or maybe you are a Christian. Maybe you are a member of His church, but you've not been living your life the way that you need to live it. You've not been living your life for Him because of the trials and tribulations of this life. If you have any spiritual need at all this evening, come as we stand and as we sing.
1: It's 11:31.
2: Hello, my name is Griffin Collins, and I have an exciting announcement. We will begin releasing a weekly devotional on Facebook titled Matters That Matter. In these weekly devotionals, we will discuss topics that are important and specific to the Lord's church today. What does the Bible say about trusting others? Am I required to be faithful as a Christian? I pray that you will follow along with us as we explore matters that matter today.
1: It's 73 degrees.

recall in Matthew chapter 4, as well as in Luke chapter 4, the temptation of Jesus. In the latter portion of chapter 3 of Matthew, he was baptized, and when he came forth out of the water, the Spirit of God descended as a dove coming upon him. A voice out of heaven said, "This is my beloved Son, in whom I am well pleased." God the Father, God the Son, God the Holy Spirit. We understand that. But I recall that he was led of the Spirit into the wilderness to be tempted of the devil. Now, for the sake of brevity, we will not deal with all three of the temptations, but one of them consisted of Satan carrying the Lord to a high mountain apart. He showed him all the kingdoms of the earth and the glory of them. And he said, "These are mine, and to whomsoever I shall give them, and they shall be thine, if thou wilt fall down and worship me." Now, there are a lot of people today who would say, "Man, if I could own the world, if I had control of the people of the world, if I had the wealth of the world." What's that? "I'll give this to you if you'll fall down and worship me." Do you remember what the Lord said in verse 10 in Matthew chapter 4? "Get thee hence, Satan, get out of here. Thou shalt worship the Lord thy God, and him only shalt thou serve." Oh, and I love the preface of that. He said, "It is written." Oh, so very, very important. Just a moment, Lord. "It is written, thou shalt worship the Lord thy God, and him only shalt thou serve." Now, it's an interesting thing. How may sinful humanity, such as I, worship the infinite God? Well, friend, it's like that matter of faith that we talked about. It's just simply doing what the Lord said. John chapter 4, verse 24. You remember that Jesus said, "God is a spirit, and they that worship him must worship in spirit and in truth." There's no two ways to worship God, only one. In spirit, right attitude of reverence and awe, doing what he said. Sanctify them in truth. "Thy word is truth." John 17, verse 17. "And they that worship God must worship in spirit and in truth." That's vital. We simply do what God authorized to be done in worship. But you think for just a moment what an exalted, unexcelled privilege it is for a sinner such as I to be allowed through the cleansing efficacy of the blood of God's Son to enter into the divine presence to worship the infinite, almighty, all-knowing, everywhere, constantly God. What a great privilege indeed that he would allow an unworthy person such as I to come before him for the purpose of worship. It is a wonderful thing indeed. And in that worship, we simply do what the Lord authorized to be done. I think that's illustrated also time and again in the Old Testament, isn't it? For instance, that familiar passage, Leviticus chapter 10, at verses 1 and 2. You remember Nadab and Abihu were the sons of Aaron. Now, Aaron was the brother of Moses, and he was the high priest. And these boys were priests. They were the sons of Aaron. Nadab and Abihu, their duty as priests was to burn incense before the Lord. Now, each took his censer, put incense thereon, and offered strange fire, which Jehovah commanded not. And fire came forth from Jehovah, burned them to death at their post of duty. Wait a minute, what? Fire came forth and burned them to death. Why? Well, they offered strange fire, which Jehovah commanded not. Well, just a moment. Where did God say to the priests of that day, "Do not use strange fire"? He didn't say anything about it at all. Oh, no, he didn't say anything about it at all. You see, he told them what to do. Many people today in religion, and basically good people, are governed by what God said nothing about. Friend, he won't respect that. He respects only his own will. What had God said about the burning of incense or the use of fire? Oh, from the time Moses dedicated the tent and its furniture and everything related thereto, it was holy. It was separated from things profane. It was not of the common possessions of the children of Israel. No. It was separated. It was dedicated to God. Now, when you add the common to the divine, friends, you got problems.
What did God said about the use of fire in the tabernacle? Oh, he said any fire that's used in the service of the tabernacle must be taken from the altar at the door of the tent of meeting. The burnt altar at... Wait a minute. So Nadab and Abihu took the fire to burn the incense from another source, right? Well, somebody says, preacher, what difference would it make? I mean, fire is fire, and one fire would burn incense as well as that. That has nothing to do with the worship of God. Nothing. No. The worship of God is simply doing what God said with a pure heart. A determination to worship Him limits me to His instruction relative to that worship. Otherwise, I'm not worshiping God. As a matter of fact, I don't love the Lord. I don't care about what He thinks or anything about. Oh, I know there's a God, and I'm going to worship. Whoa. That's infidelity. No. The heart is committed. God is a spirit, and they that worship Him must worship in spirit and in truth. If you go through the actions without the love of God in your heart, without a recognition of the fact that you, in so doing, are striving to honor and to please Him, that's not worship. God won't be anything. That's what Israel did. They offered their sacrifices, but then they were thinking about, the idol gods of the heathen around them. They weren't concerned with God. They didn't love God in the heart as they should. They were not doing this because God required it, and they want to honor Him. They love Him. No. They were just doing that routinely because that's what He said, but we'll do as we please. But that's not worship. You know, upon the first day of the week when the disciples came together to break bread, Acts 20, verse 7, I believe it is. Check me out. But upon what day do we worship God in a formal sense when we come together? Oh, it's interesting that the Lord was raised from the dead on the first day of the week. Oh, He appeared unto His apostles on the first day of the week. The church was established on the first day of the week. Oh, and the time of assembly for the saints of God for the purpose of worship is the first day of the week. Well, now somebody says, preacher, in the Old Testament they were to keep the Sabbath. Right. And Paul said, you are severed from Christ. Ye who would be justified by the law, you're fallen away from grace. Galatians 5 and verse 4. You see, Christ fulfilled the law. Matthew 5, 17 and 18. Took it out of the way, nailing it to His cross. Colossians 2, 14 through 17. So the law is no longer authoritative in religion. As a matter of fact, the Mount of Transfiguration, Matthew 17, 1 through 5, Moses, the law, Elijah, the prophets, appeared for talking with the Lord. Old Peter wanted to build three tabernacles, make them equal. No. Moses and Elijah were taken out of the way. God said of Christ, this is my beloved Son. Hear ye Him. Today, Jesus Christ is the authority in worship. Well, when the church comes together upon the first day of the week, how should we worship God? Just what should we do? Speaking one to another in psalms, hymns, and spiritual songs, singing with grace in your hearts unto God. Ephesians 5, what is that, 19:20? Check it out. Singing? Right. It's the fruit of lips. Hebrews 13 at verse 15 that give glory and honor to His name. It's interesting. Yes, sir. Let the word of Christ dwell in you richly in all wisdom, teaching and admonishing one another in psalms, hymns, and spiritual songs, singing with grace in your hearts unto God. In Colossians 2. What's that? Singing. Somebody said, just a minute, preacher. There are ways to improve the quality of singing. For instance, if you had an organist who had great talent and ability in playing an organ, it would improve... You lose your soul. Offered strange fire, which Jehovah commanded not. Friend, a mechanical instrument of music of any description or type cannot do one thing that God requires to be done by the music that He authorized. The instrument is the heart. It's the fruit of lips. We sing praises to His name. We teach and admonish one another by the lyrics of the song. You add to that, friend, you'll lose your soul. You can only worship God
according to his word. Must, M-U-S-T, that's an imperative. Must worship in spirit and in truth. And as when we come together, we unite our hearts in prayer. And that's a vital thing indeed. The effectual fervent prayer of a righteous man availeth much in its working. James 5, verse 16, taught them a parable to the end that they ought always to pray and not to faint. Oh, Luke chapter 18, verse 1, it is so important that we pray. Now, when one man is leading the prayer for the benefit of the entire congregation, he needs to be heard. And that's a point that needs to be made today. It's like Paul in 1 Corinthians 12 and 13 talking about the gift of tongues in the miraculous age of the church, the ability to speak in languages heretofore unstudied and unlearned. He said, when you're assembled with the saints, don't speak in tongues because you'll be a barbarian, a heathen to those who hear you because they can't understand what you're saying. You speak in a tongue, you're just talking to God. No, speak in the language of the people that are assembled. So you would be doing the same thing if you do not lift your voice sufficiently to be heard by the congregation. How can they say the amen when you finish the prayer? But we unite our hearts in prayer. Somebody says, now, are we supposed to hold up our hands and wait? God didn't say anything about that. No. God said to pray. Oh, if you're on your knees, that's fine. If you're standing after the last song and the prayer is offered, that's fine. The position that you take in prayer is not mentioned. No. Oh, 1 Timothy chapter 2, verse 8, Paul said, I desire that men pray in every place, lifting up holy hands without wrath or dispute. No, he's not telling you what to do with your hands. He's saying out of a pure heart, a faultless life, you pray to God. Pure hands. That's the thought involved there. So when we come together, we pray. And that's from the heart. No question about that. Then, of course, we teach God's Word. And that is a vital part of our growth, our development, and our spiritual unity, and the love and the warmth that we share as children of God when we're gathered. That's essential to my maturity. Yes, sir. I grow Christ-like as a result of that. It is so very, very important. So we teach God's Word, and one will stand sometimes and preach the gospel to us, and that's wonderful. Oh, then we observe the Lord's Supper on the first day of the week. Unleavened bread, fruit of the vine, as say. It's a wonderful thing to have that privilege.

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0: It's 72 degrees.

We are a nation of laws, in contrast to nations of the past, where one person, a king or a queen, had control of life or death. In studying the Declaration of Independence, the Constitution, and the Bill of Rights, I found 8 references to law, the 1776 Declaration of Independence, 31 references to law in the 7 Articles of the Constitution, and 11 references to law in the 27 amendments to the Bill of Rights. The contrast in a one-person rule and the rule of law is sharply drawn in the Declaration of Independence of the colonies of the United States from the king, the one-person rule. The Declaration of Independence says, "The history of the present king of Great Britain is a history of repeated injuries and usurpations, all having in direct object the establishment of an absolute tyranny over the states. He has refused his assent to laws, the most wholesome and necessary for the public good." The Declaration has 23 specific instances of abuse of power by a one-man government. The instances are followed by this observation in the Declaration of Independence. "In every stage of these oppressions, we are petitioned for redress in the most humble terms. Our repeated petitions have been answered only by repeated injury. A prince whose character is thus marked by every act which may define a tyrant is unfit to be the ruler of a free people." End of quote. The closing part of the Declaration appeals to, quote, "the supreme judge of the world for the rectitude of our intentions with a firm reliance on the protection of divine providence." Article 7 of the Constitution states, "Done in convention by the unanimous consent of the states present, the 17th day of September in the year of our Lord, 1787. Those are closing words of the Constitution of the United States of America. Don't tell me that they did not recognize the Lord Jesus Christ. The Declaration of Independence, with an acknowledgement to a creator, and the Declaration closes with an appeal to the supreme judge of the world and a reliance on the protection of divine providence. The Constitution is dated in the year of our Lord. Anyone who will, with open mind and sincerity of heart, study the founding documents of our great country will see why the 6th President of these United States, John Quincy Adams, the son of the 2nd President of the United States, John Adams, would declare, "From the day of the Declaration, the people of the North American Union and its constituent states were associated bodies of men and Christians. They were bound by the laws of God, which they all, and by the laws of the gospel, which they nearly all acknowledged as the rules of their conduct. The Declaration of Independence cast off all shackles of the dependency. The U.S. of America will no longer be colonies that were independent. They will be united as an independent nation of Christians," as John Quincy Adams declared. So what has happened? A secular crowd of unbelievers in God and Jesus Christ have been rewriting history, and their distorted textbooks are being used to indoctrinate children with a secular worldview. What can we do to rescue this great country from those who either don't know its history, or worse yet, knew it but deliberately try to falsify the truth for their own selfish personal gain? Parents and school board members need to examine the secular textbooks imposed on our children and reject them. If the secular crowd had to lose the money invested in these false textbooks, we might get their attention. Those who are determined to make us like a godless European way need to go to Europe and enjoy their kind of life. There's a plane leaving, I guess, about every hour. It's past time for the good citizens of this God-blessed land to stand against the secular crowd and declare, "We are one nation under God." This is Tom Holland urging you, stand up for the good in America, for the good of all Americans.

0: 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It's on a point and
1: 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By signing up for this correspondence course, you can take the first step in strengthening your relationship with God. Let God's Word lead you out of whatever situation or condition that you find yourself in. If you follow Him and His Word, you will come to know the true meaning of life.

our Lord Christ was heard to say, "But seek ye first the kingdom of God and his righteousness, and all these things shall be added unto you." That information coming from the sixth of Matthew's gospel, looking there at verse 33. When the Lord Christ had uttered these words, he was admonishing his audience in the midst of the Sermon on the Mount regarding inordinate concerns about material sustenance and physical needs. We fully realize that to be gainfully employed and to be productively active is absolutely necessary to make one's way through this world. And as a matter of fact, the New Testament admonishes us regarding such things. It's a part of the Christian lifestyle. However, the Lord also tells us that such matters are not to be priority one with us. As a matter of fact, priority one, the Lord said, is to seek first the kingdom of God, the church, and the righteousness of God, attaining, that is, unto the righteousness of God. And if these are our first priorities, then all of the other things the Lord is going to see to it we have. The Lord took an opportunity to show his disciples a certain object lesson, to illustrate for them how that this principle actually works. When there came unto the Lord a certain young man who asked him, saying, "Good Master, what good thing must I do to inherit eternal life?" The Lord answered him, saying, "Why callest thou me good? There is but one good, that is God. But if thou wilt enter into life, keep the commandments." And he saith unto him, "Which?" Jesus answered him, saying, "Thou shalt do no murder, thou shalt not commit adultery, thou shalt not steal, and thou shalt not bear false witness. Honor thy father and thy mother, and thou shalt love thy neighbor as thyself." The young man answered him, saying, "All these things have I kept from my youth up."

What lack I yet? Jesus answered him, saying, If thou wilt be perfect, go and sell that thou hast, and give unto the poor, and thou shalt have treasure in heaven. Then come and follow me. When the young man heard those words, he went away sorrowful, for he had great possessions. And Jesus spake unto his disciples, saying, Verily I say unto thee, a rich man shall hardly enter into the kingdom of heaven. And I say unto thee that it is easier for a camel to go through the eye of a needle than for a rich man to enter into the kingdom of heaven. And when the disciples heard that, they were amazed. And they asked him, saying, Who then can be saved? Jesus answered them, saying, With men this is impossible, but with God all things are possible. Peter asked him, saying, Lord, we have left all and followed thee. What have we therefore? Jesus answered him, saying, Verily I say unto thee, in the regeneration, when the Son of Man shall sit upon the throne of his glory, then shall ye sit upon 12 thrones, judging the 12 tribes of Israel. And there hath no man who hath left houses, or brethren, or sisters, or father, or mother, or wife, or children, or lands for my sake, who shall not receive an hundredfold and inherit eternal life. But many that are last shall be first, and the first shall be last. That information from the 19th of Matthew's Gospel, beginning there at verse 16 and concluding at the close of the chapter. Sometimes when you're listening to someone talk, they might be able to tell you more about themselves than they really intended to say. Herein is a good example on at least two cases. First of all, this young man who refers to Jesus Christ as being good master. No doubt he believed in Jesus Christ. No doubt he believed that he would be pretty well advised to seek instruction from this particular individual. But did he really intend all that the Lord pointed out when he responded to the fact that he had just been addressed as good master and pointed out, Why do you call me good? There is none good but one, that is God. Had the young man just, without really intending to, confessed Jesus Christ as the Son of God? Had he perhaps, without really intending to, confessed the divinity of the Savior? Perhaps he did. Perhaps he did not. But the Lord did point out that if he was to be called good, that this pretty well equates to confessing the divinity of Jesus Christ, because, you see, there's none good but one. That is God. But yet there is something else that the young man might have said about himself without really intending to. And that is, he asked the Lord, What good thing, singular, must I do to inherit eternal life? And when the Lord told him, Well, keep the commandments, he asked him, saying, Which? It seems that when the young man asked the Lord, What good thing must he do to inherit eternal life, that he had in mind that there must be only one requirement, that the Lord is going to only ask one thing of me. Fact of the matter is, the Word of God directs our lives in far more than just one category or avenue of life. Was the young man perhaps confessing, without really intending to,
that he was looking for a minimum requirement? Also, had he fallen perhaps under the influence of the Pharisees of the day, who believed that one aspect of the law under which they lived was more important than the other aspect? For example, some of them thought that the ceremonial principles of the law were more important than the moral fiber of the law, and some thought opposite that. It was with this in mind that they came up with the strategy of trying to discredit the Lord by asking him, "What is the great commandment in the law?" The idea they had? If the Lord said that one of the commandments dealing with the moral fiber of the law was the greatest of all the commandments, then they figured he'll alienate those that believe it's the ceremonial part of the law that's more important. On the other hand, if the Lord answers this question about what's the great commandment in the law with something that comes from the ceremonial part of the law, well, then he's going to alienate those who think that the moral issues of the law are more important. The Lord, you see, actually covered it all when he said the greatest commandment of all is to love the Lord your God with all your heart, soul, strength, and mind. Second is likened unto it, you love your neighbor as yourself. And with that, you see, the Lord would cover all aspects of the law. All the law, you see, deals with the relationship of man to God and of man to man. If a man loves God with every aspect of his being, then the result of that love is going to be that he keeps all the commandments of God, including those that deal with his relationship with his fellow man, hence loving neighbor as self. This covers all aspects of the law. But yet the Pharisees believed, well, there is one aspect of the law that's more important than the other, and they were divided in their opinions about which one of those really was more important. Perhaps this young man of the 19th of Matthew's gospel had come under that influence when the Lord asked him to keep the commandments, and he asked him, saying, "Which?" That is, are there some that are more important than the others? The Lord, though, gave a representative listing, that is, representative really of all the law, when he told him that he should do no murder, he should not commit adultery, he should not bear false witness, that he should honor his father and his mother, he should love his neighbor as himself. And the young man said, "All these things have I done from my youth up. What else do I lack?" The Lord said, "Then if you'll be perfect, go and sell that which you have. Give to the poor, you'll have treasure in heaven. Then come and follow me." But the young man went away sorrowful, for he had great possessions. What was it that the Lord asked of the young man when the young man came saying, "What do I need to do to inherit eternal life?" He asked of him spiritual things, the keeping of the law. And he also asked of him to realign in his own mind and heart his own attitude about his spiritual blessings as compared to his material blessings, by which was the young man defining himself. The Lord turned to his disciples to say, "A rich man will hardly enter into the kingdom of heaven. It's easier for a camel to go through the needle's eye than for a rich man to enter into the kingdom of heaven." Lord, why is it that it's so hard for a rich man to enter the kingdom?
Notice, if you will, that when the Lord refers to anybody as rich, the implication is this is how that person is known. This is how that person defines themselves. Therefore, if they define themselves as being rich, then that's how they're known. We have known of a number of people of biblical record who were really rather fabulously wealthy. Among those, Abraham. Among those, Lot. Among those, Job. But even though all of these men were rather well-to-do with this world's goods, it isn't for their riches and wealth that we know them or remember them. That's not how those men were defined. We remember Abraham as the father of the faithful. We don't remember him as a man who owned so much that between him and Lot they couldn't even dwell together in the same plane. We remember Lot as being a righteous man, albeit one who made a rather poor choice with regard to his city of residence when he pitched his tent toward Sodom. It's those things, you see, for which we remember him, not his wealth. We remember Job as being a man of great patience and fidelity toward God. Even though the scriptures describe him at the opening of the book that bears his name as being the greatest, wealthiest of the men of the East, and by the time we come to the end of the recorded story of Job, we find that he is worth twice as much as he was before. And yet it isn't all of this fabulous wealth by the standards of the day for which we remember Job, because it isn't by the man's wealth that he was defined. Job was defined, and he abides in our memory, as that man of great patience and fidelity. If a man then defines himself in terms of wealth, he isn't defining himself in spiritual terms. Here we find in the 19th of Matthew's gospel was a young man whom the Lord referred to as rich. Didn't refer to him, you see, as necessarily being spiritually accomplished or having achieved the fidelity of Job or of Abraham. He just called him rich. And even though, you see, this young man claimed that he had kept the moral requirements of the law under which he lived from the time that he was a youth up until the present, it didn't seem to be these spiritual qualities that defined him or by which he was known. He was known as rich. The Lord said, a person who defines himself in material, temporal, terrestrial terms is going to find it very difficult to enter into the kingdom of heaven. That comment amazed his disciples, who responded to him to say, well, who then can be saved? What do you hear implied by that question? Who then can be saved? In response to the Lord's remarks that a rich man shall hardly enter into the kingdom of heaven. Do you feel like that the disciples are implying, well, everybody is rich? Well, everybody isn't. And if they believe that everybody was, does it mean that for that reason everybody's going to find it difficult to enter into the kingdom of heaven? Or on the other hand, does it really speak more to their misconception of what the kingdom of heaven was and is? It's not a physical thing. It's not a terrestrial kingdom. The Lord,
when he stood on trial for his life at the 18th of John's Gospel, said, "My kingdom is not of this world. If my kingdom were of this world, then would my servants fight that I should not be delivered unto the Jews. But now is my kingdom not from hence." Kingdoms of the world, typically they are obtained by warfare, and they're maintained the same way. And warfare is an expensive thing. It takes money to underwrite the waging of war. And in what society have the wealthy and affluent not had influence? The wealthy and the affluent have had influence in every society throughout the history of the world and ever since wealth and affluence has even existed. And it would be, you see, the wealth and the influence of those who possessed such that would be the movers and the shakers in this world's events. You'll remember how that the United States itself could not on its own win its independence. If you're a student of history, do you remember how dependent this fledgling country was on the assistance of the French to help us to win our independence? It was a significant investment in not only manpower and weapons, but also in money that helped us, with the assistance of the French, to win our independence as a nation. It takes money, it takes assets to wage war and to establish and maintain the kingdoms of this world. And if the Lord is talking about a kingdom into which rich people find it difficult to enter, now you see the disciples are confused. Well, who can get in it then if it's not about wealth, power, money, influence, assets, the waging of war? Well, you see, a kingdom of the sort that the Lord is talking about is impossible for men to establish. But with God, all things are possible. Even the establishing of a kingdom that has nothing to do with physical territory. Even the establishing of a kingdom that has no physical boundaries. Even the establishing of a kingdom that requires no physical warfare and no physical weapons and no physical assets, cash, money. It's impossible for a man to establish a kingdom like that. But with the Lord, all things are possible. The disciples had heard what the Lord asked of that young man to do, and that is to realign how he defined himself, to change his relationship to his physical possessions. The apostles of Jesus Christ had been asked to do the same thing when the Lord walked by the Sea of Galilee and called them off their jobs and asked them to come and follow him in order to be fishers of men. And Peter pointed that out. He said, "Lord, we've left all and followed thee. What have we therefore?" Sometimes the answer is right in front of you and you don't realize it. You back up to Matthew at chapter 10 when the Lord had sent the apostles out on what we now call the limited commission. He had told them not to take provisions with them for the trip. Don't take silver, gold, brass. Don't even take a wallet. You'll be provided for. The Lord wanted to teach them that when you're seeking first the kingdom, your material needs are going to be cared for. Peter had actually already had an opportunity to learn that principle firsthand
because of the regulations that the Lord had placed upon them in the carrying out of the limited commission. But now Peter's wanting some reaffirmation of that matter. We've left everything to follow you. Now what do we have? First of all, there's the spiritual benefit, and that's the most important. The regeneration, that is, when men can be born again into the family of God. And Jesus Christ, because the church would have by then been established, is sitting upon the throne of His glory. The Lord said, you apostles are going to be sitting upon 12 thrones, judging the 12 tribes of Israel. A figurative reference to the church, Israel redefined, the apostles, the one through whom the Spirit would speak to deliver the law of Christ. In that sense, they judge the church, redefined Israel, the 12 tribes. So far as what you might have given up in order to accomplish that, there are those who have left everything, houses, family, for my sake. But He said, you're going to receive 100-fold. And again, He returns to the spiritual benefit that's the most important. You'll also, He said, inherit eternal life. It's a spiritual benefit. That is the result of being a part of a spiritual kingdom. The Lord said at the 16th of Matthew's gospel that it would be upon the rock of Himself that He would build His church. But build that church out of what? Not board, not brick, not mortar. It's a spiritual thing. The angel of the Lord spake unto Zechariah the prophet to tell him what he had already told to Zerubbabel before. Zechariah 4 at verse 6, it's not by power, it's not by might, it's by the Spirit of the Lord. How do you achieve your entrance into the kingdom of God? It's not by your power, it's not by your might. It's a spiritual thing. Lord doesn't ask of you a material thing. He asks of you a spiritual commitment in obedience to Him to enter into that kingdom. Something that you see on your own, as the Lord said to the disciples, is absolutely impossible. But with God, it's possible. He is able to do exceedingly, abundantly, above all that we ask or think, through the power that worketh in us. And unto Him be glory in the church by Jesus Christ throughout all ages, world without end. The third of Ephesians, beginning at 20. The Lord is able to do what? With you He can do exceedingly, abundantly, above all that you ask or think. Oh, but what does that say to you when the Lord says that? Does your mind turn to your business ambitions? Does your mind turn to the desires that you have to be wealthy, to be successful in the eyes of men and by the standards of this material world? What is it that you're trying to build? If, on the other hand, you're seeking first the kingdom of God and His righteousness, then it is you who are going to find the true and the proper meaning in those words. If your idea of success deals not with what you accomplish in this material world and for material purposes, but if your idea of accomplishment and high achievement is that which you do in the name of your Father as a part of the kingdom of His Son, Jesus Christ, then with you, He is able to do exceedingly, abundantly, above all that you ask or think. And that
is how you glorify God in the church through Jesus Christ in this world and in the world that is to come. Indeed, the disciples thought that if a wealthy man was going to find it difficult to enter this kingdom, then all the tools that man has known to acquire the kingdom are actually being set off the table. But yet it's not a kingdom that is of this world. It is the kingdom of heaven. Something that with a man standing alone, it's impossible to enter. But yet with God, all things are possible.

And the son came to himself and said, I'll arise and go to my father, and I'll say to him, Father, I've sinned against heaven and in thy sight. I'm not worthy to be called your son any longer, so make me a hired servant. And he arose and came to his father. But the father said to his servants, Bring forth quickly the best robe and put it on him, and put a ring on his hands and shoes on his feet, and bring that fatted calf and kill it, and let us eat and make merry. For this my son was dead, and he's alive again. He was lost and is found.

Hello, my name is Griffin Collins, and I have an exciting announcement. We will begin releasing a weekly devotional on Facebook titled Matters That Matter. In these weekly devotionals, we will discuss topics that are important and specific to the Lord's Church today. What does the Bible say about trusting others? Am I required to be faithful as a Christian? I pray that you will follow along with us as we explore matters that matter today.

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4: Life without hope is a life without meaning. For centuries, man has been asking the question, what is the meaning of life? Even today, many disagree as to the purpose of man and his role on the earth. Evolutionists suggest that man has no true purpose in life, while Christians teach that man has hope in his relationship to God. The Bible speaks of hope. The Apostle Paul wrote to the Romans, "We are saved by hope, but hope that is seen is not hope. For what a man seeth, why doth he yet hope for? But if we hope for that we see not, then do we with patience wait for it." Romans 8, 24 and 25. Christians do not hope for something they're not sure about. Hope is owned by those who confidently await their union with the Father. Are you hopeless? You don't have to be.
0: Why don't you?

In Paul's famous description of love, he weds the first two actions together, patient and kind, 1 Corinthians 13:4. Patient is a passive acceptance of burdens and offenses, while kindness is an active response to others, especially those who have caused offense to us. Kindness involves benevolent favors and benefits toward others, modeled after God. Moses sang of God's loving kindness that delivered the Israelites from Egyptian bondage in Exodus 15:13. God promised to show kindness and steadfast love to David and his house, 2 Samuel 7:15. The Psalms praise God's kindness for deliverance, salvation, forgiveness, protection, and life. In turn, love compels us to share God's kindness with others. Paul summarized the new self all Christians are to put on when he said, "Be kind to one another, tender-hearted, forgiving one another as God in Christ forgave you," Ephesians 4:32. Show your love to strangers, friends, relatives, and others through the genuine kindness that you share.

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1: 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For some 50 years now, Americans have been told that the Founding Fathers advocated separation of church and state. We have been told that America was never intended to be a Christian nation. Dr. Dave Miller presents incredible evidence that supports the fact that America was established on Christian principles. And now, Dr. Dave Miller.
2: I want to call your attention to our first president who served this country for two terms. Then he stood before the nation and delivered his farewell address, 1796. If you had served your country as the first president, served two terms, now you want to retire to public life, what would you say to the country? He says a lot. But he really bears down on the key to national health. Of all the dispositions and habits which lead to political prosperity, religion and morality are indispensable supports. In vain would that man claim the tribute of patriotism who would labor to subvert these great pillars of human happiness, these firmest props of the duties of men and citizens. Listen to what he's saying. Separation of church and state? No. You separate the church from the state, you've got national problems. The exact opposite of what we've been told. The mere politician, equally with the pious man, ought to respect and cherish them. A volume could not trace all their connections with private and public felicity. We don't even know what these guys were saying. Our education has been so inferior to theirs. Do you know what he just said? Felicity is the word for happiness. What are Americans after on a daily basis? Happiness. Of course, most of them think happiness consists of physical comfort and pleasure. He says national happiness, the happiness of humanity, is so dependent on religion and morality that religion and morality are thoroughly, like roots, they thoroughly entwine and permeate the whole process. You can't have happiness without it. Let it simply be asked. Where is the security for property, for reputation, for life, if the sense of religious obligation desert the oaths which are the instruments of investigation in courts of justice? That's a rhetorical question. How many of you are a little bit concerned these days about whether someone's going to break into your house before you get home? How many of us are a little bit uneasy about the violence that's going on, where you can just be out in the public sector and be shot or raped or in some other sort of assault? You know, this is commonplace in our culture. Do you hear what the president said? Let us with caution indulge the supposition that morality can be maintained without religion. I have heard that since the 60s when I was in school. I've heard it constantly. We don't need the Christian religion to have morality. We need to kick Christianity out of here. People can be moral without it. Washington said, let's think about that for a minute. Let's just cautiously consider that. Look what he says. Whatever may be conceded to the influence of refined education on minds of peculiar structure. In other words, you get people and educate them and teach them. Yeah, there's something to be said for that. But whatever you can say for that, reason and experience both forbid us to expect that national morality can prevail in exclusion of religious principle. It is substantially true that virtue or morality is a necessary spring of popular government. Listen to this. The government depends upon it. You cannot have a government that survives, that functions properly, if religion and morality are not part of it. And I assure you, he's talking about the Christian religion. The rule indeed extends with more or less force to every species of free government. Now, if you want a government that's not free, where you don't have freedom, then yeah, religion, morality doesn't matter. Just have a dictator, he tells you what to do, and you do it. If you want to live in a free society, you've got to have religion and morality. Who that is a sincere friend to it can look with indifference upon attempts to shake the foundation of the fabric? That's exactly what's happening in our society by many sinister forces. Let me give you a graphic that illustrates clearly what he just said. Two indispensable supports, firmest props to human happiness, political prosperity, and popular government. You take the Christian religion out of the picture. You try to push it out of the public sector, morality is going to wane. And the entire enterprise will collapse and dissolve. Now that's what the first president of our country said. It's almost as if he looked down the corridors of time over two centuries and anticipated exactly what is happening to this nation. Benjamin Franklin, I would put him with Thomas Jefferson in suggesting that he was the least religious of the founding fathers. At the Constitutional Convention, Revolutionary War had been won. They now turned their attention to establishing the foundations of government, hammering out the Constitution, the federal document that would guide the nation indefinitely into the future. You get a bunch of politicians together, you know, they're going to haggle and argue and fuss and fight. He finally rose one day and said, "In this situation of this assembly, groping as it were in the dark to find political truth and scarce able to distinguish it when presented to us, how has it happened, sir, that we have not hitherto once thought of humbly applying to the Father of Lights to illuminate our understanding? That's not found in any other religious location on the planet except the Bible." Technical way to refer to God. In the beginning of the contest with Britain, when we were sensible of danger, we had daily prayer in this room for divine protection. Our prayers, sir, were heard and they were graciously answered. And have we now forgotten that powerful friend? Or do we imagine we no longer need his assistance? I have lived, sir, a long time. The longer I live, the more convincing proofs I see of this truth. God governs in the affairs of men. You recognize that statement? And if a sparrow cannot fall to the ground without his notice, you recognize that statement? Somebody take out their pencil and start writing down how many scriptures are being quoted in these political speeches. How many preachers ought to be ashamed for their lack of reliance upon Scripture to guide their sermonic thoughts, let alone our nation's political thoughts? If a sparrow can't fall to the ground without his notice, is it probable that an empire can rise without his aid? How many people today believe that in this country? We've been assured, sir, in the sacred writings. Really? Which ones are you talking about? Because, you know, we need to be accepting of all, and we've got the Buddhist Pitakis, we have the Hindu Vedas. We have a lot of Native American religion that preceded the Europeans' arrival to this country, so we need to be accepting and tolerant of that. What sacred writings are you talking about? Well, we've been assured in the sacred writings that except the Lord build a house, they labor in vain that build it. Oh, those sacred writings. Psalm 127, verse 1. I firmly believe this. And I also believe that without his concurring aid, whose aid? That, you know, now wait, Franklin was a deist and believed that whatever deity there was, he was removed, separate, didn't have anything to do. Oh, no. Without his concurring aid, we shall succeed in this political building no better than the builders of Babel. Where'd he get that? Genesis 11. We shall be divided by our partial local interests, our projects will be confounded, and we ourselves shall become a reproach and byword down to future ages. Another reference to Psalms. I'm ashamed to say, folks, that when I first went through this, I picked out several of the passages, but I missed others. I had to go back and get out my concordance. I wonder if this document was laid on the desks of every politician in this country and every American history student in the country. I wonder how many of them would recognize whether or not there are any Bible passages in these speeches. That's how far our nation has become alienated from God and His Word. I therefore beg leave to move that henceforth prayers imploring the assistance of heaven and its blessing on our deliberations be held in this assembly every morning before we proceed to business, that one or more of the clergy of this city be requested to officiate in this service. I'm sorry, Mr. Franklin, but you are an ignoramus. You can't do that. That violates church and state. It goes against what we're trying to do here in setting up this country and this, you know, well, as soon as we get the Constitution written, you'll take back that ridiculous proposal. Believe it or not, that continues to this day. Hadn't been eradicated yet. I don't know why. But it hasn't. He's the one that started that. All right, we've seen a lot of references to God in the Bible. But what about Christianity? How many of you have heard people speak of our nation being founded upon Judeo-Christian values? In fact, just the other day I heard a reference to Judeo-Christian Islamic values. That's a lie. And I mean no disrespect to anyone, but the founders would not agree that this nation was based on Judeo values either. They never said such a thing. Now here's a man in close proximity to the very beginning who obviously would have had a better grasp of what took place at the very beginning, sure better than the history teachers of today. Here's what he said happened. From the day of the Declaration, the people of the North American Union and of its constituent states were associated bodies of civilized men and Christians. They were bound by the laws of God, which they all, and by the laws of the gospel, which they nearly all acknowledged as the rules of their conduct. The Declaration of Independence cast off all the shackles of this dependency. The United States of America were no longer colonies. They were an independent nation of Christians. That's what he said. Noah Webster, what's he known for? Dictionary. And it is true. He produced a masterful volume that standardized American English. He himself, a superb linguist, knew over 20 languages. In the first dictionary, he himself personally placed 70,000 entries, vocabulary entries into that dictionary. You want to talk about education? By the way, did you know most of these men were homeschooled? But let me tell you something, he was far more than the dictionary man. In my view, the Christian religion is the most important and one of the first things in which all children under a free government ought to be instructed. No truth is more evident to my mind than that the Christian religion must be the basis of any government intended to secure the rights and privileges of a free people. Boy, that's articulated so well. And there's not a soul on earth that can deny that. That's a biblical concept. Here's what else he said. The Christian religion in its purity is the basis, or rather the source, of all genuine freedom in government. And I am persuaded that no civil government of a republican, they constantly said, we have built a republic, not a democracy, republic. No government of a republican form can exist and be durable in which the principles of that religion have not a controlling influence. You know, if these fellows are right, our president is wrong. He said, you know, what we're trying to do in Iraq is bring democracy to that country. Well, I wish him well. But the founders themselves would say, can't be done. In order to have the country that we have, the republican government that we have built, you have to have the Christian religion as the foundation. Do you know that when France went through its revolution, late 1700s, right after ours, remember all that? You know they were trying to establish, get rid of the aristocracy and establish a republic. Do you know when they spoke with our founders and basically said, you know, that's what we're trying to do. You know what our founders said? Can't be done in France. You know why? You have too many atheists in your country and too much immorality among your people. Sounds like France today, and increasingly sounds like America. Elias Boudinot, President of the Continental Congress, let us enter on this important business under the idea that we are Christians, on whom the eyes of the world are now turned. Let us earnestly call and beseech him for Christ's sake to preside in our councils. Elias, you can't say that. Not in a big public Continental Congress gathering. What's the matter with you? That goes against everything we're trying to do. Aren't you outraged at the propaganda, the lies that we have been told over the last 40 to 50 years? William Ellery, another signer. However gradual may be the growth of Christian knowledge and moral reformation, yet unless it be begun, unless the seeds are planted, there can be no tree of knowledge and, of course, no fruit. The attempt to Christianize the heathen world. Now, that's a politically incorrect reference. Who's he talking about, the heathen world? Everyone that's not Christian. And to produce peace on earth, goodwill towards men, that's humane, that's Christian, and that's sublime. In the 1970s, a group of political scientists embarked upon a very ambitious 10-year project. They wanted to go back and find out the very foundations of constitutionalism in our country. Therefore, they amassed and collected thousands and thousands of speeches, documents, utterances of the framers, the authors of the Constitution, the founders. Took that massive amount of material, tried to take a scientific sampling of that, and from that determine the sources, the foundations of American constitutionalism. The book was published by Donald Lutz in 1988. What was the source of the founders' political ideas? They take this massive amount of material, sift and sort through it. I'm amazed. These, as I pointed out to you, these men were well-read, educated, familiar with much philosophy. Many of the writers and thinkers of really the last 2,000 or more years, Greek, Roman, classical thought, right on up to the period of the Enlightenment that was going on in the 1700s. They were familiar with a lot of that, alluded to a lot of it. But guess what? Taken by decades from the 1760s to 1805, in every single decade, the number one source of quotations by the founding fathers was the Bible. The two men who surfaced on the list as being kind of Enlightenment political thinkers that exerted the most influence on the founders, William Blackstone, a very famous British legal mind, jurist, and Montesquieu, a French political writer. Both of those men were very vocal in their writings, very adamant and insistent on Christianity being the core and center of a republic. In fact, an article that was published in Newsweek magazine made this statement: historians are discovering that the Bible, perhaps even more than the Constitution, is our founding document. That's a surprising quotation from Newsweek, but that's what they admitted. Did you know every one of our 50 states have their own constitutions, right? 45 of those constitutions have what's known as a preamble. I don't know why the other five didn't have a preamble, but they don't. 45 do. This is like a preliminary statement that kind of introduces the document before they launch into the constitutional concepts. Guess what? Now, these are political government documents. Every single one of the 45 in their preambles refer to God. And all the preambles are very short. They all refer to the God of the Bible. Every single one of the 45. I'm going to highlight the specific statement in each one of these, and I'm going to move quick. There's Alabama. Illinois, grateful to Almighty God and the blessings that He has permitted us to have. Iowa, the Supreme Being for the blessings hitherto enjoyed, feeling our dependence on Him. It's Missouri, with profound reverence for the Supreme Ruler of the universe and grateful for His goodness. Montana, grateful to God. New Jersey, He has so long permitted us to enjoy and looking to Him. North Carolina, grateful Almighty God, the sovereign ruler of nations, acknowledging our dependence upon Him. North Dakota, grateful to Almighty God. Texas, humbly invoking the blessings of Almighty God. Unbelievable. West Virginia, divine providence, faith in Him. Wyoming, grateful to God. I repeat, 45 state constitutions have preambles. Every single one of those preambles refer to the God of the Bible. The framers of the state constitutions shared the belief system of the framers of the national federal constitution. In fact, the original 13 states produced constitutions at the same time as and after the federal constitution. Same guys were involved in producing those, and therefore we need to take a quick look at those. Let's start with the U.S. Constitution. It is true that you do not have these really explicit, flowery references to God and Christianity in the federal constitution. What would you conclude from that? That's because they believed it shouldn't be in there. That's a lie. It is because they believed the federal government should not interfere with regional decisions on the practice of the Christian religion. You see, every state along that eastern seaboard had a different Christian orientation. Some were Presbyterian, some were Quaker, they didn't want the federal government interfering with that. It's clear to me that that's what the Constitution is saying. In fact, let me prove to you that even though they don't go into it in detail, they leave it to the states, and I'll prove that to you. Nevertheless, the Christian worldview is embedded there. Did you know that? For example, here is the original handwritten four-page document. You remember in the Bill of Rights, the first 10 amendments. Amendment 1 is the amendment that everybody's been harping on for the last 40 or 50 years to try to argue you can't have religion in the public sector. It teaches just the opposite. In fact, go back and look at the congressional records that have been preserved regarding the discussions they had in trying to hammer out the wording. That's all you have to do to see the truth. Congress shall make no law respecting an establishment of religion. You know what they meant by that? We do not want one Protestant denomination made the state religion above all the others. They had just had that. You know what the state religion was in this country until 1776? Anglican. Anglican churches all up and down the eastern seaboard, funded by the population. They said, enough of that. We don't want one group above another. All Christian sects shall be treated equally. That's what they meant by that. And the government's not to interfere to prohibit the free exercise thereof. I'm telling you, they meant we want the government to not stop the public open expression of Christianity, which is exactly what's taking place today. I'm telling you, they would be horrified. They wouldn't believe that it had happened. Look at this little item. This is found in Section 7 of our Constitution, talking about the passage of bills. If any bill shall not be returned to the President within 10 days, Sundays excepted, after it shall have been presented to him, the same shall be law, in like manner as if he had signed it. Did you catch that? Sundays excepted? Why Sundays excepted? Because this nation is a Christian nation. Notice they didn't say Saturday accepted. They understood that the people in this country go to church on Sunday to practice the Christian religion and wrote it into the Constitution. Moving down toward the end. Done in convention by the unanimous consent of the states present the 17th day of September in the year of our Lord, 1787. Catch that? Well, you know, that's just the way people counted time back then. Not everybody. Do you understand that in the Christian world, all of human history has been dated by the birth of Christ? Everything prior to the birth of Christ, B.C. Everything after the birth of Christ, A.D. From the Latin words, Anno Domini, literally translated, year of our Lord. Do you understand that Jews do not use this designation? They use C.E. Common Era and B.C.E. before the Common Era. And I assure you, Muslims don't use it. They use A.H. after the Hegira. That is, the entire Islamic calendar is dated based upon Muhammad's flight from Mecca to Medina, A.D. 622. That's the very beginning of Islamic history. And they so give the dates today. What was the orientation of the men who wrote this document? To ask that question is to answer it. Before we go to the state constitutions, let me show you a few Supreme Court cases, both U.S. and state. In 1811, there was a case in the state of New York in which the defendant was indicted because in December of 1810, he did wickedly, maliciously, and blasphemously utter and with a loud voice publish in the presence and hearing of divers good and Christian people of and concerning the Christian religion and of and concerning Jesus Christ the false, scandalous, malicious, wicked, and blasphemous words following. I'm not going to read them to you. This fellow was taken to court. He was tried, found guilty. Look at the bottom two lines. Sentenced by the court to be imprisoned for 3 months and pay a fine of $500. $500 in 1811 was a lot of money. The state Supreme Court responded when it was brought before them. Oh, by the way, guess what the fellow's lawyer argued? This is a free country. You can believe whatever you want in religion. First Amendment. Yeah. Had them then too. And if I could take it away from the legal jargon and give you very quickly the response of the court, that's a bunch of bunk. Here is what they said. It was to be inferred that Christianity did not make a part of the common law of this state. I'm sorry, this is the argument of the lawyer for the defendant. Christianity doesn't have anything to do with being the national religion. You can do that privately if you want. There are no statutes concerning religion except those relative to the Sabbath. Isn't that interesting? He just contradicting. But we don't have any religious laws in this country. Well, we do have laws that say you can't work on Sunday, the blue laws. And to suppress immorality. Oh, we do have laws that say you got to go by Christian morality. But otherwise, no, we don't have any Christianity in our country. The Constitution allows a free toleration to all religions, all kinds of worship. You know what the founders would say to that? Yes, the reason why you can come to this country and believe all kinds of crazy ideas religiously, you know why that's possible here? Because this is a Christian nation. That's why. Why don't you try going to Saudi Arabia and practice your Christianity publicly? See how far that gets you. The Constitution allows a free toleration of all religions. Exception is to licentiousness, that's immorality. Refers to conduct, not opinions. Judaism and Mohammedanism can be preached here without any legal anima aversion. For aught that appears, the prisoner may have been a Jew, Mohammedan, Socinian. If so, he had a right by the Constitution to declare his opinion. Sound like ACLU today? The opinion of the court was written by the Chief Justice, James Kent, who, with one other man, Joseph Story, is considered to be one of the fathers of American jurisprudence. Here's what he said in the opinion of the court. Christianity was parcel of the law, and to cast contumelious reproaches upon it tended to weaken the foundation of moral obligation and the efficacy of oaths. Whatever strikes at the root of Christianity tends manifestly to the dissolution of civil government. You take shots at Christianity, you try to undermine Christianity in this country, you're going to undermine the government. Such offenses have always been considered independent of any religious establishment or the rights of the church. They are treated as affecting the essential interests of civil society. The people of this state, in common with the people of this country, profess the general doctrines of Christianity as the rule of their faith and practice. Have we ever heard that expression, rule of faith and practice? Do you know where those fellows, the restorers, got that? To scandalize, let's back up there just a second, to scandalize the author of these doctrines is not only, in a religious point of view, extremely impious, but even in respect to the obligations due to society, is a gross violation of decency and good order. And I wish we had time to go through all of this. He alludes to the Constitution and talks about, you know, to revile with malicious and blasphemous contempt the religion professed by almost the whole community is an abuse of that right. We're not bound by any expressions in the Constitution, as some have strangely supposed, either not to punish at all or to punish indiscriminately, like attacks upon the religion of Muhammad, or the Grand Lama, the Dalai Lama. Why? If the Constitution, if this fellow shouldn't have scandalized Christianity, why wouldn't the Constitution say that you can't speak against other religions like Islam or Buddhism? That's what he's saying. Here's his answer. For this plain reason, the case assumes we are a Christian people, and the morality of the country is deeply engrafted upon Christianity and not upon the doctrines or worship of those imposters. Can you say that in this country today? Do any of our political officials say that? That was the standard of American thinking. This country, Christianity, whose morals have been elevated and inspired with a more enlarged benevolence by means of the Christian religion. These people made no bones about this. This is typical of the courts of the day. The Constitution has discarded religious establishments. Yeah, there's no national one sect above another, but it does not forbid judicial cognizance of those offenses against religion and morality, which have no reference to any such establishment. That's what they understood the Constitution to teach. They lived close to the time it was written. They ought to know. It's the exact opposite today. It's never meant to withdraw religion in general. With it, the best sanctions of moral and social obligation from all consideration and notice of the law. To construe the Constitution, the amendment, as breaking down the common law barriers, that's talking about former English law, against licentious, wanton, and impious attacks upon Christianity itself, would be an enormous perversion of its meaning. Where are our judicial authorities now today? Why aren't they going back and looking at precedent? The standard thinking of the law in this country from the very beginning. Here's another one, about 100 years later, a little less, 1892. U.S. Supreme Court. Interesting case, an unusual case. I won't get into the details of it, but look what is said. After going through instance after instance after instance proving the Christian orientation and background of the country, they said these and many other matters which might be noticed add a volume of unofficial declarations to the mass of organic utterances, that is, official governmental affirmations, that this is a Christian nation. U.S. Supreme Court, 1892, this is a Christian nation. Unbelievable. The other father of American jurisprudence, Joseph Story, appointed to the Supreme Court by James Madison, made this statement. The real object of the First Amendment was not to countenance, much less to advance, Mohammedanism or Judaism or infidelity by prostrating Christianity, but to exclude all rivalry among Christian sects, to prevent any national ecclesiastical establishment which should give to a hierarchy the exclusive patronage of the national government. Now, folks, that is as clear as it can be. Let me very quickly show you now the state constitutions. We saw the federal indications of Christianity, but they pretty much stay out of this issue. Those fellows turn around, go back to their states. Now we got to write our constitutions. What do you think they wrote? Well, they just written the federal constitution, in many cases. So we can't make any references to Christianity, you know that? That's out of here. Really? How about Massachusetts? John Adams, one of the major authors undoubtedly of their Constitution. This is the very beginning. In fact, you can go online. Mass.org. Look this up. You'll find the entire Constitution from the very beginning. Now, you understand over the years, especially in the last 50 years, a lot of changes. So here's what they do. They put in parentheses, see amendments 52, 69, whatever. You go all the way down to the end, it'll say, take that out. We don't say that. You know, they've changed it. But here's one state that leaves all the original there so you can see it from the very beginning. Look at it. Article 1, all men are born free and equal, have certain natural, essential, unalienable rights. Article 2, it is the right as well as the duty of all men in society publicly and at stated seasons to worship the Supreme Being, the great creator and preserver of the universe. No subject shall be hurt, molested, or restrained in his person, liberty, or state for worshiping God in the manner and season most agreeable to the dictates of his own conscience. Okay? They talking about the God of the Bible? They talking about the Christian religion or just any religion? Article 3. The happiness of a people, the good order and preservation of civil government essentially depend upon piety, religion, morality. I'm telling you, they all say this. These cannot be generally diffused through a community, but by the institution of the public worship of God and of public institutions in piety, religion, and morality. So they proceed to say, we're going to work this into our government. It's in our Constitution. We need to make sure that God, Christ, Christianity are taught. In fact, Protestant Christianity. This is very common in these original documents. You know why? The founders were
3: married. It's 2 o'clock.
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3: It's 71 degrees.

I'm going to talk to you tonight about one of my favorite passages in the Bible. As you know, our subject is the defense of the Apostle Paul that he made before King Herod Agrippa. I think if you took a survey, other than the Lord Jesus Christ, the favorite Bible character of most people would be the Apostle Paul, certainly in the New Testament. But what we have here in this study tonight gives us even more reason to admire the Apostle Paul. I can hardly read what I'm about to speak to you about tonight without having tears come to my eyes when I see the picture that is presented here of the Apostle Paul before King Herod Agrippa. And I fear that I will not be able to give it the kind of emphasis that it really deserves. I'm going to do my very best in order to help all of us see what is here. But it is a challenge to me because there is so much richness in three chapters found in the book of Acts. I'm talking about chapter 24, 25, and 26. And what we have in those three chapters is the appearance of the Apostle Paul before three different rulers. He appeared before Festus, he appeared before Felix, and he appeared before Agrippa. He appeared first before Felix, and you may remember that the book of Acts tells us that he spoke to Felix about righteousness, temperance, and the judgment to come. Felix was a very wicked, immoral, ungodly individual. And the thought of the Apostle Paul standing before that immoral leader of his day and speaking to him about righteousness and about temperance or self-control and about the judgment to come is a very vivid picture to me. And it is all the more interesting when you read that when he spoke to Felix, Felix trembled. And then he said, on a more convenient season, I will call for thee. We have no indication that it was ever convenient for Felix to repent. Felix kept Paul in prison for a period of 2 years, hoping that he might be offered money to release Paul. Paul said something about raising funds for the poor. And he therefore assumed that Paul had access to money. So he kept him imprisoned over a period of 2 years, hoping that he might receive some money or compensation in order to release the Apostle Paul. So when Felix left control and left his position in government, he let Paul remain in prison, and Paul was still there when the next man took over. The next man to take over after the ruler Felix was a man by the name of Festus. Now, these people all present a very interesting study. Felix, as I've mentioned, was a very immoral man, a very ungodly man, and the very idea that the Apostle Paul could talk to him about righteousness, temperance, and the judgment to come is quite amazing. Even more amazing that this man, after hearing Paul, trembled. You know, the Bible doesn't give us the sermon of Paul that he made before Felix. And I've often wished that we had that sermon recorded. What could he have said to this man about righteousness who was so unrighteous? What could he have said to this man about self-control who had none? What could he have said to this man about the judgment to come that the Bible says that Felix trembled when he heard what the Apostle Paul had to say? I would love to read the sermon that Paul actually delivered to Felix. But all we have are the headings: righteousness, temperance, and the judgment to come. Well, then after Felix, we have coming into governorship of the land at that time is this man named Festus. Now, Festus is a different character altogether. Felix, immoral, but somewhat bright, and listened to what the Apostle Paul had to say. Whereas on the other hand, you have Festus, who does not have any interest in religion whatsoever. I
I got down here without my glasses. My wife loaned me hers. And she went and retrieved mine. So I have them now. Maybe I can see my Bible. But at any rate, I want to tell you about this man, Festus. Festus is a man that had no interest whatsoever in religion. And we'll see that as we proceed here a little bit, talking about the defense before Agrippa. Agrippa, on the other hand, was Jewish. The Herods were Jews, and they were very cruel men as a whole. For example, Herod Agrippa, that we read about here in Acts the 26th chapter, is a great-grandson of Herod the Great that ordered all of the babies killed when Jesus was born in the hope of eliminating Jesus, whom some had referred to as King of the Jews. So Herod killed the babies, and that was the great-grandfather of the Agrippa that we have here in Acts chapter 26. Not only that, but you remember that James was killed by a Herod, killed by the sword, we are told, and then himself was stricken and eaten of worms, according to the 12th chapter of the book of Acts. That was the father of this Agrippa. So here is a man that, unlike Festus, who didn't know anything at all about religion and didn't care anything about it, here is Herod Agrippa, who is Jewish, who is an expert in the law, who certainly is acquainted with the name of Jesus. He knows who Jesus was. And so here is the Apostle Paul in bonds. Here he is left over from the time of the governorship of Felix. Here he is now before Festus, and Paul has made an appeal to Caesar. Paul was a Roman citizen. He had a right to appeal to Caesar. And Romans had certain very strong rights. And Paul had a right to appeal to Caesar, and he would be sent to Rome in order to appear before Caesar. But now then, he's in Caesarea, and he cannot go to Rome until a ship arrives to transport him there. And Festus does not have any idea why Paul is there. He does not understand the feeling of the Jews who had wanted Paul killed. They made that appeal unto the first ruler, Felix. They made that appeal to Festus. They wanted Paul executed. They wanted him dead. And Festus does not know why. He doesn't understand what's going on. He doesn't read the signs. He doesn't understand the religious background. So Agrippa is going to pay a visit to Festus in Caesarea. And Festus is glad that Agrippa is coming because he has to send Paul to Rome to appear before Caesar, and Festus has no idea what to write to the emperor about Paul, why he's being sent to him, what he's being charged with, why the Jews want Paul slain. He just does not understand anything about the situation. And therefore, he is glad when Agrippa comes down and he tells Agrippa all of this. He said, I have a man that's been held here in prison. And he said, he has appealed to Caesar, and to Caesar he is going to go. But he said, I do not really understand what it is that he has done wrong. I do not really understand the charges that have been made against him. And so he wants Agrippa to consider the matter and to tell him, Festus, what to write to the emperor about this man named Paul. So I'm giving you that background just to give you a little understanding of the scene that is transpiring here in the 26th chapter of the book of Acts. Now, I want to read a statement or two to help us understand what is going on. In Acts chapter 26, we read about the appearance of Paul before Agrippa. But before that occurs, you go back into chapter 25 at verse 19, and you find this statement made by Festus. He says, when they were come hither without any delay on the morrow, I sat on the judgment seat,
and commanded the man to be brought forth, talking about Paul, against whom, when the accuser stood up, they brought none accusations of such things as I supposed. Now, Festus is talking to Agrippa, and he's saying to him, they've charged this man. They wanted him to be executed. They wanted him killed. And when they explained their charges, it was not what I expected at all. It was not what I had anticipated. But he goes on to say, but had certain questions against him of their own superstition and of, I want you to get this phrase now, because it really shows you the ignorance of this man, Festus. He said that they had certain questions against him of their own superstition and of one Jesus. That's the way that Festus describes it. You can tell he doesn't know who Jesus is. He doesn't know anything about the fact that the name of Jesus has been all over the kingdom. He doesn't realize that there are followers of Jesus and that they are very devout. He doesn't realize that the Jews despised and crucified Christ and that they despised the Apostle Paul. He speaks of him as one Jesus, like someone that he's just barely heard of. He's talking to Agrippa. And I think when Agrippa heard him say this, knowing that his great-grandfather tried to slay Jesus as he was a babe, and then his father actually killed James, and then his father was stricken and smitten and died and was eaten of worms, he knows exactly who Jesus is. And when Festus is trying to explain all of this to him, he talks about one Jesus. Now, I didn't understand what the charges were. It had something to do with someone named Jesus. That's the effect of what he says here. So no doubt Agrippa realized that Festus did not understand anything about what was transpiring. But nevertheless, he says that he wanted Agrippa to know about this, and Agrippa might be able to give him something that he could write to the emperor. So in Acts chapter 25, you get down to about verse 22. Then Agrippa said unto Festus, I would also hear the man myself. Now, Agrippa knew who Jesus was. He probably knew who Paul was. He was a Jew and schooled in the writings of the Jews. And Herod is pretty interested now in what Festus says. Festus says they have these questions about one Jesus, a man named Jesus. And Agrippa says, I would also hear the man myself. Tomorrow, said he, that is Festus, thou shalt hear him. And on the morrow, when Agrippa was come, and Bernice, with great pomp. I'm glad that we are told that, because it helps us get the scene in our mind. On the morrow, when Agrippa was come, and Bernice, with great pomp, and was entered into the place of hearing, with the chief captains and principal men of the city, at Festus' commandment, Paul was brought forth. All right, let's get this picture in our mind. I think we will really have a greater appreciation of Paul's defense before King Herod Agrippa if we can just imagine, if we can just picture it in our minds, if we can just get a clear concept of what is going on here. Festus is entertaining Agrippa and Bernice. They are dignitaries that have come to see him. He has told Agrippa about Paul. He's explained to Agrippa that I don't really understand the charges that have been made against him. But he has appealed unto Caesar. And I need to be able to write Caesar and give some explanation of why this man has appealed to him.

And the Bible tells us it was with great pomp. That means there was a lot of ceremony involved. There was a lot of ritual involved. And I have tried to capture this in my mind, what it must have looked like to have had a king up there on the throne, to have had the procurator up there in the person of Festus, who really doesn't realize what is happening, and to have the military guards all assembled around. They're all in that room before Paul comes in. And after they're all there, and you have this great assemblage, and they all have on their royal garb, and you have this very impressive group standing around this judgment hall, they arrange for the Apostle Paul to be brought in. Paul was in bonds. That likely means that Paul had chains around his wrists, around his ankles. No doubt as he's brought in by the guards, you can hear the sound of the chains. And this old gentleman is led into the judgment hall. And what a contrast there must have been between Agrippa and Bernice and Festus in their royal robes and their splendor, and this old apostle that is brought in chains. That's the picture that I see when I read about Paul's defense before Agrippa. Now, here's a marvelous thing about the Apostle Paul. He is not intimidated. Sometimes I think I might have been, especially if I were in prison, had chains on me. I'm led into a judgment hall before all this royalty. I see them sitting around in all of their splendor. But Paul is not intimidated. And he says, as Agrippa speaks to him first, "Thou art permitted to speak for thyself." Then Paul stretched forth his hand and answered for himself. "I think myself happy, King Agrippa, because I shall answer for myself this day before thee." He had been before Felix, an immoral and ungodly ruler. He had spoken to him of righteousness, temperance, and the judgment to come until that man actually trembled. He's been before Festus, who has no idea what he's talking about and who is completely and totally irreverent. And so I think the Apostle Paul is speaking here with great sincerity when he says to Agrippa, even though Agrippa's family had been adversaries of Christ and of the Christian work, nevertheless, he is a man that has the background and the understanding to recognize what Paul has to say. And Paul said, "I count myself happy, King Agrippa, because I shall answer for myself this day before thee, touching all the things whereof I am accused of the Jews, especially because I know thee to be an expert in all customs and questions which are among the Jews. Wherefore I beseech thee to hear me patiently." Then Paul tells about his life. "My manner of life from my youth, which was at the first among mine own nation at Jerusalem, know all the Jews, which knew me from the beginning, if they would testify, that after the most straitest sect of our religion, I lived a Pharisee. I do not know this to be a fact, but I have an idea that Herod might have been a Pharisee." And so the Apostle Paul indicates, this is how I grew up. I grew up in the strictest sect of the Jews, and I was a Pharisee. "And now I stand and am judged for the hope of the promise made of God unto

to our fathers. Here he is talking to a man that he's already said is an expert in all of the Jewish law and the Jewish custom. And the Jews are there wanting to kill Paul or to have him executed. And he says, I know that you will understand about my youth. And I'm standing here today for the hope of the promise made of God unto our fathers. You know, they had been promised a Messiah. They'd been promised a deliverer. They'd looked forward to that for generations. And then when Christ actually came, they crucified him. And now their hatred is so intense that they want to see that Paul is slain. He goes on then to talk about the faith that he had. I lived a Pharisee. I'm standing before you for the hope of Israel. Why should it be thought a thing incredible with you that God should raise the dead? The Pharisees believed in the resurrection. Verse 9 of chapter 26, Paul said, I verily thought within myself that I ought to do many things contrary to the name of Jesus of Nazareth, which thing I also did in Jerusalem. And many of the saints I shut up in prison, having received authority from the chief priests. And when they were put to death, I gave my voice against them. And I punished them oft in every synagogue and compelled them to blaspheme. And being exceedingly mad against them, I persecuted them even unto strange cities. Now he's talking to a man who has persecuted Christians. He is talking to a man whose family has martyred Christians. And he's telling him that I was just like you, that I did the same thing you have done. I was persecuting Christians and children of God and casting them into prison. But then he tells about his conversion. At midday, O King, as he was on the way to Damascus, I saw in the way a light from heaven, above the brightness of the sun, shining round about me and them which journeyed with me. And he tells about the voice that cried out from the heavens, Saul, Saul, why persecutest thou me? It is hard for thee to kick against the pricks. And I said, Who art thou, Lord? And he said, I am Jesus of Nazareth, whom thou persecutest. And so he tells Agrippa about his conversion. And he said, I was not disobedient to that heavenly vision, King Agrippa, but showed first unto them at Damascus and at Jerusalem and throughout all the coasts of Judea and then to the Gentiles that they should repent and turn to God and do works meet for repentance. For these causes the Jews caught me in the temple and were about to kill me. Having therefore obtained help of God, I continue unto this day, witnessing both to small and great, saying none other things than those which the prophets and Moses did say, that Christ should suffer and that he should be the first that should rise from the dead. And should show light unto the people and unto the Gentiles. So Paul is reaching back to the Old Testament prophets. And he said, what the Jews are trying to bring against me are the very things that the prophets that we know of have prophesied about in times past. And then I found this very interesting. Right in the middle of all this, and I'm sure Agrippa's listening to every word, as he thus spake for himself, Festus, that's that fellow sitting over there that has no idea why Paul's even there. Festus said with a loud voice, Paul, thou art beside thyself. Much learning doth make thee mad. He says Paul is crazy. Paul is insane for the things that he is saying. Paul doesn't spend much time with Festus. He knows that Festus ought not have a mind to understand anything that he is saying. Festus says, you're mad, Paul. You're one who has lost his mind. And Paul says, I am not mad, most noble Festus, but speak forth the words of truth and soberness. And I want you to notice that that's all he says to Festus, a man who was not prepared to hear or understand what he had to say. But he immediately returns his attention to Agrippa, and he says this, King Agrippa,
believest thou the prophets? He knew that Agrippa believed the prophets. And Paul is saying that what I'm doing here is exactly what the prophets had prophesied would come to pass. King Agrippa, believest thou the prophets? I know that thou believest. And then listen to this. One of the most familiar verses in the New Testament. Then Agrippa said unto Paul, almost thou persuadest me to be a Christian. Some think Agrippa was mocking Paul and saying, do you think you could persuade me to be a Christian? But I prefer this older rendering. If he could make a man like Felix tremble, I have no doubt that in his great earnest appeal before King Herod Agrippa, that Agrippa said, almost thou persuadest me to be a Christian. And then Paul answers, I would to God that not only thou, but also all that hear me this day, were both almost and altogether such as I am, except these bonds. That, I think, lends credence to the rendering here, almost thou persuadest me to be a Christian. I would to God that you and all those who hear me, looking around at those soldiers in their uniforms, looking around at the royalty that was assembled there on that occasion, I would to God that not only thee, but all those who hear me were not almost, but altogether persuaded to be such as I am, except I would not wish this on them, as he stood there in chains. I don't know. But when I read that, my heart just swells with admiration for this grand old apostle. I've always loved Paul. I love to read about him. I love to read about the sacrifices that he made. But nowhere does Paul stand taller in my judgment in the scriptures than when he stood before Festus and Agrippa and all the multitude of dignitaries, and heard Agrippa say, almost thou persuadest me to be a Christian. And Paul said, I would to God that you were not only almost, but you and all these that have heard me were altogether such as I am, except for these bonds. What a man. What a powerful preacher. Shortly, Agrippa gets up and leaves the room, and it's over. But as I read that and I think about Paul's defense before Agrippa, I admire Paul so deeply. And I think about the great, grand influence the Apostle Paul was able to have on some of the highest rulers in the land by the sermons that he delivered to them and the responses that he received. I hope you and all of us will continue to have an appreciation, and maybe even a greater appreciation after looking at this experience of the work of that grand old apostle. All right. Thank you very much.

0: living glory, living.
1: Thank you for tuning in to our Bible study program entitled Christ Mind in You, Philippians 2:5. This program is brought to you by Nathan Church of Christ in Nathan, Arkansas.
2: Welcome to Christ Mind in You, our Bible study program. 1 Corinthians chapter 2, in verse 16, Paul says, "But we have the mind of Christ," speaking of the apostles, those who received the Holy Ghost, a baptism where they could write the word without error. Philippians 2:5 says, "Let this mind be in you that was also in Christ Jesus." Now, that Paul, as he said, they had the Christ in them. He'd already said that the Word of God had been inspired by the Spirit of God, which things also we speak not in words which man's wisdom teacheth, but which the Holy Ghost teacheth, comparing spiritual things with spiritual words. That's in 1 Corinthians 2 and verse 13. So the Holy Ghost gave the truth to the apostles and prophets, Ephesians 3:3-5 says, the gospel of Christ, and it came from Christ. Paul would say, we have the mind of Christ, which is in harmony with John 16:13-14, where Christ promised the apostles in the upper room, I will send the Holy Ghost, a comforter. He'll teach you all things. And he won't speak of himself, he'll speak what he hears from me. He'll give a mind to you. So it's the doctrine of Christ. Hebrews chapter 1, verse 1 and 2. He's a spokesman for the last day. Also, Hebrews 12:2, he's the author of the faith. So we'll be studying the mind of Christ today like the apostles had. My name is Gene Jester, and I preach in Southwest Arkansas at Nathan Church of Christ, Saratoga Southside, and McCaskill Church of Christ. It's a joy to be with you by way of internet or television. We thank KTSS-TV in Hope, Arkansas for the opportunity, and GBN Network, a great work going on across the world. At this time, let's go to our God in prayer. Our Father in heaven, thou who art the creator and the giver of life, breath, and all things, and thou who created heaven, earth, and sea, and all in them is, we thank you, Father, for the opportunity to study your book today. Help me to rightly divide the word and help the hearers to receive and understand your word. We thank you for Jesus and his precious blood-bought church. We're grateful to be in it, and we pray for all outside of it to choose to obey the gospel of Christ and be a part of this church. Please bless our homes, our marriages, our children, our health, our prosperity, and our happiness. Bless all nations who will let Jesus be freely taught. Forgive our sins as we obey your will. In Jesus' lovely name we pray, amen. We're going to study today in 2 Timothy 3 and verse 4 again. It's number 18 on the list of sins the Apostle Paul designated to Timothy to beware of and to teach the world against. There were false teachers around, men who would have these characteristics, one or more of them. And we're on number 18, which is lovers of pleasure more than lovers of God. 2 Timothy chapter 3 and verse 4. Lovers of pleasure more than lovers of God. And the ESV says lovers of pleasure rather than lovers of God. Wayne Jackson would say about this phrase, lovers of pleasure more than lovers of God, preoccupied with this world trinkets. There's a lot of trinkets that people love more than they do God sometimes. David Lipscomb said in his commentary, they're more ready to follow sensual pleasures than to follow the law of God. And Jim Shearer would say, their main purpose in life is to enjoy themselves. They'll sacrifice for pleasure, and they will not sacrifice for God. They'd rather do what they want to do rather than what God wants them to do. Seeking pleasure first instead of the Lord and his church, the Bible, spiritual things. Now, as I think about their main purpose in life is to enjoy themselves, and they'll sacrifice for pleasure more than they'll sacrifice for God, I think about how sometimes people go out, spend 2.5 hours in the rain to watch a football game. You can't get them to come out and work in that. It's just too, and you can't a lot of times on the Lord's Day, they can't sacrifice to get out of the house and go to worship on the first day of the week because of the rain, or the wind, or the sun, or the snow, or something. So it's possible that men can sacrifice for pleasure more than they'll sacrifice for worshiping the Lord or serving the Lord. I also see where some men will spend $30,000 or $40,000 on a Ranger bass boat and maybe not give over $300 or $400 a year to the Lord's church for working and carrying on the work of the kingdom. I wonder where our emphasis is there. What do we really love there? Are we loving pleasure more than lovers of God, even though I love fishing. I'll mention a bunch of hobbies in the next couple of lessons probably, talk about righteous pleasure. But you know, righteous pleasure can become sinful if it gets in the way of serving the Lord, if it takes too much of our energy, time, and money, if it's a detriment to spiritual growth. But it can be very beneficial. It can make us a healthier, better, happier, more useful servant of God. Sinful pleasure is always wrong. It'll never be right, and we'll study it later on in this series. In Matthew 6:33, Jesus says, "Seek ye first the kingdom of God and his righteousness, and all these things will be added unto you." If we put Christ's church and his way, righteousness found in the Bible, first in our lives, then the things of this world, he promises, will be added. Of course, in the scriptures that teach that also teach in 1 Thessalonians 4, to study to be quiet, do our own business, work with our own hands, that we might have what we need, that we will lack nothing and be able to have the right impression on those that are without. As Ephesians 4:28, Paul said, "Let him that stole steal no more, but rather let him labor, working with his hands at the thing which is good, that he might have to give to him who has need." So the Christian is the working man who will try to have enough, and have tried enough to have enough also to help other people that need help. So it is that we seek first the kingdom of God and his righteousness above even righteous pleasure. I want to read a parable for you that mentions pleasure as being a hindrance to being saved. It's going to be a pleasure that's either sinful, or it could be a righteous pleasure that takes over the life of the man, where he doesn't have time to study his Bible and worship faithfully and put his family first and put the church first, put the Bible first, and he's just involved in a righteous pleasure that he just doesn't take the time for the Lord he should. A sower went out to sow his seed. This is a parable Jesus spoke in Luke 8 and verse 5 through 8, and then he'll give the meaning of that parable in verse 11 through 15. It's going to involve three elements: a sower, the seed, and the soil. The main emphasis of the parable is the soil, the hearts of men, the condition of heart that people have that causes them to react in certain ways to the Lord's word and to thus their Christianity. Of course, we can develop the right kind of heart if we don't have it. The Word of God can help us do that. So we don't wait till we get our hearts perfect, or we'll never become a Christian, or we won't live the Christian life. We've got to keep on improving day by day, going by the Bible as our guide. But here he says, "A sower went out to sow his seed. As he sowed, some fell by the wayside, and was trodden down, and fowls of the air devoured it. And some fell upon the rock, and as soon as it was sprung up, it withered away because it lacked moisture. And some fell among thorns, and the thorns sprang up with it and choked it. And other fell on good ground and sprang up and bare fruit 100-fold. When he said these things, he cried, 'He that hath ears to hear, let him hear.'" And his disciples asked him, what might this parable be? In other words, explain this to us, Lord. He said unto you, "It is given to know the mysteries of the kingdom of God, but to others in parables, that seeing they might not see, and hearing they might not understand." He's saying this will determine, help a man understand the simple way. It's a parable is a heavenly truth clothed in earthly language. It's a story. And he's saying some folks, that if they really want to know God's my will and the Father's will, they'll choose to understand these parables. If they don't, they won't listen to them enough to understand them. Now here in this parable, friends, I think back to my background. I live on a farm, grew up on a farm. And I, as a school teacher and preacher, spent most of my years on the farm. And I think about these elements of this parable. As the sower went out to sow the seed, I think about Daddy planting cotton and corn in the field behind our house. I think about us, in fact, I helped as a little boy one time scatter the seed for oats to come up that fall for the next spring. And I think about planting seeds, so it's very familiar. My wife and I this week, and I'm talking to you on a taping day of April the 8th, 2015. And here, last week, we planted a few early green things like lettuce, cabbage, broccoli, Brussels sprouts, cauliflower, turnip greens, tender greens, smooth mustard, French breakfast radishes, a lot of good things like that. Then this week, we have further planted the garden after, of course, I worked the garden up first last week, got it ready, laid off the rows after I fertilized them, so on. Broke disc and plowed the garden. Okay. This week we have planted some corn, and some Irish potatoes and some pinto beans and top crop beans. We like to garden. I understand about planting seed. If you throw the seed on the hard road by my garden there, the birds will just come eat those pea seed or corn seed and there won't be anything come up. In the days of my dad and mother, when we had cotton patch, a 30-acre field behind our house, and then later on, while I was off in college, they bought another 80, joining it, and had another 30 acres. We chopped that cotton, and we hoed that cotton, picked that cotton, and a lot of work in the cotton patch. But I understand the seed, and we had a little road by the field. And some of the seed fell off over on that road. The fowls there could come and pick it up and eat it, and there would find germination, there would sprout, and there would live. And what that first point of the parable is going to be is like this. Now the parable is this: the seed is the word of God, the teacher is the sower. Those by the wayside are they that hear the, and then cometh the devil. That's your wayside, that's your rock, that's your road soil on the side, hardened soil, and taketh away the word out of their hearts, lest they should believe and be saved. See, these people hear the message, hear the Bible sometimes taught or preached, but they don't really ever accept it, don't act upon it, they don't obey the Lord. And before they ever obey the Lord, the devil comes along and he picks that up, a seed up, and eats it. That's a bird, represented by the birds, you see. The devil. The devil does the bad work. He gets the word of God out of our heart. I don't know how many people I've studied privately with, and somehow the devil would come along through someone else, usually, and hinder that study. About the time they're starting to learn and want to know, then they're hindered by some person who doesn't believe the truth. Okay? The devil takes the word out of their heart before they ever obey the gospel. These people don't ever become Christians. The second example is about the people in the rocky ground. Those on the rocky ground, the stony soil, are they which when they hear receive the word with joy. They're real happy for a while. They're Christians for a while. But these have no root in themselves. They don't have depth. We need to learn spiritual depth from studying the Bible. Well, hopefully we were blessed with a lot of teaching at home by our parents growing up, and we're not Christians yet, to have some depth of judgment based upon the right principles of righteousness. I'm glad to see in the United States of America, several states have tried to pass a law restoring freedom of religion in America. For instance, it should never have been taken away by these ungodly characters and by our court judges. But the point is, we're having to fight now to keep our freedom, religiously speaking, to believe and practice and teach this book that I'm teaching you right now. Those on the rocky ground are those that have no root, when the times of temptation comes, when the sun rises and the heat burns, that they don't produce fruit. I know a place up in Pike County, Howard County, Highland, another place, Corinth, that I go through to preach a lot up in that part of the country. Rocky ground soil, a lot of rocks underneath that grass or that garden. And they'll look real pretty for a while, but when that hot summer sun hits in June, they begin to wilt fast. And so it is, the man who becomes a Christian, this guy becomes a Christian, the plant comes up, it germinates, and comes up, but he doesn't produce fruit because it burns up because of the heat. Can't take it. Temptation, Matthew said, tribulation and persecution for the word's sake. He quits. And this third one then is going to talk about pleasures. They fell among the thorns of they which, when they heard, go forth and are choked with cares and riches and pleasures of this life and bring no fruit to perfection. But that on the good ground are they which are honest and good heart, having heard the word, keep it, that means obey it, and bring forth fruit with patience. Some 100, some 60, some 30-fold, Jesus said in Matthew 13. The riches and cares and pleasures of this life could be righteous pleasures, and certainly sinful pleasures always, keep us from bearing fruit. You've got three people there that don't, one doesn't become a Christian, three do. The first two don't go to heaven. They quit, the thorny ground soil and the rocky ground soil. And then the faithful are the good and honest heart people who are faithful till death, and they will produce fruit. Friends, tune in next week, same time, same station. Because we love you and God loves you.

0: Hello, my name is Griffin Collins, and I have an exciting announcement. We will begin releasing a weekly devotional on Facebook titled Matters That Matter. In these weekly devotionals, we will discuss topics that are important and specific to the Lord's church today. What does the Bible say about trusting others? Am I required to be faithful as a Christian? I pray that you will follow along with us as we explore matters that matter today.
1: Let's make the most of a minute. I heard recently that a man who enjoyed riding motorcycles had passed away. The interesting thing about this is that he was buried wearing clothing that would be common for motorcycle riding. With him in the casket and on the floral arrangements were things that related to the riding of motorcycles. Now, I'm not sure, but I assume the reason for this was due to the deceased's love for riding. That assumption set me to thinking. I mean, if everybody was decorated and buried after their death with symbols of the most important thing in the world to them, what would be buried with you? I mean, maybe something to do with your job or your hobby or your children. Or could it be feasible at your funeral to have a Bible laid beside you to represent the most important thing in your life? May we all say as the psalmist, "Thy word is a lamp unto my feet and a light unto my path." Psalm 119, verse 105. I'm Glenn Colley from the Church of Christ, hoping you make the most of your minutes.

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1: It's 71 degrees.
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0: Hello and welcome to Counterpoint. I'm Mike Hixon and I have with me today B.J. Clark. B.J., so good to be with you.
1: It's good to be with you.
0: B.J., today we want to talk about Jesus being the only way. And of course, that is a subject that a lot of people need to hear. Mm-hmm. And as we look at the scriptures, there are a lot of statements made about Jesus, his character, his nature, his essence. And there are a lot of people in the world today, when they think about Jesus, they think about this great charismatic leader, teacher, a person of compassion, a being of love. And yet, all of these characteristics are true. But one thing that some people miss is the fact that the Bible identifies him as the Son of God.
1: That's right.
0: How do you counter this wave of thinking that he is indeed who he claimed to be?
1: We have to let Jesus define himself rather than let the religious world caricature him into the way that they want him to look. And when you say he's the way, it's very important for us to address that. He's the way to what? And Jesus said, I am the way, the truth, the life. No man comes to the Father but by me, John 14:6. So he's not just one of many different directions I could go that would all get me to the same place with someone else that goes a different road. Jesus is the only way.
0: Sure.
1: And the reason why he's qualified to be the only way is because of what you just said, Mike. He's the Son of God.
0: That's right.
1: Which other individual in Scripture can measure up to that litmus test? Jeremiah, are you the Son of God? No. But when they saw Jesus, they said, who is he? Is he? Jesus even asked, as you recall in Matthew 16,
0: right,
1: whom do men say that I, the Son of Man, am? Jesus is interested in what men think about
0: That's
1: him.
0: Right.
1: And when some said, well, some say you're Jeremiah. What a compliment to Jeremiah that is, if you think about it. Or one of the prophets. Mm-hmm. But whom say ye that I am? And then Peter said, thou art the Christ, King,
0: right,
1: the Christos, the anointed one. Mm-hmm. And he was bold to declare it. And Jesus said, you're blessed for saying that, Simon. And that's not something flesh and blood revealed. That's something,
0: sure,
1: that God has made known by the works that Jesus did.
0: That's right. When we talk about Jesus as the Son of God, I know that there are translations that identify Jesus as a Son of God. And yet in John chapter 1, the Bible says, in the beginning was the Word was with God, the Word was God. And of course, the eternal nature of Christ, the second member of the Godhead. Micah, in the long ago, pinpointed the birthplace of Jesus as being Bethlehem, and he said, out of you shall come forth a ruler,
1: mm-hmm,
0: and he said, who comes forth from everlasting, in other words, from the days of eternity. And so this is an eternal being, and,
1: right,
0: and he was fully God, fully man. And there are a lot of people miss that.
1: Yeah, in fact, a lot of people don't even really stop to realize this. Before he was ever known as Jesus of Nazareth, he was known as the Word.
0: That's right.
1: Who was in the beginning, as you noted, with God, but who himself possessed the nature of being God. And then the Word became flesh and dwelt among us. That's when he became known as Jesus the Son. But he was definitely on a co-equal nature with God in the sense that he was God every bit as much as the Father possesses the nature of deity, mm-hmm, as the Holy Spirit possesses the nature of deity. They're all God, and yet there's only one family name known as God, but three personalities enjoy that special nature, and no one else does. We talk about human nature.
0: That's right.
1: You have human nature. I have human nature. Our viewers have a nature that is human.
0: And that's right.
1: Yet Jesus and the Father and the Holy Spirit possess a divine nature,
0: right,
1: not a human one. And they're the only ones who possess that divine
0: that's
1: nature.
0: That's exactly right. In order for Jesus to come to earth and fulfill the will of God, as the Hebrew writer noted, quoting the psalmist, he said, a body was prepared for me. Well, where was that body prepared? In the womb of Mary. It was a virgin birth. And the angel of the Lord said, that which is really conceived in her is not, well, it's of the Holy Spirit.
1: Mm-hmm.
0: And she'll bring forth a son, call his name Jesus, for it is he that shall save his people from their sins. As we think about Jesus, the Son of God, the fact that he did come to save lost humanity, I think about the claims, not just by Jesus, but by others as well. But there's an interesting statement made in John chapter 7, verse 46, when it was said of Jesus, no man ever spoke like this man.
1: Right.
0: Wasn't there something that set him apart from other people that was an indication, a revelation that, hey, this is the Son of God?
1: Right, and when he finished the Sermon on the Mount in Matthew 7, the people were astonished at his sayings because he spoke as one having authority. And he said that authority had been given to him in heaven and on earth, Matthew 28, 18 and following. And there in the passage you mentioned from John 7, yeah, the people who had been sent to arrest him came back empty-handed, and they were called on the carpet about it, so to speak, and said, well, why haven't you brought him? And their simple response was, never man spake like this man. There's something about him that is unique and different than anyone else. Now you think about it, Plato, Aristotle, Socrates. You're talking around 120 years of combined writing and work in those individuals. And yet Jesus, in 3 years of teaching, in just about 3 years of teaching, said more profound things, more eternally relevant things than those philosophers said in well over a century.
0: Great point.
1: And that shows us that for all the great minds that people try to point us to figure out what life's all about, there's no greater mind than the mind of Christ, and we're blessed to have the mind of Christ, writes in 1 Corinthians 2, because it's been revealed to us in this great volume.
0: That's right. And as you mentioned a moment ago, the philosophers of days gone by, and the fact that the teaching of Jesus, what he said, not just relevant today, but has always been relevant, and the profound impact that it has had on the human family. In John chapter 6, when Jesus identified himself as the bread of life, and John tells us that from that time many of his disciples went back, walked no more with him, and the Lord asked the question, will you also go away? And Simon Peter spoke up, and he said something that I think really we ought to commend him for. He said, Lord, to whom shall we go? For thou hast the words of life eternal.
1: Mm-hmm.
0: You say that no one ever spoke like Jesus. Well, that's true.
1: Right.
0: Nobody else had the words of eternal life. Now, BJ, we talk about Jesus being the way, the truth, the life. We live in an age of pluralism.
1: Yeah.
0: And there are a lot of folks today that they have the idea, you know what, if you want to be a follower of Islam, that's okay, or Buddha, or some other Eastern religion. And yet Jesus, in a very exclusive, narrow way, said, I am the way, the absolute way. I am the truth, the absolute truth.
1: Right.
0: I am the life. So how do we counter culture today with this pluralistic mindset?
1: Paul definitely tried to counter it when he wrote Colossians chapter 2 and verse 8, beware lest any man spoil you through philosophy and vain deceit after the tradition of men, after the rudiments of the world, and not after Christ. And so Paul is having to address in his day and time a mindset of different philosophies and competing views. And Paul says, reject all of that and just embrace Christ. Because why? In him dwelleth all the fullness of the Godhead bodily.
0: Right.
1: Colossians chapter 2 verses 8 and 9. And then he says this in verse 10, you are complete in him. That's where completeness is found, not in the meanderings of some philosopher. And you know, this is a sad, sad thing. If you read the writings of some of the most renowned philosophers, the longer they live, the more miserable they became, and the more bitter and cynical. And what they wrote is not in any way, shape, or form encouraging, because they don't have
0: they had no hope.
1: The solid answers of hope that are found in Jesus Christ.
0: BJ, you just triggered a thought. You mentioned Colossae and Paul writing to the saints there. And I was thinking about when he went to the city of Athens, and the Bible says that his spirit was stirred within him because the whole city was given over to idolatry.
1: Mm-hmm.
0: And of course, we live in a day and time when people have embraced what would be called modern-day idolatry. And you know, a lot of people would say, well, why waste your time talking to people that don't know anything about the one true living God? But Paul, and by the way, he was with some of the esteemed philosophers of his day, the Epicureans and the Stoic philosophers, and he reasoned with those people. And he talked to them about the resurrection from the dead. But he identified the nature of the one true living God, which suggest to me that we ought to do the same.
1: Yes, and he did not back down one iota, right, with the Greek temple, the Parthenon, looming over Mars Hill. And I have been privileged to stand there on that hill more than once now in my lifetime and look up and see what the Greeks regarded as one of their greatest shrines to their gods. And there it looms over little Areopagus or Mars Hill down below. And yet Paul wasn't the least bit intimidated. He said, and you can almost see him motioning in that direction, God that made the world and all things therein. You think this is a magnificent thing that's been made? God made the world and all things that are therein. And he's the Lord of heaven and earth. He dwelleth not in temples made with hands. He's not worshipped with men's hands as though he needed anything. If you visit the ruins of a lot of these so-called temples of the Greek culture, the marble and the amount of money and time and effort that went into carving those things is astonishing. And what's it doing now? It's there for people to visit as rubble and ruin.
0: A shrine.
1: They're trying to restore it to some degree, but they're never going to bring it back to the exact zenith that it once had. Meanwhile, the church, the temple of the Lord, the one he built, it's soaring. It hasn't in any way, shape, or form been diminished.
0: That's right.
1: The very place where Jesus said, "Upon this rock I will build my church," at the time he would have been in the Caesarea Philippi saying that. Mm-hmm. There are a couple of Greek temples there, and they're gone today. They're gone because men would later, after the time of Christ, attack them and destroy them. Mm-hmm. What men can build, men can destroy.
0: That's right.
1: What Christ built...
0: can't destroy.
1: Can never be destroyed, Daniel 2:44.
0: That's right. That's right. So Paul took the opportunity to teach these people. Now, I guess, again, going back to this idea of the pluralistic mindset of our country.
1: Yeah.
0: Jesus, when Jesus said, "I'm the way, the truth, and the life," of course, that was exclusive. And Luke tells us in Acts chapter 4, verse 12, "Neither is there salvation in any other." There are a lot of people that would ridicule us for quoting that or saying, look,
1: right,
0: he is the exclusive way to salvation. There is no salvation outside of Christ.
1: Mm-hmm.
0: How do you counter this idea that we've gotten to a point where we just embrace any and everything, and there's
1: right,
0: no such thing as absolute truth?
1: We have to get back to the standard. And you know what makes it even harder for us to do this, Mike, is it doesn't help at all when you have preachers on television who are even supposedly preaching this message, who will be willing to compromise on these very matters that we're discussing. I'll give you an example. One of the prominent preachers on television in our era, he's a young man that looks good in a suit and has a nice winsome smile, and he was a guest on the Larry King Live program many years ago, and Larry King asked Mr. Joel Osteen about whether a man could be a believing Jew, not believe in Christ, and still be saved. And Mr. Osteen responded by saying, "Well, Larry, I'm not in the judging business," and left the door open that perhaps there would be no problem with that. He didn't come out and say there would be a problem with it. And then Mr. King asked him about whether you could practice Islam and not accept Christ and follow him and still be fine. And Mr. Osteen again refused to give any definitive answer. And when I watched this, I thought to myself this: what if Jesus had been a guest on Larry King's program, mm-hmm, and Larry King had asked him, "Is it true that you believe you're the only way to heaven? And if a Jew does not believe that you're the Christ, are you saying he would be lost? Is that really what you're saying?" What would Jesus have said in response to such a query?
0: He could have quoted John 14:6, "I am the way, the truth, and the life. No man cometh unto the Father but by me." I don't know what else he could have said.
1: Would he have said something

0: came flesh. And we cannot coexist as the bumper sticker tries to get us to do so, in the sense of saying, well, it's okay, competing philosophies are all equally valid. I don't mean by that we go out and start some warfare or physical carnal struggle, but no, we in the arena of ideas, though, we can't lay down the sword of the Spirit. We've got to use this to prick the hearts of men.
1: That's right. Only the Scriptures validate the truth of Almighty God. And of course, when we talk about Jesus and His nature, there may be some that are watching today and they're thinking, you know, I really haven't taken the time to investigate the Scriptures. I've never really taken the time to investigate what the Bible has to say about Jesus. A lot of history about Jesus, of course, externally, outside the Scriptures, but to know definitively about Jesus, you need to spend time in this book. And sadly, BJ, a lot of people in our world today, they just don't spend time in this book. And yet we have the responsibility of sifting through this material and then drawing some conclusions. What would you suggest to somebody who maybe really doesn't know much about Jesus? Where would they start?
0: Right. I think to start there, in even in the book of Matthew, and read Matthew, Mark, Luke, and John, and just get a flavor for who Jesus was and what He did on a daily basis, what His mission, His stated mission was, His teachings. There's no way that you can imbibe the teaching of Jesus on a regular basis without being altered by it for better, or by causing you to say, well, I'm going to buck up and harden my heart against this because I don't want to be molded by the teaching of Jesus. Now, once you get a little more knowledge of who Jesus is, as you read Matthew, Mark, Luke, and John, here's what you're going to find. You're going to find them saying, hey, this is a fulfillment of this. And so if people would have their Old Testaments ready also and check their cross references and say, okay, wait a minute. Matthew 1:23 talks about Jesus being born of a virgin. Mm-hmm. Where did that concept come from? Isaiah 7:14 had predicted it hundreds of years in advance. And this is throughout the Bible, the Jesus being born in Bethlehem. That's right. Micah 5:2 predicted that would happen. And Matthew 2 says that's what happened. That's right. And so the more someone reads about Jesus, the more easy it is to fall in a reverent love with Him for what He did for the human race.
1: And don't you think that there are probably people that are thinking, you know what? My life is such a mess.
0: Yeah,
1: I just don't see how the Lord could radically alter my life, and yet I couldn't help but think about John chapter 4 at mm-hmm. the well, because Jesus had the opportunity to begin a conversation with a woman from Samaria, and right. and John tells us the Jews had no dealings with the Samaritans, and so Jesus had the opportunity to spend some time with her to create some dialogue. And the radical difference, He identified Himself to her, and the radical difference that He made in her life can obviously occur in the lives of other people.
0: I remember hearing a young girl quoted as saying this, since Jesus saved my daddy, He's good in every way, and He don't hurt my mama anymore, is the way she put it. Mm-hmm. Now, you think about Jesus has the power to change people.
1: That's right.
0: From being one way to being a better way. And how many homes have been blessed because mom or dad started wanting to be more like Jesus and treated their children with even more love and concern? How many children have improved their lives by deciding to imitate Jesus in respecting their fathers as Jesus respected His? And you show me a society where Christ has gone and the teaching of Christ has gone, I'll show you a society that's been elevated if they've adhered to that teaching. But show me a place where this word has not gone, where Christ is not known, and I'll show you hedonism and all kinds of every other ism, and it's a sad, sad thing.
1: BJ, don't you think that our country today is reeling because men and women have not internalize the teaching of Jesus?
0: Yes.
1: You talk about wherever the teaching of Jesus goes, it raises the bar, so to speak.
0: Mm-hmm.
1: Isaiah said, and Isaiah wrote some 7 centuries before Jesus, he identified Jesus as the Prince of Peace. When Jesus was born, the angels of God praised. Right. They sang praise, and they said,

0: peace on earth, goodwill toward man. Jesus came to bring peace to the human family, and his teachings are teachings that really encourage peace, and yet you can't say that. You can't say that same thing about other religions.
1: In fact, I'm not trying to be unkind, but you think about all the hospitals that adorn the streets of our nation in the United States of America, and how many of them have had an influence of something from this book. Now, I will say candidly that not all the religious groups that have started these hospitals and things of that nature are always in conformity to all that Jesus taught on how to be saved and how to worship, et cetera, et cetera, et cetera. But how many atheist hospitals, generally speaking, do you see cropping up in the world saying, I'm going to make the world a better place? When people have been devoted to try to be more like Jesus, it causes them to look outward, not inward. Atheism is a very self-centered way of living.
0: That's right.
1: I'm in charge, God isn't, and so I'll do what I want. Christianity is a very self-denying way of living.
0: Even Jesus taught it's more blessed to give than to receive. And he taught servanthood. That was really, Jesus came to serve.
1: Right.
0: And if we follow in his footsteps, then we're going to be a servant. Because Jesus said, servant's not greater than his master, his Lord.
1: Right.
0: So
1: He said, deny yourself.
0: That's right.
1: Take up your cross and follow me. And when Jesus went around living his daily life, even though he deserved to be worshiped, his focus was not just on himself when he got up in the morning, saying, who can I get to worship me today alone, even though there were people worshiping him today and he did come for that purpose. But he gave of himself to assist others, even when he was facing his own death.
0: That's right.
1: What was he thinking about? The apostles and the joy that he wanted to give them.
0: That's right.
1: He wasn't wrapped up in himself so much he couldn't see anyone else's needs.
0: Tremendous observation. Paul said of Jesus that he took upon himself the form of a servant.
1: Right.
0: And Jesus himself said, the Son of Man came not to be ministered unto, but to minister. Jesus came to serve, and he did that in a very eloquent way. BJ, I know our time's almost gone, but there are a lot of people in the world today, somehow they have not made the connection between Jesus and the church and understanding that those two entities are inseparable. And some see the church as an irrelevant institution. How do you counter that idea?
1: I think the best way to try to counter it is to make them think of the head and the body, because Jesus is called the head of the body. And if someone would just think about their own body, try to separate your head from your body, and what do you have? You have death.
0: That's right.
1: You have something that is morbid and monstrous. Look, you can't separate the head, Jesus, from the body, the church, without creating a spiritual monstrosity.
0: That's right.
1: It's not what God intended. He wanted us to connect the head to the body and keep that connection there. It's another analogy used. I'm the vine, you're the branches. Mm-hmm. What happens when you take a branch and disconnect it from the vine?
0: Going to wither and die.
1: It's going to wither and die. So the church has to be perpetually connected to the head in order to receive the blessings that the head of the head's leadership. Your body and mind would be worthless without the head governing the whole process.
0: That's right. So how does one become a member of that body, the church?
1: Right. The Bible says that we're baptized into one body, 1 Corinthians 12:13. But it doesn't just say that. It says that when people on Pentecost were curious about what to do to be saved, because they now believed they'd killed the Christ, they were told, when they asked, what shall we do? Repent and be baptized, every one of you, in the name of Jesus Christ, for the remission of sins. And about 3,000 did that. And when they did that, they were added to something. The Lord did the adding. He added them to the church. Acts 2:47, also verse 41 of that same chapter, talks about 3,000 being added. So here you have the Lord adding people to his body.
0: That's right.
1: And he's now their head. And the goal is to live under his headship until someday we get to live with him in heaven above someday. What a glorious day that will be.
0: Well, so true. And BJ, wouldn't it be safe to say that if we will follow the teaching of Jesus.
1: Mm-hmm.
0: If we'll follow his blueprint, we can safely get home.
1: No one's ever been led astray because they followed this book. A lot of folks have been led astray because they wouldn't. And, you know, some people claim lip service to following this book, mm-hmm. but that's really not what they do. They follow it when it suits them.
0: Sure.
1: And someone well said, if I only believe the things in the Bible with which I agree, it's not the Bible I believe, it's me. And I cannot just pick and choose like I'm going through a cafeteria line. Mm-hmm. Yeah, give me some of that. I want that on my plate, but I don't want that on my plate, so you keep that, and then give me some of this. Some people want to go through this book like they're going through a cafeteria line right. and just pick and choose the parts they like. But no, this is all needed for our nourishment spiritually.
0: Right. God has given unto us all things that pertain to life and godliness. Everything is essential for our spiritual well-being. And those who obey the gospel, they are identified as a babe in Christ. Mm-hmm. And the exhortation is to desire the sincere milk of the word that you might grow thereby. As Christians, we're encouraged to grow in the grace and knowledge of our Lord and Savior Jesus Christ. Ultimately, if we'll follow this book, one day God will say to us, well done, good and faithful servant.
1: That's right. Absolutely.
0: BJ, so good to be with you. I appreciate your candid and very kind comments about this subject. Jesus is the only way.
1: Right.
0: Not just one of many ways, but He is the only way.
1: Amen to that.
0: And so we want to encourage you, if you're watching this program, it may be that you have a question, a comment, a criticism. Look, we'd love to hear from you. It may be that you have a question that you would like us to deal with. We'll be more than happy to try to address that. And we hope and pray that what we have said will cause you to search the Scriptures more diligently. BJ, thank you for being with me. Thank you. Look forward to seeing you right back here again next week. Amen.

0: My name is James Boyd, and this is A Burning Fire. We can summarize our obligations to others in the words of our Lord that's recorded in Matthew 7:12 and Luke 6:31. As ye would that men should do unto you, do ye also to them likewise. This is often called the Golden Rule because of the great value of this principle regarding human behavior one toward the other. Notice that this teaching is positive. It is not just something that should not be done, but there is something that must be done. Negatives are included, to be sure, in the doctrine of Christ, and they must be preached. But this teaching is positive. We are not obliged just not to do harm. To refrain from evil is good, as far as it goes. But this teaching enjoins upon us the doing of good, as well as refraining from evil. Until next time.
1: Too often, in the chaos of today's world, our spiritual lives can get put on the back burner. 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By doing so, we hope to strengthen your relationship with God. 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
3: Robbie, we've been on what I think is an incredible journey of looking at the salvation of the Lord. And today we're going to bring that study to a conclusion. But what a beautiful series of lessons, and what a privilege to be able to take our Bibles and to have folks join us by the means of television every time we've done it and look through the Word of God at what the Bible says about God's salvation and our endurance and our faithfulness to whatever He says. And to go back, to have the great privilege of going back, and we'll do this some today, through the pages of even the Old Testament, and see the reaction toward this that different people had at different times, has been a blessing to both of our lives. And certainly we appreciate that opportunity and privilege. But how God works in our redemption is a marvelous thing. And I think we began somewhat by saying the fact that He can even save us is a marvel. I mean, it's just a wonder, considering man and given everything that we do sometimes, and yet He is wanting to save us. He's out to do that, and we certainly are all indebted to God because of His great love for us.
4: And I can't think of any better illustration of the salvation of the Lord and the state that we were in than what we started with in Exodus 14, where the children of Israel were there at the Red Sea and the Egyptians bearing down on them from behind. And there were the waves lapping the shore up there in front of them. No way for them to go around, no way for them to go across. And even if they did get across, well, all that awaited them on the other side was a vast desert between them and where they were going. And how were they going to get there? How was this going to come to any kind of a good end? And a lot of them thought, well, maybe we can just go back to the Egyptians. Maybe they'll take us back. But Moses, when the people were crying out, he says, "Stand still and see the salvation of the Lord. Look what God's going to do for you." Something they never could have imagined. They walked across that seabed on dry ground and looked back and then saw the Egyptians drowned in the sea. God uses something as simple as water to bring about the salvation of an entire mass of people. And God's still doing that sort of thing today. He's bringing about salvation in ways that man would never imagine. And sometimes when God gives His terms for salvation, people don't want to listen. But if we want the salvation of the Lord, we need to stand still and we need to see it.
3: Yeah, we need to obey it. And like you said, sometimes me and you have to just tell people, well, why did God choose this or do that? I don't know. You know, I can't thank for God. All I can do is respond to what God said. And I know it's right. And we've seen, through 1,500 years of the Old Testament and 25 thereabout of patriarchy. You put all that together, we had all those years, not counting 2,000 plus now, to learn that God is right. And I thought here a while back, Robbie, in Proverbs 14, righteousness exalts a nation. When our nation was righteous, trying to build on God's principles, we saw things working. We were the greatest nation in the world. People were envious of us. People wanted to be here. And when it started going south, so to speak, and today we're not as righteous as we used to be, what about our nation? The poverty level's higher than it's ever been since they've been taking census. I mean, it's going downhill in a hurry. And it will, because it's not our military might. It's not how much money our nation has. It's righteousness that exalts that nation. But that's just another point in God's plan of salvation to show us His ways right. And where we understand it or not always, or have an explanation for why God chose to do something the way He did, we don't. We just trust Him.
4: That's right. And you know, we began this study by looking at when the children of Israel left Egypt. And we're going to finish this study looking for a minute at when Israel first went down to Egypt, when the famine was great in the land that Joseph had predicted, that Pharaoh had seen in his dream, as it was signified by the different visions that he saw and Joseph interpreted. And remember, there was a great famine, and Joseph had the foresight that God had given him to store up food. And so when all the food runs out, where do the Israelites go? They go down there to Egypt, and there God provides salvation. God gives them the salvation of their lives and keeps them going through those years and brings them down to Egypt. Now, why does God bring them down to Egypt? Their promise is there in Canaan. What was the purpose of God bringing them down to Egypt? And I believe a big part of it was to show us about salvation, bringing them out of captivity. If we never had that illustration, there would be a lot of things we would be missing in this lesson and in learning about salvation.
3: That's right.
4: God knew what He was doing from the very start when that happened.
3: Amen.
4: So we're going to go back to Genesis chapter 47, and we're going to learn something very valuable here. That is the value of a soul. How valuable is the soul of man? We can see here why God placed great emphasis on salvation. There was this terrible famine that was taking place in Egypt, and it was affecting that entire part of the world. And Pharaoh's subjects come to Joseph, and they are looking for sustenance for their lives. It says in verse 13, there was no bread in all the land, for the famine was very sore, so that the land of Egypt and all the land of Canaan fainted by reason of the famine. And Joseph gathered up all the money that was found in the land of Egypt and in the land of Canaan for the corn which they bought. And Joseph brought the money into Pharaoh's house. You see, as far as these people were concerned, money was not as important as life was. They were willing to pay every last penny that they had in order to stay alive. And we go on down in verse number 15, it says, then the money failed in the land of Egypt. What are they going to do now? And it says it failed in the land of Canaan as well. And all the Egyptians came to Joseph and said, give us bread, for why should we die in thy presence? For money faileth. Joseph said, give your cattle, and I will give you for your cattle if money fail. And it says they brought their cattle to Joseph. Joseph gave them bread in exchange for horses and for flocks, for the cattle and for the herds, and for the donkeys. And he fed them with bread for all their cattle for that year. That year they ate by giving their cattle up. Their cattle, again, like their money, was not as important as their lives were. When that year was ended, they came to him the second year and said to him, we will not hide it from my lord how that our money is spent. My lord also hath our herds and cattle. There is not aught left in the sight of my lord that our bodies and our lands. Wherefore shall we die before thine eyes, both we and our land? Buy us and our land for bread, and we and our land will be servants unto Pharaoh, and give us seed that we may live and not die, that the land be not desolate. And so Joseph, it says in verse 20, bought all the land of Egypt for Pharaoh. The Egyptians sold every man his field because the famine prevailed over them. So the land became Pharaoh's. And so we can see that these people were willing not only to sell all that they had, they were willing to sell even themselves in order to stay alive. Verse 25, it says, they said to Joseph, "Thou hast saved our lives. Let us find grace in the sight of my Lord, and we will be Pharaoh's servants." Here these people were willing to give up anything in exchange for their lives. Well, now that can be applied in a spiritual sense, even more so. In Matthew chapter 16, you remember the words of Jesus? In verse number 24, he said, "If any man will come after me, let him deny himself and take up his cross and follow me. For whosoever will save his life shall lose it, and whosoever will lose his life for my sake shall find it." What's it going to take in order to have life? That is, in the spiritual sense, the most important sense. You've got to surrender your life. You've got to be willing to do like these people did. They would become Pharaoh's servants if that meant staying alive. We do the same thing for Christ. We give ourselves in order to be able to live. Verse 26, he says, "For what is a man profited if he gain the whole world and lose his own soul? Or what shall a man give in exchange for his soul?" There is nothing that we can possibly obtain in this world that is as valuable as our souls. And Eddie, this really shows us how valuable salvation is. The fact that God offers it to us is something for which we ought to be forever grateful to Him.
5: Right.
4: Because it's not something that we can do for ourselves. Although men have tried. They've tried to save themselves. They've tried to set up other gods that they thought could save them. They've set up other man-made religions that they thought could save them. But the only thing that can save us is God.
3: Yeah, and it's sad that men have, reached a point where they feel like that God's way is not the best now. You know, I oftentimes think about this. People will say something like, "Well, I went to a Church of Christ one time, but you know, it was so, it's kind of boring. I mean, all they did was they took the Lord's Supper and they sang without the aid of a mechanical instrument and different things." And they feel like they can take the Lord's way and put a lot of hoopla in it, maybe some waving of hands or shouting or bring an instrument in and entertain people, and that'll solve all their problems. But it doesn't solve anything. You can't save yourself by worshiping according to your own doctrines, dictates, and ideas. Romans 15:4 says even Jesus pleased not himself. He didn't come into this world to seek and save himself and please himself. He came to minister. And Jesus said, "God is spirit, and they that worship him," M-U-S-T, and that's the word day, it's necessary and must, "worship him in spirit," that's with the right attitude, "and truth," according to his word. If it's not in spirit and truth, it's unacceptable. And Jesus made it clear in the 15th chapter of Matthew and also in Mark 7:7, "In vain do they worship me when they teach for doctrine the commandments of men." And so when we're teaching for doctrines, the commandments of men, whether it's relative to the plan of salvation, we leave God's way, we figure out we can do this better, or we can add something to the worship and make it better than the way it is in the Word of God, that's unacceptable to God. And it doesn't matter if we fill the biggest coliseums in the world. It wouldn't matter if everybody in the world attended them. That doesn't make it right. The only thing that makes it right, if we're following the Word of God, and like I said, we can't save ourselves. I can't come up with a plan, or me and you can't sit down, or me and you in the world come up with a plan that can save us. It's either God's way or it doesn't work.
4: Jeremiah talked about some of the prophets that lived contemporary with him, and they were prophesying just whatever they had come up with, and they said the claim that they'd gotten it from God. They claimed to see these visions. God says they've never seen anything. They've never heard the word of the Lord. And yet, what's interesting is they expected it to come to pass. Just because they said it and said it had been said in the name, that it had been spoken in the name of the Lord, they expected that was going to come to fruition. And there are a lot of people out there that are preaching different doctrines that did not originate with God, just like those false prophets, that expect, fully expect, that what they say God is going to fulfill, as if just because they've said it, it's got to come true. And sadly, there are a lot of people who are putting their stock in doctrines and in religions that are not going to bring about any kind of fulfillment when life is over. There are people who fully trust in things that are not going to profit them one day. It's kind of like, going and you buy a life raft or something like that in the event of a flood. You better check that thing for leaks before it starts to rain. And there are a lot of folks, they've got that, and they've put it up on a shelf somewhere, and they think they've got something that's going to ride the storm. And one of these days, they're going to pull it out, and they're going to realize it's full of holes, and it's not going to float. And then it's going to be too late. That's why we need to evaluate the things that we believe and the things that we're practicing today while it's still called today. Because today is the day of salvation.
3: Yeah, tomorrow may be too late.
4: That's right.
3: And so we need to realize these crucial points relative to our salvation. You know, we have a lot of Old Testament examples and things in the Bible that will help us immensely if we'll just follow it. Relative to the saving of ourselves, for example, there were those that turned to almost every source that you could imagine to try to find this salvation of their souls. And they would say a lot of things. They would do a lot of things in trying to come about and with this hope of salvation, and they was not able to, of course, find any. And you see a case at point in 1 Samuel chapter 25 and verse 26 when Abigail is speaking to David and says, "Now therefore, my Lord, as the Lord liveth, and as thy soul liveth, seeing the Lord hath withholden thee from coming to shed blood, and from avenging thyself with thine own hand, now let thine enemies and they that seek evil to my Lord be as Nabal." You see, she is emphasizing the Lord has done this. The Lord is in control. And you need to understand that, not your own wish and your own desire, but that you'll do it God's way. And since there is no one who can save but God Almighty alone, then we ought to follow Him. We ought to follow Him in His plan of salvation, His means of worship, or whatever He might say. Now, the children of Israel in the Old Testament refused to listen. They decided they could turn to other gods and find salvation, and they could do whatever they wanted to do, and it'd all work out. In Judges chapter 10, beginning at verse 10, it says that the children of Israel cried unto the Lord, saying, "We have sinned against thee." Now watch. "We have sinned against thee because we have forsaken our God and also served Balaam." See, they had turned to another god. The Lord said unto the children of Israel, "Did not I deliver you from the Egyptians?" Yes. "Did I not deliver you from the Amorites?" Yes. "Well, how about the children of Ammon?" Yes. "Did I deliver you from the Philistines?" Yes, you did that. You know you did all of that. "The Zidonians, the Amalekites, did I deliver you?" And he gives a list of these people. He said, "I delivered you out of their hand, didn't I?" Yes. "And yet you have forsaken me and served other gods, wherefore I delivered you no more. Go and cry unto the gods which you have chosen, and let them deliver you." I love it sometimes in the Bible when God is being a little bit sarcastic and saying, "Look, I delivered you every time from the hands of people that no one else could have delivered you from. And then you turn to a God that couldn't get you out of anything. A God you invented, a God you made. Let them deliver you out of tribulation." And the children of Israel said unto the Lord, "We have sinned. Do thou unto us whatsoever seemeth good unto thee. Deliver us only, we pray thee, this day." And they put away the strange gods from among them, and they served the Lord. And his soul was grieved for the misery of Israel. And so God takes care of his own. And they come to realize, you know what? We need to get our lives in tune with the will of God. Let's look at Isaiah. In Isaiah 45, 46 actually, when you remember they turned to idols and they'd gone out in the woods and cut down the trees and then they bowed before the trees and they had made them idols. And they thought they could find some kind of solace from these idols. In Isaiah 45:20, Isaiah said, "Assemble yourselves and come and draw near together. Ye that have escaped or are escaped of the nations, they have no knowledge that set up the wood of the graven their graven images and pray unto a God that cannot save. Tell ye and bring them near. Yea, let them take counsel together. Who hath declared this from ancient time? Who hath told it from that time? Have not I the Lord? And there is no God else beside me. A just God and a Savior there is none beside. Look unto me, and ye shall be saved, all the ends of the earth, for I am God, and there is none other." In chapter 46 and verse 7, it says, "They bear him upon their shoulders, they carry him, they set him in the place that he standeth from his place, and he shall not remove. Yea, one shall cry unto him, and yet he cannot answer, nor save him out of trouble." Now, what's that all about? All that is simply about this. There's only one God that can save you and me. When Nebuchadnezzar got in that mess he is in, Daniel said, "There's only one God in heaven that can interpret dreams." There's only one God who knoweth the hearts of all men. Robbie, it's been such an honor to study and teach the book of Ezekiel on so many occasions. And I tell the folks, when I noticed this when I was studying, how many times the Bible might would say something like the living God or he lives. And it's all the way through the book of Ezekiel, emphasizing the difference between a God that lives and a God that's dead. There's only one God that lives, and it's just like Daniel said, there is a God in heaven that interprets dreams. And Nebuchadnezzar come to realize, as badly as he hated to admit it, that that's true. Daniel's God is the right God. And then he tried to stretch it out a little to give some solace to others. But nonetheless, there is one God, and only one God that can save. And that's the God that you and I and all of our viewers need to be paying attention in his word to what he says.
4: Back in the days when Nebuchadnezzar said that, that would have sounded a bit narrow-minded to some people. And today, there are we proclaim that there is one message that can bring about salvation, that there is one man, there's one name that is able to bring about salvation, and that's the name of Jesus. There is no other name given under heaven among men. Acts 4, verse 12, whereby we must be saved. And so when we teach that today, that salvation is only in Jesus, well, that excludes some people, doesn't it?
3: Yes.
4: That excludes people that are still practicing Judaism. That excludes people that are practicing the Muslim religion, the Buddhist religion. It excludes all of them. And we don't say that because we have any hatred in our heart for any of those
3: Absolutely.
4: Folks. As a matter of fact, the reason we say it is because we want them to know. We want them to be saved. And there's only a little time left for any one of us here on this earth. And it's our souls are too valuable to ignore it and just to go on as if everything's okay.
3: Yeah, Isaiah and Jeremiah and those prophets was trying to get their message then to the people because they realized the brevity of life and the importance of doing what God said, and certainly we need to be aware of that.
4: That's right, and we're going to look at a few other things here before we draw this series of lessons to a close. One of those is the fact that salvation, not only is it something available, but it's also something that we are given the privilege of helping others with. That's the most amazing thing we've talked about so far at all. 2 Corinthians 4, verse 7, we're told we have this treasure in earthen vessels. Let's not think the excellency of the power is ours, it's God's. And that's proven by the fact that we are so delicate, we're so fragile, and yet we're able to carry this beautiful message to others in the world. That begins at home. Proverbs 23, verse 14 says, "Withhold not correction from the child, for if thou beatest him with the rod, he shall not die. Thou shalt beat him with the rod and shalt deliver his soul from death." Not only are you not going to kill a child by applying correction, but as a matter of fact, you can save his soul from eternal destruction. That's what we wind up doing. In Ezekiel chapter 3, you remember that God tells Ezekiel, "You're to be a watchman to my people." When you go and you preach the gospel to others and you warn the wicked to turn from his way, He says to him in chapter 3 and verse number 18, "When I say unto the wicked, thou shalt surely die, and thou givest him not warning, nor speakest to warn the wicked from his wicked way to save his life, the same wicked man shall die in his iniquity, but his blood will I require at thine hand." But if you tell him, Ezekiel, to turn from his wicked way, and he does, you've saved his life. You had a hand in his salvation. Now, is that true still today? You turn over to James chapter 5, and you read there in verse number 19, "Brethren, if any of you do err from the truth, and one convert him, let him know that he which converteth the sinner from the error of his way shall save a soul from death and shall hide a multitude of sins." Eddie, that's the most beautiful thing we've talked about so far. It's extraordinary enough that salvation is even possible for man, as we started our study by talking about, but how much more so the fact that God has given us a role in His plan of redemption. That He tells me, you go and you talk to this individual like He did with Philip and the eunuch, you go talk to him. Well, God could have spoken to the eunuch. He could have told him what to do, but He didn't do that. He told Philip to go. He didn't tell Saul what to do on the road to Damascus to be saved. He said, "You arise and go into the city, and He'll be told you what you must do." And then He tells Ananias to go. God gives us a place, a part in that plan of redemption.
3: Robbie, I like something we talked about before we came on the show. When Jesus was being crucified, the people at the foot of the cross said, "He saved others, but He can't save Himself." Now, there was some truth to that, wasn't there?
4: There was.
3: Because if He'd have saved Himself, where would you and I have been?
4: We'd be hopelessly lost. That's right, as well as all those at the foot of the cross. And you see some of those very individuals, 50 days after the Passover, on the day of Pentecost, say, "Men and brethren, what shall we do? Is there any hope for us now?" Well, as a matter of fact, there's hope just because Jesus died. Just because He refused to save Himself. He could have called those legions of angels, but He chose not to do that so that He could die for us.
3: That's an amazing thing. So Jesus could not have saved Himself and saved us. And a lot of folks may just hear you say that and think, boy, that sounds odd. It may sound odd, but if He'd have saved Himself, that is, He'd have come off the cross, and that's what they were saying, and then you and I could not have been saved, nor those people there. But like you said, about 50 days after that, some of those very people got some great advantages that they were able to take they would not have been able to have had he come down and saved Himself.
4: In essence, when they saw Jesus dying there on the cross, what they were seeing, although they didn't realize it, they were seeing the salvation of the Lord.
3: Yeah, exactly. And how He saves us by His way and His method and means, and not necessarily the way by which we want to be saved. I think we need to realize one other point for our lessons over, and that is that we can also hinder others from being saved. How many times have we heard someone who has left the church use a hypocrite as an alibi for their not being faithful? Well, that's sad, isn't it? It's sad that offenses come, but it's sad by whom those offenses come. You see, I may have never left the church. I may have been there the whole time, but if I'm playing the role of the hypocrite, then I may be hindering someone else from being saved. Paul's own countrymen were forbidding us to speak to the Gentiles that they might be saved, to fill up their sin always, for the wrath is come upon them to the uttermost. 1 Thessalonians 2:16. And so there were those that were hindering the salvation of the others physically. They were trying to stop that. At one time, Saul, who would become the Apostle Paul, who wrote 1 Thessalonians 2:16, would have been a part of that. Hindrance to others obeying the gospel. He says, "Through my knowledge shall the weak brother perish, for of whom Christ died." And so is it going to be because of us that someone is going to perish? Well, we certainly don't have to hinder others by forcing them not to teach the truth, or by our being a hypocrite or something of that kind. So let's not forget, if we hear, believe, repent, confess, and be baptized into Jesus Christ for the remission of our sins, the Lord will add us to His body, the church, the family of God. And if we'll be faithful, we can have a crown of life. We hope that you've enjoyed this study on salvation. If we can assist you in your obedience to the gospel, send you a free Bible correspondence course, help in any way, we stand willing and ready to do that. Don't hesitate to call upon us. Well, our time's come and gone. May God bless you as you continue to study His precious Word.
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2: Good day, ladies and gentlemen. I'm Roger Johnson, minister of the Edgewood Church of Christ in Columbus, Georgia. It's always our pleasure to be in your home through this television station and to have this program of Bible study. We hope and pray that indeed our time together has proved to be beneficial and helpful to you. We certainly want to keep in our minds and our prayers the people in Oklahoma who've gone through so many terrible things as a result of the tornado activity recently. They have lost their homes. Some parents spent the night without a child for the first time in a long time. And that's a tragic event. And certainly we want to keep these folks in our thoughts and our prayers that as they recover from all of this, that indeed something of a positive nature will come out of it. We certainly want to encourage you to be involved in Bible study. You know, really, when you think about such tragic events as the Moore, Oklahoma tornado, it causes us to reflect upon eternity, causes us to think about the brevity of life and the uncertainty of life, and that life can be going on just as usual, just as normal as it has always been. And then suddenly, things change, and they change forever. And so we need to be always ready, always prepared for the time when our life on this earth will end or when Jesus comes again. And we try to promote better understanding of the Bible through home Bible study. And one way in which we do that is to make available a Bible correspondence course, God's Will Made Simple. This course is designed to help you to become better acquainted with God, Christ, the Holy Spirit, the Church, the New Covenant of Christ, and many other subjects in this 13-lesson course. It's yours. It's free. There's no cost. There's no obligation. And if you would like to take the course, simply write to us at the Edgewood Church of Christ, 4102 Macon Road, Columbus, Georgia, 31907, or you may call us at 706-561-3793. The same can be said for a DVD that we make available entitled Searching for Truth. It's a wonderful way to study if you have access to a computer or a DVD player for your television. And this would be a wonderful way for you and your family to study together about the important subjects that are on this DVD. Likewise, we have another DVD available that's entitled, What Must I Do to Be Saved? Great question. And we encourage you to take advantage of this opportunity for study. Again, you may contact us at the Edgewood Church of Christ, 4102 Macon Road, Columbus, Georgia, 31907, or call us at 706-561-3793. We'd also like to make you aware that we do have a website, and it's found at edgewoodcofc.org. And so you may access that website, and there are many, many links to various types of study in which you may be interested. And we encourage you to do that as well. We'll be back in just a moment as we continue our study of the book of Acts. We began this some few weeks ago, and we want to continue in that study, and we are now in chapter 2 of the book of Acts. And so get your Bibles out, pen, paper, and take notes and study along with us from this great chapter of the New Testament.
3: The Bereans were more noble than those in Thessalonica, in that they received the word with all readiness of the mind, examining the Scriptures daily, whether these things were so. Perceptions is brought to you by the Edgewood Church of Christ in Columbus, Georgia, as an effort to promote more Bible study and to urge people to live their lives according to its teaching.
2: You know, there are some historical events that certainly make an impression upon our minds. I think, for example, of the assassination of John F. Kennedy on November 22, 1963. That was an event that took place that certainly for those who lived through it has been indelibly impressed upon their minds. And beyond any shadow of a doubt, the bombing of Pearl Harbor on December 6, 1941 is another event that has certainly made its impact upon our history. And in more recent times, the terrorist attack upon the World Trade Center on September 11 in 2001 falls into that category. Well, there was a memorable religious date as well that is recorded in the Bible that has a profound impact upon the world. And that is the events that took place on the day of Pentecost as recorded in the second chapter of the book of Acts. It was a day of great excitement. I mean, there were people who, of course, had come to the city of Jerusalem to worship God according to the teachings of the Old Testament. But on that particular day, things changed rather dramatically. And it was a day of tremendous excitement because it was the beginning of something brand new upon this earth, and that is the beginning of the Lord's church. It was a day of great triumph. It was a day which the devil greatly feared. In fact, as you look back upon Old Testament history, you can see the operation and the working of the devil in various ways to try to prevent God's will from being accomplished upon this earth. And he dreaded this day to come, and he hoped that it would never come, I am sure. But came it did. It was the day of Pentecost, one of three annual festivities in which the people of Israel were required to be a part of. In fact, all male Jews were required to be present on the day of Pentecost. And as we noticed in a previous lesson, the day of Pentecost has been variously called the Feast of Weeks, inasmuch as it occurred one day after seven Sabbaths. And thus we have the term Pentecost. That is a reference to the 50th day. Seven Sabbaths, that's 49 weeks, and then the day after the seventh Sabbath was the day of Pentecost. It was also called the Feast of Harvest, inasmuch as they harvested their grain on that particular day. And it was also described in the Scriptures as the day of first fruits. We've looked at all of this in our previous study. And as I mentioned, this did occur on the 50th day after Passover. You recall the Passover feast was celebrated by the Jews in commemoration of their deliverance from slavery in the land of Egypt. And on that particular day, the day of Passover, as it was originally observed, marked the time when there was the slaying of the lamb in the land of Egypt, and which the blood was sprinkled upon the lintels and doorposts of the houses of the Israelites. And then 50 days later, there was the giving of the law of Moses on Mount Sinai. Well, it's rather interesting, parallel to that, is the fact that the Lamb of God, Jesus Christ, was slain in the city of Jerusalem. And that occurred at the Passover celebration. 50 days later, we find the giving of the law of Jesus Christ. Well, we've looked at the opening verses of Acts chapter 2 in our last study together. And today I want us to focus on the sermon that the Apostle Peter preached, at least as it's recorded here in Acts chapter 2. This perhaps was his most influential sermon that he ever preached. Undoubtedly it was, because it marked the beginning of something that had never existed before. and that is the Church of our Lord Jesus Christ. It ignited a flame that would spread across the continents of the world and warm the world to the gospel of Jesus Christ. And thus we have it recorded in its entirety here in Acts chapter 2. Let's analyze this sermon for a moment. You find it recorded in Acts chapter 2, beginning with verse 14, all the way to, about verse 36 is where the sermon itself ends. But let's analyze this sermon for a moment. Take a look at it in kind of a broad spectrum. We notice, first of all, that it was a very simple sermon. That is, it was not complicated at all. No big words are used in the content of the sermon itself. And there are non-technical concepts that are found in the sermon. So it's a very simple sermon, not characterized by great oratorical skills and long words and difficult words to understand. Furthermore, we see that it was a sermon that was characterized by a lot of Scripture. In fact, in the sermon, the Apostle Peter quoted from Joel, the prophet Joel, twice from the book of Psalms and also from the book of 2 Samuel. So it was a very scriptural sermon. He quoted these Scriptures, and he focused in upon their prophetical intent. And we find also that this sermon was Christ-centered. After all, Jesus Christ is the main character of the entire New Testament. In fact, he's the focal point of the entire world. And so, true to form, this sermon that we have recorded here in Acts chapter 2 is Christ-centered. Now let's look at the content of the sermon itself. First of all, Peter explains the phenomenon that had just occurred. And what had occurred, as you recall from our last study, what had occurred was that the apostles were empowered of the Holy Spirit to speak in other languages. In fact, the native languages of the people who came from various parts of the world to the city of Jerusalem to worship God, as he had directed in the Old Testament. And this Holy Spirit, power from the Holy Spirit, was demonstrated with a noise like a violent rushing wind, and it filled the whole house where they were sitting. And there appeared unto them tongues like as a fire, and it sat upon each one of the apostles. And they were empowered of the Holy Spirit to speak in the native languages of these people from which they came. And so Peter explains this phenomenon. For some had accused them of being drunk. And Peter, in verse 14 of chapter 2, took his stand with the other 11 apostles, raised his voice, and declared to them, "Men of Judea, and all you who live in Jerusalem, let this be known to you and give heed to my words, for these men are not drunk as you suppose. For it is only the third hour of the day, that is, about 9 o'clock of the morning." But he went on to say that what you are seeing here is what Joel, the Old Testament prophet Joel, prophesied about many years before. And he said in this prophecy, as recorded in Joel chapter 2, beginning with verse 28, "It shall come to pass in the last days that God would pour out His Spirit upon all mankind." And we find that that's exactly what was occurring on this particular occasion. The last days under reference here is what can be referred to as the Messianic era. That is, that's the time when the new covenant of Jesus Christ was in effect. And it's not referring to the last days as far as the existence of the earth is concerned, but rather is referring to that last dispensation of time in which God made His will known to mankind. As you recall, in looking back upon biblical history, we find that God dealt with man during what is known as the patriarchal period of time. Patriarch is a word that refers to the Father. And it was during this particular period of time that God made his will known to the people through the heads or the fathers of each family. It was not a law that was written down, but nonetheless, God communicated it to the heads of the families. Following that, we find the giving of the law of Moses to the people of Israel. That's known as the Mosaic period of time, the Mosaic Age. And that was a law that was given to the Israelites specifically. Then we see where that the law was done away at the crucifixion of Christ, Colossians chapter 2 and verse 14. And God established a new covenant based upon better promises, Hebrews chapter 8, verse 6 beginning. That is the New Testament age. That is the Christian age. That's the age in which you and I are now living. And the Christian age began right here in Acts chapter 2, on the day of Pentecost in the year 33 AD. And so it is that you and I today remain

that as Peter quotes this particular verse in the book of Joel, in verse 21 he says, "It shall be that everyone who calls on the name of the Lord shall be saved." That's how he ended that quotation. And he said in verse 22, "Men of Israel, listen to these words. Jesus the Nazarene, a man attested to you by God with miracles and wonders and signs which God performed through him in your midst, just as you yourselves know." So we have the explanation of the phenomenon. Why it was that the apostles were able to speak these various languages is because the Holy Spirit empowered them. And now then, as Peter begins his sermon, he provides a mural of Jesus Christ. He refers to his incarnation. He describes him as a man. Christ was born of the Virgin Mary and was born just as you and I are born. The only difference is that he was conceived in the womb of Mary by the Holy Spirit. She was a virgin. She had not had relations with a man. But miraculously, the Holy Spirit caused her to conceive. And so it was that Jesus Christ was conceived in the womb of the Virgin. He talks about not only his incarnation, but his authentication. That is, that God attested, as it relates to Christ, with miracles and wonders and signs, which God performed through him in your midst, just as you yourselves know. There are some 40 miracles of Jesus recorded in Matthew, Mark, Luke, and John. And Peter says that Jesus performed these miracles in their midst. It wasn't done in a dark corner somewhere, in secret, so that man may not see what was being done by the Lord. But rather, God attested to the divinity of Jesus Christ and the authenticity of his message by enabling him to perform these miracles. We find where that Peter says that this same incarnate, authenticated messenger or Son of God was crucified upon the cross. In verse 23, he said, "This man, delivered up by the predetermined plan and foreknowledge of God, you nailed to a cross by the hands of godless men and put him to death." You see, my friends, the crucifixion of Jesus was not by accident. It wasn't an event that caught God off guard, that he had not planned on, but rather it was by the predetermined plan and foreknowledge of God that Jesus Christ was slain for the sins of man. The resurrection of Jesus also is portrayed by Peter in the sermon. He says that God raised him up again, putting an end to the agony of death, since it was impossible for him to be held in its power. So then we find where that the resurrection of Jesus Christ took place, and Peter referred to that. He also mentions about his ascension. In verse 33, "Having been exalted to the right hand of God, and having received from the Father the promise of the Holy Spirit, he has poured forth this which you both see and hear." So Christ was not only raised from the dead, but he was exalted to the right hand of God. And then we see his glorification in verse 36, when Peter concluded that marvelous sermon by saying, "Therefore, let all the house of Israel know assuredly that God hath made him both Lord and Christ, this Jesus whom you have crucified." Well, it was a powerful sermon. There are many things that we could say with regard to the content of that sermon. But needless to say, it was one of the most powerful sermons ever delivered, as it marked the beginning of the Church of the Lord. Now we're going to see the impact and the effect of the sermon upon the people. In verse 37, it says that when they heard this, they were pricked in their hearts, or they were pierced to the heart. We find that it was a sermon that touched them deeply. As Peter recounted the Old Testament prophecies regarding

0: the crucifixion, the burial, and the death, and the resurrection of Christ. And so they were convicted. The Word of God converts the soul, according to Psalms 19 and verse 7, and that's what Peter shared. It is the Word of God that cleanses the conscience of man, according to what Jesus said in John 17 and verse 3. It is the Word of God that consecrates the life of man. You are sanctified by the Word, John 17, 17, our Lord declared. The Word corrects that which is wrong in a man's life, according to 2 Timothy 3 and verse 16. The Word of God confirms that which is right and comforts and encourages the heart of man. And above all, the Word of God convicts man of sin. And so it is that the Word of God is sharper than any two-edged sword, piercing even to dividing of soul and spirit, of both joints and marrow, and quick to discern the thoughts and intents of the heart. Hebrews chapter 4 and verse 12. We can see the paleness of the face of Adam when he knew that he had violated the Word of God, and he hid himself from the presence of God in Genesis chapter 3. We see the Word convicting people of sin in the case of David. As we look upon his countenance and we see a remorseful appearance on the part of David after he had committed adultery with Bathsheba, we're able to behold Felix writhing and trembling as righteousness, self-control, and the judgment to come is preached to him by Paul. We're able to see the smitten, heartbroken sinner with tearful eyes and clenched hands as the Philippian jailer falls down before Paul and Silas and says, "Sirs, what must I do to be saved?" And now here on this occasion, we behold the confused faces and hear the loud exclamation as they cry out and they ask the question, "Brethren, what shall we do?" And notice the explanation that Peter provides. In fact, Jesus Christ had earlier told the apostles that indeed it would be given to them what they were to say. And now we see for the first time where that lost man is told what he must do to be delivered from sin. And notice in verse 38 that Peter said, "Repent, and let each of you be baptized in the name of Jesus Christ for the forgiveness of your sins, and you shall receive the gift of the Holy Spirit." Repent. That is, change your life. Change your life through changing your mind. Turn away from sin. Don't embrace it any longer. Turn away from it. Repent of the wrongdoing that's occurred in your life. And Paul made the observation in 2 Corinthians chapter 7 and verse 10 that godly sorrow works repentance. Well, obviously, these people had godly sorrow, as evidenced by the fact they were pierced to the heart and they cried out, "What shall we do?" And Peter said, "Repent." And then he said, "And be baptized." Be baptized. That's what Jesus said in Mark 16, 16. "He that believeth and is baptized shall be saved." And Peter said on this occasion, "Be baptized in the name of Jesus Christ for the forgiveness of your sins." For the forgiveness of your sins. That is, in order to receive or to obtain the forgiveness of your sins. That's the reason why you repent and are baptized. You're not baptized because your sins have already been forgiven, but rather in order to obtain forgiveness. And so that's what Peter said with regard to the purpose of baptism. We find that the preacher Ananias had the same thought in mind in Acts 22 and verse 16 when he told Paul, who was Saul of Tarsus, to rise and be baptized and wash away thy sins. So repent and be baptized in the name of Jesus Christ for the forgiveness of your sins, and you shall receive the gift of the Holy Spirit. Verse 41 says that those who had received his word were baptized, and there were added unto that day about 3,000 souls. So they complied with divine instruction. and they were baptized, and they appropriated the blood of Jesus in the forgiveness of their sins. And they continually devoted themselves to the apostles' teaching and to fellowship, to the breaking of bread and to prayer. Acts chapter 2 and verse 42. My friends, these people became Christians, and you and I become Christians in the same way. Note the simplicity of the process. It's not difficult to understand or to obey. Have you done it? Will you do it? You see, if you do what they did, you become what they were, and that is, they were simply Christians. And the result of this process is that the Lord was adding to the church daily those who were being saved, Acts 2 and verse 47. And my friends, that was not to a denominational church. That was to the church that existed long before denominations ever came into existence. Whatever you have done, whatever you have become, it really doesn't matter before God, provided, of course, you obey and you become His child. Will you indeed, like these 3,000, repent and be baptized in the name of Christ for the forgiveness of your sins?
1: Thank you for studying the Bible with us on Perceptions. If you desire to study the Bible in the privacy and convenience of your home, please call us for a free correspondence course that will be conducted entirely by mail.
2: Let's make the most of a minute. Admiral Richard E. Byrd, on an expedition at the South Pole, lost his way in a sudden blizzard. He was hopelessly lost. There was nothing to give him any sense of direction. Now, here's what he did. He took his long pole and stuck it in the snow, tied a scarf to it. Now, that was his center. If he failed to find the right way, he would return to his center and try again. Listen, Jesus Christ is our center. He's the only man who ever lived a sinless life. Philippians 1 verse 21 says this, "For me to live is Christ." If we're wise, our life will revolve around what this Master would have us to be. Question, have you adopted this center of reference in your life? John 14 and verse 6, Jesus said, "I am the way, the truth, and the life, and no man comes to the Father but by me." I'm Glenn Colley from the Church of Christ, hoping you make the most of your minutes.
3: Hello, my name is Griffin Collins, and I have an exciting announcement. We will begin releasing a weekly devotional on Facebook titled Matters That Matter. In these weekly devotionals, we will discuss topics that are important and specific to the Lord's Church today. What does the Bible say about trusting others? Am I required to be faithful as a Christian? I pray that you will follow along with us as we explore matters that matter today.
4: Our world is filled with religious confusion and division. In such a world, many books have been written about what man should believe and practice religiously. The question that needs to be answered is, what does the Bible teach? David Sane has been a preacher of the gospel for more than 60 years, and he is your host for What Does the Bible Teach?
5: Thank you for joining me for our study today. And I want to call your attention to what the Bible really is. It is a book that reveals to us God's dealings with man. And whether that man be Adam, Abraham, Moses, Jesus Christ, or again back in the Old Testament with all of the prophets, it does not matter in what period of time, whether the patriarchal, mosaical, or Christian age, any time you open the Bible and study about God's dealings with man, you find one thing in common, a common thread that runs throughout the Bible, and that is this. When man listens to God and obeys God's instructions, man receives God's blessing. When man does not listen to God's instructions, or he listens and then ignores God's instructions, and thus disobeys God, he incurs the wrath of God and stands under the condemnation of God. I repeat, that was true in the Garden of Eden. It was true on Mount Sinai. It was true in Jerusalem. It is true today, because the Bible is God's revelation of His will for us even today. The conditions that God has set for our salvation are set forth in the Scriptures. We do not have to guess, and man certainly does not have the authority nor the wisdom to establish what those conditions are. But God has set them forth in the Holy Scriptures. And in doing that, He's made it very clear, and He has given great emphasis and unmistakably revealed to us what His will is for us. And we need to understand that if we listen and obey, we are going to have His blessings and salvation is ours. If we do not listen, if we do not obey, we are going to be under the condemnation of God. So, you could summarize it in this way. Man's salvation on the one hand, or his condemnation on the other hand, depends upon whether or not he obeys God or disobeys God. That is what the truth is of the Bible, and that is what we're going to study today. I want to give to you and read with you an example of what I have just stated to you. I do not know what your circumstances are at the moment, but if you could open your copy of the Bible and read along with me, I would encourage you to do that. And we will be reading from the 30th chapter of the 5th book of the Bible, the book of Deuteronomy. And so let us look at Deuteronomy chapter 30, beginning at verse 10. And just before I read, let me give you the setting. The speaker is Moses. God, through Moses, was speaking to Israel. This was when Israel had been in Egyptian bondage, and they were on their way to that land of Canaan, the promised land. And Moses reminded them of all of the things that God had done for them and how God had blessed them through the years and provided for them. And he gave them a warning. He gave them instructions that when they entered that land, what they needed to do, what they must do, was obey God and be faithful to God and not depart from Him to serve other gods. Now, that's the setting. That's what the book of Deuteronomy in gist is throughout. But in the 30th chapter, listen to these words. If thou shalt hearken unto the voice of the Lord thy God, to keep His commandments and His statutes, which are written in this book of the law, and if thou turn unto the Lord thy God with all thine heart and with all thy soul. For this commandment which I command thee this day, it is not hidden from thee, neither is it far off. It is not in heaven, that thou shouldest say, who shall go up for us to heaven and bring it unto us, that we may hear it and do it. Neither is it beyond the sea, that thou shouldest say, who shall go over the sea for us and bring it unto us, that we may hear it and do it. But the word is very nigh unto thee, in thy mouth and in thy heart, that thou mayest do it. See, I have set before thee this day life and good, and death and evil, in that I command thee this day to love the Lord thy God, to walk in his ways, and to keep his commandments, and his statutes, and his judgments, that thou mayest live and multiply, and the Lord thy God shall bless thee in the land whither thou goest to possess it. But if thine heart turn away, so that thou wilt not hear, but shalt be drawn away, and worship other gods, and serve them, I denounce unto you this day that you shall surely perish, and that you shall not prolong your days upon the land, whither thou possess over Jordan to go to possess it. I call heaven and earth to record this day against you, that I have set before you life and death, blessing and cursing. Therefore, choose life, that both thou and thy seed may live, that thou mayest love the Lord thy God, and that thou mayest obey his voice, and that thou mayest cleave unto him, for he is thy life, and the length of thy days, that thou mayest dwell in the land which the Lord sware unto thy fathers, to Abraham, to Isaac, and to Jacob, and to give them. Now, those words from Moses ring and echo throughout the days of Israel. And they ring and they echo even today, because although we're not Israel as they were, we are subject to the same Jehovah God. And the same principle that he gave to them abides with us today. And it basically just comes down to this: God gives us a choice. Life or death? And which one is depends upon whether we obey or disobey God. Thus, I said a minute ago, the conditions that are essential for our salvation, the conditions that are absolutely required in order that we might be acceptable unto God and in his favor, are clear. They're unmistakable. We make a choice. We choose between life and death, a blessing or a cursing from God. It's the same thing that Jesus Christ pronounced in the latter part of that great sermon that he preached that we call the Sermon on the Mount, recorded in Matthew chapters 5, 6, and 7. And when you come to chapter 7, Matthew records for us that Jesus then pronounced the choice that we have. He said, as in verses 13 and 14, "Enter ye in at the strait gate, for wide is the gate, and broad is the way that leads to destruction. And many there be which go in thereat, because strait is the gate, and narrow is the way that leads to life, and few there be that find it." So see, Jesus said there are only two ways for you to walk your life. You either walk in the broad way that leads to destruction, or you walk that narrow way that leads to eternal life. And Jesus said there are more people who are going to choose that broad way. It's the comfortable way. It's the one that satisfies their fleshly desires, and they'll walk that way to their own destruction. Those that walk to eternal life are those that choose to walk the narrow way to do righteousness. But a choice has to be made. Now, it could be that someone would say, well, I don't want to be bothered with that. I'm not going to make such a choice. Well, then by default, you have made a choice, because by default, you've chosen to walk the broad way. You've not chosen to walk the narrow way. But there are only those two ways. And so, remembering what we read from Deuteronomy 30, life, death, blessing and a cursing. Here's the fact. This book, the Holy Bible, is God's Word. And it reveals to us what God's will is for us. If we are going to be saved, if we are going to be in God's favor, if we are going to be able to leave this world in an acceptable manner unto God and go to heaven for all eternity, we must obey God. Obedience is required. Now, I know we live in a time today when, oh, so many people have a defiant attitude. And they'll say, ain't nobody gonna tell me what to do. Ain't nobody gonna tell me how to live. And there are people that just live for the day when they can just do what they want to do and not pay any attention to anybody else. But let me tell you something. The day is coming when Jesus Christ comes to judge all nations, when the only ones that are going to be acceptable unto God and that will go to heaven are those who have submitted themselves unto the will of God. Jesus Christ taught that very thing. Again, from that Sermon on the Mount, in Matthew chapter 7, verse 21, Jesus said, not everyone that saith unto me, Lord, Lord, shall enter into the kingdom of heaven, but he that doeth the will of my Father, which is in heaven. In other words, Jesus was saying, now you could be religious. You could be a part of some great religious organization or movement and think yourself to be doing the right thing, but unless you are doing the will of the Father, you're not going to heaven. I don't know how he could have made that any plainer or forceful. It just simply comes at us with stark reality. If I am going to go to heaven, I must do the will of the Father. And that obedience unto the Lord is emphasized specifically regarding Jesus Christ. In the book of Hebrews, in chapter 5, there is a reference to Jesus Christ with these words. Though he, that is Jesus, were a son, yet learned he obedience by the things which he suffered. And being made perfect, he became the author of eternal salvation to all them that obey him. You see, there we're told explicitly that Jesus is the Savior, but we're told explicitly that his being the Savior has its limitations. He is the Savior to those that obey him. So it's inclusive. He's the Savior, including those that obey him. What about those who do not obey him? They're not included. So they are excluded. So the gospel within itself is both inclusive and exclusive. And we learn from a study of the Scriptures that there are those for whom Jesus died. There are those that Jesus loved enough to die for who were not going to be saved by him because they will not obey him. And how significant that there in that chapter 5 of Hebrews, that the writer tells us that Jesus learned obedience. What does that mean when he says that he learned obedience. That certainly doesn't imply that he was ever disobedient, because we know that's not the case. It just simply implies this. For anyone, even a little child or a student in a classroom somewhere or a worker in a factory, if you're going to be obedient to the ones in authority, you are submissive to their authority. And you listen to their instructions and follow their instructions. In your submissive state of mind, you do whatever they ask you to do. That's how Jesus was obedient. Though he were a son, yet learned he obedience by the things which he suffered. In order to do the will of the Father, he had to love the Father and submit to the will of the Father. And throughout his earthly ministry, he kept proclaiming that. You go back and read in John chapters 4 and 5 and 6 and so on, you just see statement after statement from Jesus when he said, I didn't come to do my will, I came to do the will of my Father. It is urgent that I do the will of my Father. The night is coming when I cannot anymore. I must do the will of the Father now. He wanted to do the will of the Father, and in that process, he learned obedience. Our obedience to God begins with that same attitude, submissiveness, that is rooted in reverence, rooted in awe, and that we revere God and would do anything that He asks us to do. And that's what is essential. Is it any wonder then that the Apostle Paul wrote in 2 Thessalonians 1 something about those who do not obey God? Because you see, the Apostle Paul, in writing the epistle to the church in Thessalonica, wrote to Christians who were being persecuted. They were being troubled in their lives by the persecution from the world. And Paul reminded them that rest was coming. And he said, to you who are troubled, rest with us when the Lord Jesus Christ shall be revealed from heaven with his mighty angels in flaming fire, taking vengeance on them that know not God and that obey not the Lord Jesus Christ. Obey not the gospel of the Lord Jesus. Who is he going to take vengeance upon? Those who are disobedient. And that's precisely what we've been discussing and setting forth in this today. That the gospel makes it clear to us that our salvation on the one hand or our condemnation on the other depends upon whether or not we are obedient unto God or disobedient unto God. And so it's life and death, or blessing and a cursing, and it's ours to choose. You see, God did not arbitrarily decide who he would save and who he wouldn't save. He gave his son to die for everyone. For God loved the world so much that he gave his only begotten son, that whosoever believeth in him should not perish but have everlasting life. So he gave his son for everybody. And he wants everybody to be saved, but there has to be a choice made. And God does not force us to believe. He does not force us to obey. We must instead believe in him by choice and obey him by choice and do what he teaches us to do, or else we suffer the consequences. One of the best and one of the clearest examples of the importance and the urgency of that comes from the first book of the Bible, the book of Genesis. And after the creation is recorded in chapters 1 and 2, then the third chapter tells us about the existence of man and woman in the Garden of Eden. And God placed before them instruction. He said, the fruit of the trees that are here, the things that are growing, are yours to eat. But there is one tree in the midst of the garden, and the fruit of that tree is not to be eaten. It is the tree of the knowledge of good and evil. And if you eat that, you're going to die. In the day that you eat of that, you will surely die. And you know that story, don't you? That Satan came along and tempted Eve. She partook of that forbidden fruit. And she gave it to her husband, and he ate of that forbidden fruit. And God drove them from the garden, and death became a reality in the existence of man. Why? Because they did not obey God. They disobeyed God. And here is a sobering question about that. How many times did they disobey? Just once. It wasn't necessary for them to have a habitual pattern of disobedience. One time constituted disobedience, one time constituted sinfulness. And God meant what he said when he told them, don't eat of that fruit. And if you do, you'll die. The devil told them a lie and said, well, you're not going to die. God doesn't want you to eat that fruit lest you become wise like him. And Eve saw it. It looked good. And it appealed to her on different levels. And she ate of it. And she suffered the consequence. And so did Adam. What do we learn from that? We learn that to obey is essential. Do you recall King Saul disobeying God regarding the Amalekites? God told him to get his army together and go fight the Amalekites and bring judgment upon them and not to bring back any spoil. But they did. They brought back that which was good. Now, if it was worthless, they destroyed it. But if it was good, they kept it. They disobeyed God with the intent of offering it in worship to God, but God wouldn't accept that, because that was not in obedience to what God said. And that's when you read those famous words in 1 Samuel 15:22, behold, to obey is better than sacrifice, and to hearken than the fat of rams. Listen, is God the same God? Yes. And what has he declared? That his Son is the Savior to those who obey him. I do not know in all of the Bible of anyone that exemplifies that any better than Noah. Noah's been one of my Bible heroes for a long, long time. Twice in the book of Genesis, Genesis 6:22 and Genesis 7:5, we're told these words, thus did Noah according to all that God commanded him. So did he. God said, build an ark, and he did. He told him what the dimensions were, how long, how wide, how high. He told him how many stories. He told him what material to use. He told him who would go into that ark. And everything, every detail that God gave to him, Noah followed. Thus did Noah, according to all that God commanded him. So did he. Why? Hebrews 11:7 provides the answer. By faith, Noah, being warned of God of things not seen as yet, prepared an ark to the saving of his house. If you're going to heaven, it'll be because you submit yourself to God's will and obey Him. And if you refuse, if you will not submit unto what He commands you to do, the consequences are clear. You will be under His condemnation. And unless you repent and change, and then you die under His condemnation, then for all eternity, you suffer His punishment. Don't let that happen. Submit yourself. Learn God's will. Do His will. I thank you so much for joining me today. I hope this has benefited you. I'm David Sain, bidding you a pleasant good day.
4: 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This program has been brought to you by the Churches of Christ. 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
3: Can good things happen to you that you weren't planning on happening? Well, certainly they can. And in Exodus chapter 2, we see an example of that. Moses is fleeing Egypt. He comes to a well, and here is a well probably outside of a village, and these five daughters of a man come to water their flock. But other shepherds come, and these shepherds, by all indication, men, push aside the females to water their own flocks. Moses stands up for these ladies. He stands up for these women, and he waters their flock. He does good. And in turn, he meets not only his father-in-law-to-be, but his wife, because he chose to do good. Do good as you have opportunity today.
2: For more from the Collierville Church of Christ, visit colliervillecoc.org.
4: Jesus said, go into all the world and preach the gospel. 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Clark. And now, today's message.
5: The benefit of understanding New Testament baptism will be the subject for our consideration today. You know, when a person understands what the Bible teaches about New Testament baptism, he understands a great deal, not only about the New Testament in particular, but about the Bible in general. And we're going to be taking a look at New Testament baptism and the benefit of understanding it in our study together today. Before we come to that specific, though, we need to introduce the subject of baptism in the New Testament so everyone will know what we're talking about. And the reason I say that is because as we open our Bibles to the New Testament and study it carefully, we come to understand that there are five types of baptism that are mentioned for us in the New Testament. Now, in the introduction to our study today, I'll make this simple by keeping us in Matthew's Gospel, because all five types of baptism are mentioned right here, and then referring to additional passages outside of the Gospel of Matthew for clarification. So let's begin by just enumerating these five types of baptism about which we can read in the New Testament. If you'll open your Bible to the third chapter of Matthew, that's where we'll begin. And we'll start with John's baptism as baptism number one. The Bible says in Matthew 3:1, in those days came John the Baptist preaching in the wilderness of Judea and saying, repent ye, for the kingdom of heaven is at hand. Those days is a reference to the preparatory days of the personal ministry of Jesus Christ. John's work was prophesied by Isaiah in Isaiah chapter 40, verses 1 through 3. And he would be preparing a highway in the desert for the coming of our God, Jesus Christ, Emmanuel, or God with us, Matthew chapter 1, verse 21 through 23. As John was doing that, his baptism came to be known as the baptism of repentance, urging people to cease their sinning and to turn to the Lord. We learn that John's baptism was for the remission of sins in Mark 1:4, and we learn the reason it was for the remission of sins is because it was John's purpose to direct the people to God by giving them the remission of their sins, Luke 1 at verse 77. There are two other types of baptism that are mentioned here in this chapter in Matthew's Gospel. If you would look down to verse 11 with me, we'll see those listed. In fact, you'll see John's baptism listed along with the other two here. Let's just read these two verses. This is Matthew chapter 3, verses 11 and 12. I indeed baptize you with water unto repentance. But he that cometh after me is mightier than I, whose shoes I am not worthy to bear. He shall baptize you with the Holy Ghost and with fire, whose fan is in his hand, and he will thoroughly purge his floor and gather his wheat into the garner. But he will burn up the chaff with unquenchable fire. Now, the three baptisms mentioned here are John's baptism, as we've seen, and here John calls it the baptism of repentance, Holy Ghost baptism or Holy Spirit baptism, and the baptism of fire. Now, Holy Ghost baptism, I think, is deserving of an entire lesson in and of itself. And if the Lord is willing, in days to come, we may air a program just on Holy Spirit baptism. We need to know that Holy Spirit baptism was specifically promised to the apostles of Jesus in John's Gospel, chapters 14 to 16, and the purpose for which the Holy Spirit would come upon the apostles, stated in those same chapters in the New Testament. And it'll be necessary for us also to see when the first instance of Holy Spirit baptism is presented in Acts chapters 1 and 2, and to whom the Holy Spirit came in a baptismal measure. Well, that will be an interesting study. It will exceed the boundaries and limits of our study time planned for today. But we just want to note with you that second type of baptism, Holy Ghost baptism. The third type of baptism mentioned here in verses 11 and 12 is the baptism of fire. And you'll notice the authority of Jesus reflected in whose fan is in his hand. And he will thoroughly purge his threshing floor. The idea of the wheat being gathered into the barn is, of course, symbolic of souls being taken into heaven. But then the chaff, that would be the undesirable souls or the wicked souls, the lost, unfortunately, being cast into unquenchable fire. Clearly a reference to hell. So there you'll have the baptism of the coming judgment being depicted. And again, one of those verses outside of Matthew's gospel that would help us to see and understand that's what he's talking about here would be found over in 2 Thessalonians chapter 1, where the Lord returns in flaming fire, taking vengeance on those that know not God and that obey not the gospel of our Lord Jesus Christ, who shall be punished with everlasting destruction from the presence of the Lord and from the glory of his power, when he comes to be glorified in all his saints and to be admired among all them that believe, because our testimony was believed among you in that day. 2 Thessalonians 1, verses 7 through 10. So the baptism of fire, and of course we could study more about that, but I think you get the point that so far in Matthew chapter 3, we've seen three types of baptism mentioned in the New Testament. We have seen John's baptism, preparatory for the work of Christ, Holy Spirit baptism, essential for the work of the apostles, and we have seen the baptism of fire, inevitable for the wicked. But then there is a fourth type of baptism that is mentioned in Matthew's gospel, and for that I would invite your attention on over in the gospel of Matthew to the 20th chapter. You remember the occasion on which the mother of Zebedee's children appeared before the Lord? And she makes an unusual request that her two sons, James and John, be afforded seats at either the right hand or the left hand of Jesus. I think she was willing to leave that choice up to Jesus as to which one would be on the right and the left. Her being content with just her sons on either side of the Lord would satisfy her. Well, Jesus told her in verse 22 of Matthew 20, "Ye know not what ye ask." And then he asked some questions to her. "Are ye able to drink of the cup that I shall drink of, and to be baptized with the baptism that I am baptized with?" Now then, he's not talking here about John's baptism, because they've been baptized after that fashion in Matthew 3. Incidentally, Jesus was baptized of John, but not for remission of sins, but to fulfill all righteousness, verse 17 and 18. He was an exception that made the rule standard. Jesus and his disciples made and baptized more disciples than did John, according to John 4 at verse 2, although Jesus himself baptized not, but his disciples were the ones who did the baptizing. So we've already seen John's baptism being discussed. He's not talking about that here. Holy Spirit baptism had not come yet, and it's prior to the judgment. So this is a fourth type of baptism being mentioned. Now, he is saying that they would be baptized with the baptism that he would be baptized with, and it was associated with this cup. The cup is the cup of suffering Jesus was about to endure. We're approaching the close of the Gospel of Matthew, and we're going to see the Son of God to be led by the hands of wicked man into the hands of sinners, to be persecuted, to be crucified by them. That's the cup that he was going to drink of. In Luke 22, he prayed that this cup might pass from him, but not as he would, but as the Father's will might be done. So that cup is associated with his suffering. And Jesus tied it here, linked it with this baptism. So it's a baptism of suffering, not a literal baptism, but rather a baptism of suffering. Baptism here meaning an immersion in suffering. And you'll see that in verse 23. "Ye shall indeed drink of my cup and be baptized with the baptism that I am baptized with. But to sit on my right hand and on my left is not mine to give, but it shall be given to them for whom it is prepared of my Father." So there then, so far, are four types of baptism being presented, and we're still in the introduction to our lesson today on the value of New Testament baptism and its benefits. For the fifth and final type of baptism mentioned in the Bible, we go to the last page of Matthew's Gospel, the last chapter. Here we refer to this as the Great Commission because it is great in its spectrum. It is being sent, the gospel is being sent to all the world. It is great in its content, the greatest subject on earth, the gospel of Jesus Christ. So obviously people will refer to this as the Great Commission. Well, in the Great Commission, based on the authority of Christ, he makes this statement, Matthew 28:19. Go ye therefore and teach all nations, baptizing them in the name of the Father, and of the Son, and of the Holy Ghost, teaching them to observe all things whatsoever I have commanded you. And lo, I'm with you always, even to the end of the world. Amen. Well, there are a few particulars here that we would like to emphasize for sake of clarity, because going forward in our study today, we're going to be discussing New Testament baptism, and we're going to be talking about the baptism of the Great Commission. So we know there are five types of baptism mentioned in the New Testament, but we are focusing in on the baptism of the Great Commission and simply referring to that as New Testament baptism for sake of clarity. Now, notice these particulars. Jesus said, go and teach all nations. And then he says, baptizing them. So the baptizing that is discussed here, baptism of the Great Commission, would be preceded by appropriate teaching. Did you see that? And then also notice those who are appropriately taught. In fact, the American Standard Version says, make disciples of all nations by baptizing them. And then you notice further, they're baptized in the name of the Father and of the Son and of the Holy Ghost. Now here you will find a distinction with New Testament baptism and the other four types. Remember how we said early on, John's baptism wasn't into any name? And you can see that in Acts chapter 19. Well, here the baptism of the Great Commission is in the name of the Father and of the Son and of the Holy Ghost. Also Holy Spirit baptism is not in the name, in any name. It is Holy Spirit baptism. But the baptism of the Great Commission, friends, is in the name of the Father, and of the Son, and of the Holy Ghost. And here you will find the definition, referenced later in the New Testament, for the word Godhead, or deity, as found in the book of Romans 1, verse 20, Acts 17, verse 29, and Colossians chapter 2, at verse 9. References made to the Godhead, or to deity. Well, what is being meant? The Father, the Son, and the Holy Spirit. Incidentally, at John's baptism, Jesus is in the water being baptized. The Holy Spirit is descending in the form of a dove and lighting upon him, and God the Father is speaking from heaven, saying, this is my beloved Son, in whom I am well pleased. So there you have the Father, the Son, and the Holy Spirit. Again, John's baptism not into any name, but the baptism of the Great Commission was to be done specifically in the name of the Father, the Son, and the Holy Spirit. And now then, notice the continuation of this. To illustrate, John's baptism terminated with the New Testament baptism beginning in Acts 2. You know that because in Acts 19, there were some people who'd been baptized with John's baptism later, and they had to be baptized appropriately, or with the baptism of the Great Commission. Well, now then, here you will find that the baptism of the Great Commission was for all time. And we state that on the strength of what Jesus said, teaching them to observe all things. So this teaching is to be ongoing, and this baptizing is to be ongoing. That's part of the teaching that was done, teaching them to baptize in the name of the Father, Son, and Holy Spirit. And then further he says, I'm with you always, even unto the end of the world. So he anticipated then that the baptism of the Great Commission, what we're calling for sake of clarity today, New Testament baptism, was to continue to the end of the world, or for all time. Now there are some things that we will understand if we understand New Testament baptism. And by that I mean the baptism of the Great Commission. I'm sure we have that clearly affixed in mind. In the book of Romans chapter 6, the apostle here is writing to these people who had been baptized with the baptism of the Great Commission. And he is reminding them about their baptism for the sake of urging them to reflect on that which had been done for them by the amazing grace of God. They had been removed from darkness and translated into light. They had been delivered from the kingdom of Satan and had been added to the kingdom of Christ. Matthew 16:18 and 19, and Colossians 1:13 tell about that. In Acts 2 at verse 47, the baptism of the Great Commission was for the remission of sins, verse 38, and we find that those who were thus baptized gladly received the Word of God, verse 41, and were added to the church by the Lord, verse 47. So when we began to explore the subject of baptism, we find out pretty quickly that we can learn a lot about the Bible and a lot about the New Testament by learning something about the subject of baptism as we're doing now. It is always important for us to be handling the Word of God aright, 2 Timothy 2:15 says. And on this program, we emphasize the free Bible correspondence course that we're making available to all in the viewing audience. And you'll notice from time to time, that's what this 800 number is put up there for, and that's what the website is put up there for from time to time through the program, is to allow you an opportunity to take a free Bible correspondence course. We're not going to call on you as some sort of a follow-up. It's not a hook of any kind. It is simply the dissemination of teaching, just like we do here on this program, that will come to you free of charge. And just be noting, if the 800 number is not up there right now, or the web address at www.tegtv.com is not up there, it'll be up there before long. And at the end, we'll come back and make a special note of it at the conclusion of the program before we leave the air. So if you'd like to take a Bible correspondence course and learn more about the Bible in general, well, that'd be a great opportunity for you to do that in addition to our study here on the everlasting gospel. And with that general Bible knowledge in mind, we can see how specific subjects like the one we're studying now, baptism, how that applies. The church at Rome were those who were disciples of Christ. What does that mean? They'd been taught. That's what the word disciple means. They had been added to the Lord because they were members of the churches of Christ, Romans 16 at verse 16. Those people had been baptized as they were taught to be and as Jesus instructed his disciples to so do in Matthew chapter 28, verses 19 and

baptism is mentioned, we can examine it to see which type it is and then understand its meaning in a very simple way. Maybe that's one reason why they want to take a detour around it. Maybe they think there's confusion on it. Maybe they want to be saved without doing it. I don't know what motives people might have, but we don't detour Romans chapter 6. It's on baptism, and we are walking the Roman road, so to speak, and we're walking right down the corridor of baptism. So let's take a look at Romans chapter 6. Romans 6 verse 1, Paul said, "What shall we say then? Shall we continue in sin that grace may abound? God forbid." Now, brethren, here he sets up the understanding of why he's talking about baptism. Some were considering the subject of grace, and they were saying that continuing in grace means, or continuing in sin means continuing to receive God's saving grace. And it appears that their thought was, the more we sin, the more grace we enjoy. I've seen that among some who like to give their personal testimony. You know, they may have been a rough character in the past, may have been standing out in a crowd because of their dress and ostentatious manner, and they were just known as vile and sinful. And you may have seen these people be called up in the services of the church to tell about their conversion. Well, why do they do that? One reason is because they think that here's a person who's received a lot of grace. Now, I have yet to see a person who was raised up under godly Christian parents, who's always walked the straight and narrow and done that which is right, and you wonder if the person ever sinned or not, because you don't see anything outstanding in his life. You know, the Bible says all have sinned and come short of the glory of God, Romans 3:23. Here you have a clean-cut young man who's always wanted to serve the Lord and do his best, and when he realized the need to obey the gospel, he was baptized into Christ, and now then he's living a faithful Christian life. You don't see those fellows called up to give their personal testimony, as it's called. Why not? Well, it's not too glamorous. You hardly see an expression of grace there because you don't see a night and day change in these people. Well, something must be wrong with that testifying effort, as we consider it to be. Well, surely there is, because the more we sin, the more grace we have is the subject that is being counteracted by the teaching here in Romans, the sixth chapter. Paul says, when asked that question, God forbid. Our objective is not to be sinning. We compliment the young person who's being brought up in a Christian home, who's encouraged to walk the straight and narrow, to never smoke the first cigarette or take the first drink or utter the first curse word or have illicit sexual activity. We are very excited about a young person like that who's being brought up and nurtured by loving parents with great foresight into spiritual matters. There is great value in that as over against the person who's been disadvantaged through a life of sin. Paul is saying here, it's not the case that the more we sin, the more grace we have, so sin more. He takes them back to that point in life where they were to cease their sinning. What point is that? Baptism. Baptism is the mark that shows you where you're supposed to stop your sinning, because in baptism your sins were washed away. Well, let's read the text. Romans chapter 6. We'd like to read down through verse 7, beginning with verse 3. Romans 6, 3. "Know ye not that so many of us as were baptized into Jesus Christ were baptized into his death? Therefore we are buried with him by baptism into death, that like as Christ was raised up from the dead by the glory of the Father, even so we also should walk in newness of life. For if we have been planted together with him in the likeness of his death, we shall be also in the likeness of his resurrection, knowing this, that our old man is crucified with him, that the body of sin might be destroyed, that henceforth we should not serve sin. For he that is dead is freed from sin." Notice all we can learn about New Testament baptism, the baptism of the Great Commission, just from this short reading. Verse 3, "Know ye not that so many of us as were baptized into Jesus Christ?" That verse, along with two other passages, Galatians 3:27 and 1 Corinthians 12:13, tells us how to get into Christ. We're excited about the notion that we can get into Christ because we've read enough of the Bible to discover this. All spiritual blessings in heavenly places are in Christ, Ephesians 1 at verse 3. Therefore, if forgiveness of sins is in Jesus Christ, I need to get into Christ. Also, I like the Bible being very clear to tell us where we stand before God. We're either in Christ or we're out of Christ. If we're out of Christ, Ephesians chapter 2 paints a picture concerning that state of life that is dire. We are without God and we are without hope in the world when that is the case. Now, brethren, I'd like for you to notice, and friends, that we're baptized.

0: baptized into Christ. We're outside of Christ before we're baptized. When we are baptized, we're brought into Christ. We enter a saved state. Jesus said, "He that believeth and is baptized shall be saved, but he that believeth not shall be damned." So baptism is into Christ. Notice also, he says that we're baptized into his death. Now, don't you think that is an odd statement? Baptized into the death of Christ? Can you imagine why that would be, that we're baptized into the death of Christ? I would like to offer what I think is a tenable suggestion concerning that. In John chapter 19, verse 33 to 35, we learn that when Jesus died on the cross, to verify his death, a Roman soldier pierced his side with a spear, and forthwith came there out blood and water. Now, we know that that stands as testimony of something, because in 1 John 5, 6, and 8, the Bible tells us, this is he that came not by blood only, not by water only, but by water and blood. It was evidence of the fact that Jesus Christ died for our sins. When did he shed his blood then? He shed his blood in his death. And therefore, the significance of our being baptized into his death comes readily to the forefront. Friends, when we're baptized into Christ, we're baptized into his death, where he shed his blood. And there we contact the merits of his shed blood. I think that's what Jesus was talking about when he said concerning entrance into the kingdom, you must be born again. And he stated two elements. You must be born of water and of the Spirit. Being born of the Spirit there, I think, is a reference to the teaching of the Holy Spirit. That's how we have this inspired word. It comes to us by the inspiration of God, 2 Timothy 3:16 and 17. And so, when we have the teaching of the Spirit, what is the instruction? New Testament baptism is the instruction. Does it involve water? Well, yes, it certainly does, as we have seen in so many instances that we can relate concerning this being water baptism. The Ethiopian eunuch said, "See, here is water. What doth hinder me to be baptized?" when he was properly taught in the 8th chapter of the book of Acts. So baptism into the death of Christ brings us into an understanding of the gospel of Christ, because the gospel of Jesus involves the death, burial, and resurrection of the Son of God. 1 Corinthians 15, verses 1 through 3. Further notice the text. He says, "Therefore we are buried with him by baptism into death." When we're baptized, we're not in the water alone. Spiritually, Christ meets us there, buried with him by baptism into death. Notice that baptism is a burial. Sometimes we have seen folks sprinkle water on a person and call that baptism, or pour water on that and call that baptism. Well, just because you call it baptism, it doesn't make it that. And there's no room in the Scripture for the substitution of what the Lord called for here. We can either believe him and obey him, or we can disbelieve him. Those are our choices. And we learn here the mode of baptism is a burial. Burial in water into the death of Christ, where he meets us. And by faith, our sins are taken away, not through the strength of the water, but through the strength of the blood of Christ, because we're washed from our sins in his own blood, Revelation 1 and verse 5. That's when we're washed, is in baptism. That's when we enjoy the mercy of God, is in baptism, Colossians 3, 5. But then moving further, he says concerning this, that like as Christ was raised up from the dead by the glory of the Father, even so we also should walk in newness of life. Paul is writing to tell these people when they began their new life in Christ. It was when they were baptized. Now, they don't need to go back into the world and see how much they can sin and how much grace they can receive. They need to stay away from sin. And he's taken them to that point where they receive their new life. To further emphasize that, he shows that baptism is a condition of eternal salvation. Some have an argument or a debate or discussion about whether or not baptism is essential. Well, that question is answered if a person can read. If you can read Romans 6, 5, that question is forevermore answered in this passage, because here the apostle said, "For if we have been planted together with him in the likeness of his death, we shall be also in the likeness of his resurrection." You see that? If we have been so planted, if we've been baptized, then we shall be also in the likeness of his resurrection. If we've been baptized, then we have the opportunity of eternal salvation. Well, the converse would be true. If we've not been baptized, then we do not have the hope of the resurrection about which the Bible speaks. Further, our old man of sin is crucified there, and we should no longer serve sin at that point. Verse 6, He that is dead is freed from sin, the Bible says. We would then have obeyed the form of doctrine delivered us, verses 17 through 18 of this passage tell us, by being baptized into Christ. Baptism into the death, burial, and resurrection of Christ mirrors the death, burial, and resurrection, the gospel of Christ. We can learn a lot about the New Testament in particular and the Bible in general from knowing and understanding something about New Testament baptism. We trust that our study today has been enlightening along this line, and we encourage you to continue to watch and even to take the free Bible correspondence course that is being offered, that we can study the Bible and show ourselves approved unto God. We trust you were strengthened by the message today. We were honored to bring it to you. We would like to be a part of your ongoing study of the Bible. We're making available to you a free Bible correspondence course on our website, which is www.tegtv.com, and by calling the 800 number, and by writing us at the physical address, which is 1511 Getwell Road, Memphis, Tennessee. In the book of Romans, we learn that we must hear and believe the gospel, Romans 10, 17. We must repent of sins, Romans 2, 4. We must confess faith in Christ, Romans chapter 10, verse 9 and 10. And we must be baptized into Christ, Romans 6, 3 through 5. When we obey the gospel, the Lord adds us to His church, and we are then members of the churches of Christ, Romans 16, 16. If we can assist you, please contact us. Be with us again next time on the Everlasting Gospel.
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3: What choice will you make? There comes a day in the life of each person when one must make a choice between the idols of this world and the Creator of this world. Let me ask you a question. What's an idol? An idol is anything or anyone in this life who comes before your relationship with God. It can come in the form of money or in the form of sports. Sometimes it can even come in the form of good things like a spouse, a child, or a career. But the fact remains, you must choose. For the Israelites, that deciding moment came when Elijah faced the 400 prophets of Baal on Mount Carmel. He gave them an ultimatum. He said, how long are you going to halt between two opinions? Choose. We must choose. You must stop halting between two opinions in your life and choose either God or the world. What choice will you make? Today, ask God for the courage to take a stand in this life and make the decision you will not regret. Choose God.
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5: Welcome to Fundamentals of Christianity with Gary Colley, based on the book by R.L. Colley. Gary Colley is a father to Glenn Colley and grandfather to Caleb Colley, all of whom appear regularly on the Gospel Broadcasting Network. And now, Gary Colley.
6: Thank you and a very pleasant greeting, ladies and gentlemen. I am Gary Colley, evangelist of the Church of Christ, and it's always my pleasure to greet you with the Fundamentals of Christianity Bible class. The gospel of Christ is so important to us because it gives us the pattern of life. It gives us how to have a happy home beside knowing how to be saved from our sins. So what a wonderful blessing it is. You know, Jesus said to His apostles, "You go into all the world and preach the gospel to every creature. He that believeth and is baptized shall be saved, but he that believeth not shall be damned." So we want to be right in the sight of God. And to be right in the sight of God, we have to follow His instructions. We have to follow His directions for life. You know, in 2 Peter 1:3, He said, "Seeing that by His divine power He hath granted unto us all things that pertain to life and godliness through the knowledge of Him that called us by His own glory and virtue." So we're glad that you're listening today. We're happy that always when you tune in to GBN, and we realize and hope that you have the time to spend with us in the Word of God. It is that which is for our good and for our direction. It is a lamp to our feet and a light to our pathway. And therefore, we're hopeful that you can spend some time in the study of it with us. Have your pencil and paper handy, as well as your Bible, in case you want to write down some of the references that we shall make. We began a lesson just last time on the affinity of the heart being that which marriage is. How wonderful it is to have those who are in closeness of heart, and that really makes the right thing for marriage. Indeed, if the face has the furrows of life and does not have the beauty of youth anymore, that doesn't matter. If the hearts are united, and that's what really is truthfully right in marriage. Young people, you ought to think seriously, pray greatly, and always look to be sure that the hearts are united. If they are not united, nothing else matters. It cannot be the kind of home that God wants you to have. We noticed last time that indeed the home is a place of sharing, and that it is that which causes our young people, our children, to believe in that sharing also, and to be what they ought to be. You know, a family is a warmth where the world is cold. It is that which is safety when the world is hostile. It is a place of love when the world is in hate. It is a place of light in the midst of darkness. The family, a family is many things. First of all, love around the table or in front of the fireplace. It is devotion sitting in a pew together. It is a mother singing as she prepares the dinner. It is a father happily playing and having the laughter of children around him. A family's a yell squad. You know, when victory is won, the family's there to congratulate them. It's a place of understanding, a place of starting over when defeat must be met. It is a very private organization. Only bona fide members are allowed in. And as a poet said, all of us are we, and every one of us, of every one of them is they. And of course, that shows that it's held together with the glue of love and the cement of mutual respect. The family is a shelter in the time of storm, a safe and friendly part when the waves of life become so wild. No person is ever alone if he's a member of a family. So the sharing of a family is so important to the raising of our children, to the happiness of our home. When we talk about the home also, it requires furthermore and obtains mutual admiration. We're for each other. It's us against the world. And of course, oftentimes the world can be pretty cruel. But as long as we have each other, it'll all be all right, won't it? Do you like your mate? You know, that is something I've asked a lot of people who are marrying. Not do you love her or do you love him, but do you like them? Do you enjoy being with them? Do you enjoy being in their company? You know, we are indeed to build self-esteem, and building self-esteem demands that we like our mate and that we love our children or like them too. And too oftentimes, I'm afraid the children aren't liked as they are loved. If they were liked more than they are loved, perhaps they would be more disciplined. Perhaps they would be better in doing the things that they need to do, and we seeing that they had the privilege of doing them. You know, in Titus 2 and verse 4, he said, the older women are to teach the young women to be sober, to love their husbands, to love their children. And Romans 1:31 talks about the sins that were presently in that time as well as now. And one of them was without natural affection. Isn't it strange that some people don't have that natural affection that they ought to have for their mate and for their children? But it is true, isn't it? Well, the home of Christians is different. The home of Christians requires and obtains mutual admiration. Can you name the four parts of the cornerstone of the Christian home? There is a cornerstone there, and here are the four parts of that. Love. The wife to the husband of 40 years said to him one day, you do not tell me you love me anymore. He said, I told you on the day we married that I loved you, and if I ever change my mind, I'll let you know. Well, that's not exactly what it ought to be. It ought to be expressed daily, shouldn't it? Love is one of the four parts of the cornerstone of the Christian home. Love is that, according to 1 John 4 and verse 18, that casts out fear and envy and draws us closer unto God and to each other. Listen to 1 John 4:18. There is no fear in love, that is, there is no wrath, but perfect love casteth out fear, because fear, that is, guilt and fear, hath torment. He that feareth is not made perfect in love. love casteth out fear. There should never be a fear of a mate, whether it be the husband or the wife. That fear is cast out by love. What a wonderful thing and blessing it is to have that part of the cornerstone of marriage, love. Love is that giving part, isn't it? It's that agape. It is that which is thinking of the others more than thinking of ourselves. Second of all is the word sympathy. Added to love, sympathy is important. Whatever affects one affects all. And whatever is in that hurt or when one is hurting, well, it is the part of all. And when one body member hurts, they all hurt. Well, you know, you can hurt your small finger or your little toe, and you hurt all over. Your body sympathizes. So it is true in a family. It ought to be, at any rate. In the home of Christians, it's a part of the cornerstone of marriage. It goes according to the golden rule. Matthew 7 and verse 12, he said, "Whatsoever you would that others should do unto you, do ye even also unto them." And you know, that's the real part of marriage that shows sympathy. And it is something that is necessary to have the proper cornerstone of marriage. Then there's cooperation. Cooperation is a wonderful word. It means several working together. One unit, working, striving, suffering, praying, saving, sympathizing together. So love and sympathy and cooperation. Cooperation is a wonderful thing. When we as one walk together, and Amos 3:3 says, "How can two walk together except they be in agreement?" So it is true that we are to walk together as we suffer together, pray together, eat together. We are indeed one. And it is said in Matthew the 19th chapter and verse 6, "Now what God has joined together, let not man put asunder." So cooperation is very, very important. Working together, praying together, striving together, all of those things are important. Then the fourth cornerstone of love is appreciation. You know, due regard for kindness shown by words and deeds, it's thoughtfulness, isn't it? It's saying thank you. We teach our children from the earliest of their existence to say thank you. And it's important. It's not something that is just a passing thing, but it's something that remains with them all of their lives. When we have appreciation, it goes a long way. It is indeed true that if we don't appreciate our mate, that mate will soon get weary of being with us and will decide they might have a better life somewhere else. They're not appreciated. You know, with appreciation, though, the wife is willing to go to the store, iron the clothes, mop the floor, prepare the food, do all the things that mothers do. But a husband also must be appreciated. And without appreciation, he certainly will wither up and die. But with appreciation, he's willing to go to work. He's willing to fix things around the home. He's willing to take care of the cars. He's willing to do whatever's necessary to help his children along the way of life. So appreciation is so important. Do you have those four parts of the cornerstone of marriage down? There's love. There's sympathy. There is cooperation. There is appreciation. And all of these are important in the home. Now, where mutual admiration is lacking, do parents usually practice the golden rule with everyone but their spouse and children? It seems that that is true, doesn't it? Where mutual admiration is lacking, where it is not in place as it should be in the home, then there's going to be some results. They won't practice the golden rule with their family as they do with others. Matthew 7:12 again, "Even as you would that men should do unto you, do ye also unto them." One child asked, "Mother, why do you save all the smiles for the company?" Well, it does seem sometime that might be true. When company comes, we have one face, and when our family is together, we may have another face. But when we have the mutual admiration that we ought to have, it won't be lacking, will it? It will be that which will produce what it ought to produce. Is it wise for a husband and a wife to publicly criticize the other in such a way as to cause them to be drawn down? Oh no, my friends, it is not wise at all. Instead of building up, we're pulling them down. And that is a very unwise thing to do. There may not be anything said at the moment. It may be something that is laughed away, but it's not forgotten. It hurts, it injures. It causes a deep gash to be there in the memory of this spouse. When we do not uplift and upbuild our mates, then, my friends, that mutual appreciation they were supposed to have is not in place, is it? And we might ask further, does a good wife laugh at her husband's jokes because they're clever or because she is? Well, it's because she is. Indeed, a wife that does not take a particular caution as to how she reacts to her husband's speech and his jokes and whatever he may tell, well, it's important, isn't it? She's supportive of him. There's a mutual appreciation. There's a mutual love that is there in sympathy and cooperation, appreciation. And it is that which is so important. Well, where courtesy and respect are lacking, kind words, would it be that forgotten feelings are hidden and sometimes resentment results? Oh, that's by truth, always. It is that which, without courtesy and without respect, without kindness, there's going to be some reaction. And the reaction will not be good. You know, private things ought to be kept private. That's certainly true. They ought to be sacred to us. And they should not be paraded before our friends, whether it be girlfriends, boyfriends, or what else. No, these private things are to be kept private. And it will come out years later sometime if the respect and the courtesy and the kind words are not practiced. It may not come out at the moment, but it will come out. And so because of that, let us be careful that our desires for our mate may be right, that courtesy and respect and kind words should not be forgotten, so that feelings will not be injured and resentment will not result. Well, let me ask again, will love keep us from parading publicly the weakness of our mates? We all have weaknesses in one area or another, but we should not parade those things before others. Don't be tempted, my friends, in classes or with best friends or whatever, to engage in this dangerous activity. When you're speaking of your mate, be sure that you remember, word will get back to him or her. And what has been said, if it is hurtful and it is not in the harmony with mutual admiration, it will be that which will cause great difficulty. Does mutual admiration and respect cause us to keep private things as a sacred trust? Oh, yes. Yes, it does. In Ephesians 5:22-25, wives, submit yourselves to your own husbands as unto the Lord. For the husband is the head of the wife, even as Christ is also the head of the church, and he's the Savior of the body. Therefore, as the church is subject unto Christ, so let wives be subject to their own husbands in everything. Husbands, love your wives, even as Christ also loved the church and gave himself up for it. Love, then, is so important. Some things are nobody else's business but ours, and only in confines of the family. And even then, be sure and think before you blurt out what you're going to say. It is very good for us to be cautious. But the Christian life is not only a place of admiration and appreciation, but it has advantages where God's chain of authority is respected. When God's chain of authority is respected, there is great advantage there. Has sin marred many homes because the husband or the father did not take the chief responsibility as head? We just read in Ephesians 5:23 that the husband is the head of the wife. We noticed previously in Ephesians 6:4 that fathers are to be out front leading the family, that they are to train up their children in the nurture and the admonition of the Lord. But when a husband is weak and inefficient, then he's inoperative, isn't he? He's not really operating where he should. And wives sometimes step ahead. Wives, that's very, very wrong. We need to be careful as wives to help our husbands to meet their responsibilities. Not to jump ahead of them and be the head of the house, but rather to help the husband to be the head. That is important. But is it out of order to call an animal with two heads a monstrosity? Not at all. It is a monstrosity, isn't it? Well, if a home has two heads, what about that? Well, it's a failure. You know, we see those two-headed animals at sideshows, and they are not normal. They're abnormal. And so it is true in a home where there are two heads, it doesn't work. Ephesians 5:22-24, the husband is the head of the wife. Wives, submit yourselves to your own husbands as unto the Lord. That's the way the Lord planned it. That's the way it'll work if we work it. Well, does this mean then the headship of the husband that the wife is inferior? No. No, no, my friends, it doesn't mean she's inferior at all. Is it that she has no right to freely speak her own mind and viewpoints? No, no. No, she has the right to do that. But the husband's still the head. And he is to be the one who makes the final decision on what is to be done and how it is to be carried out. Well, does the husband have the enormous responsibility of leadership then? And should he live to deserve the respect of his family? By all means. We've noted in Ephesians 6, verse 1 through 4, children are to obey their parents. They're to honor their parents. Fathers are to not train them up in the wrong way, but train them up in the right way. You know what a husband is? He's a house band. He's the band around the house. He's the one that gives the instruction that helps the home and causes it to be what it ought to be. Whose house did God promise would stand? In Proverbs 12 and verse 7, he said, "The house of the righteous shall stand." Who are the righteous? They're those who do the commandments of the Lord. Psalms 119, verse 172, he said, "All of thy commandments are righteousness." 1 Peter 3, 7, he said, "He that doeth righteousness is righteous. Let no man deceive you." Are you righteous, my friend? By that I mean, are you walking in the commandments of the Lord? If you're walking in the commandments of the Lord, then your family's going to be a good family. Your house is going to stand. The house of the righteous shall stand. Of course, one must first obey the gospel of Christ to be righteous. That is the way it comes. Except a man be born of water and the Spirit, he cannot enter the kingdom of heaven. So he has to hear about that kingdom. He has to hear the gospel, the good news that Jesus Christ went to the cross for our sins. He has to believe it with all of his heart. Jesus said, "Except ye believe that I am He, you'll die in your sins." And then again, he must repent. The times of ignorance God overlooked, but now he commandeth all men everywhere to come to repentance, seeing that he hath appointed a day in which he will judge the world in righteousness by that man whom he hath ordained, whereof he's given assurance unto all men in that he raised him from the dead. That's Acts 17, verse 30-31. We must then confess with our mouth Jesus is Lord. Romans 10, 9 and 10, "If thou shalt believe in thy heart and confess with thy mouth, then you'll have salvation," he said. With the heart man believeth unto righteousness, and with the mouth confession is made unto salvation. Then again, we must be baptized into Christ. Upon our faith, repentance, confession, we're then subjects for water baptism. And, of course, just as the eunuch saw water and said, "Here is water, what doth hinder me to be baptized?" We need to be sure we take care of that matter right soon. 1 Peter 3:21 says, "The like figure whereunto baptism doth also now save us, not the putting away of the filth of the flesh, not just a bath, but the answer of a good conscience toward God by the resurrection of Jesus Christ." So when we believe and obey in baptism, when we do those things God has commanded, we become righteous in His sight. He marks out all of our sins. That's what forgiveness is. It's a bookkeeping term. It means to cancel the debt. It means to mark it out. And so the Lord marks out our sins when we obey His will. Then we live a life of righteousness. You know, it is said in Romans 1 that I'm not ashamed of the gospel of Christ, for it is the power of God unto salvation to everyone that believeth, to the Jew first, also unto the Greek. Watch it now, for therein is revealed the righteousness of God. And how that we must live by faith. He said, "The righteous shall live by faith. The just by faith shall live." And that's the way we have to live if we're going to heaven. We have to be righteous, become righteous by obedience to the gospel, and continue to be righteous by our obedience to His will. Well, in 1 Peter 4:16 through 18, he said, "Yet if any man suffer as a Christian, let him not be ashamed, but let him glorify God in this name." He said, "The time has come for judgment to begin at the house of God. And if it began first at us, what shall be the end of them that obey not the gospel of God? And if the righteous be scarcely saved, where shall the sinner and the ungodly appear?" You know, Peter didn't think there was any reason to answer that question. It was so evident where the godless person would be, he did not answer the question. But he said, if you suffer as a Christian, don't be ashamed, but glorify God in that name. In the name Christian. That's the name we're to wear. Well, can a home that respects God's chain of authority then be a place of peace, happiness, contentment, love, and goodwill? Oh, yes. That's the blessed results of living righteously. That's the blessed results of living as God would have us to live. And indeed, it is true. Peace and happiness, contentment, and goodwill. Who wouldn't want those things in their home? Think about it, friend. Think about it seriously. It is a place of great advantage when we have a Christian home. Is this the likeness of a heavenly home that we desire? Many times we're asked, what will heaven be like? And we tell people, well, it'll be much like what your home is here. It'll be a place of peace and happiness and joy, where there is no sadness or sorrow, no more sickness nor pain nor death. That's what heaven is. Heaven is that place where God's abode is, and indeed is important. We noticed in John 14, in my Father's house are many mansions. Oh, yes, that'll be a lovely place. Revelation 21 and so forth tells us about the water of life and the tree of life and all the blessings that are there. Revelation 14, 13, he said, blessed are the dead who die in the Lord. From henceforth, yea, saith the Spirit, they shall rest from their labors, and their works do follow after them. Well, to be pleasing unto God, will these principles make our lives happy and a profit to the world? Oh, yes, very much so. In fact, only in this way can it be so. Isn't it wonderful to think then, my friends, not only are we pleasing to God, but we have the advantage of having His principles to guide our lives and to direct us in the right way, having a happy life and being a prophet to the world? Do you know why you're here? My friends, a lot of people don't. They think life is just working, eating, and sleeping, working and eating and sleeping, and going back and doing it all over again. But there are principles by which we can live that make us acceptable in the sight of God, that give us a happy home. Yes, there are great advantages of that. Raise up faithful children. Maybe may not be able to give them $1 million, but we can give them something more important than that. We can give them a good home here and a mansion after a while, but can give them the happiest life that they could possibly desire here and help them to learn the truth by which they may be heirs of eternal life also. I read recently an article that I thought was important for our thinking about a wedding ring. What does a wedding ring mean? Look at the one that's perhaps on your hand, your left hand. Indeed, it says more than you might think. It's a treasured material possession of the youthful bride and the aging widow in her wedding band. That wedding band means love. That wedding band means companionship. It may not be the most costly one in gold and diamonds, but it's the most costly one in the expression of love. Exchanging rings is an ancient practice, you know, and it was that which continues to be practiced now. You know why? Because a wedding band secures a permanent commitment. This is one that pledges our love to each other and gives us a permanent thought, and it causes us to dogmatically say, what God hath joined together, let not man put asunder. A sad smile appears when considering what some have said. I took a band of gold and made a 24-carat mistake. I hope that's never true in your life. Too much matrimony ends in alimony, said one. I hope that's not true in your life. I found out that we were not fit to be tied. Well, this is certainly not true either. The ring constantly repeats those vows. Till death do us part. Till death do us part. Till death do us part. That's what that ring means. It means a permanency of commitment. Then next of all, a wedding band symbolizes pure love. Pure love is something that is not found every day. Pure love between a man and his wife and their children, that's better than anything in the world that man can have. And that ring, of course, is made of pure gold. It's refined gold. And love of two people should be refined and strengthened by their continual blessings to each other. It is indeed true that each one learns in matrimony to love, to cherish, to nourish. And it is that golden band on the finger that symbolizes that pure love. The wedding band stands for itself as self-sacrificing love. It is not self-gratifying lust. but it is self-satisfying love. It stands for love, which will remain in sickness or in health, in prosperity or in adversity, in for better or for worse. It is a ring that has an endless circle, and that endless circle indicates an endless love which two are to have throughout the days of their life. It also serves as a practical reminder. When you look at that ring on the left hand, the fourth finger there, then you realize that that great love that is expressed by that, each time you look at it, you're reminded that you belong to someone. You belong to another. And therefore, the ring says to others, I'm not free to flirt with you. I'm not free to lovingly leave my mate. I command my mate, and I would like her for her to trust me as I trust her. That great love, my friends, is all involved in that wedding band. May God help all to see the significance of the wedding ring, to see the significance of the affinity of love that we have in our hearts for each other. May it be a place of sharing, a place of mutual admiration, and a place where children are raised up in the nurture and the admonition of the Lord. It's been such a pleasure to discuss these things with you. We're hopeful you'll be with us again. But until then, we now bid you a pleasant good day.
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0: It's 69 degrees.
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3: If your family was like my wife's family, you had rules. Walk slowly when you carry scissors. Don't put anything in electrical sockets except plugs. Don't throw things in the house. Why? Because our parents wanted to be dictatorial? Or to deprive us of something fun? No. It was because they loved us and wanted to protect us. One snowy morning at my wife's house when she was a child, schools were closed. While most everybody in the house was catching a few extra Z's, her two brothers were playfully throwing things at each other. Suddenly, there was a loud cry. One of the boys had broken the other's finger. Compound fracture. It suddenly became painfully clear why rules were necessary. Rules and boundaries are important in homes, schools, communities, and on the job. They're important in the family of God, too. Jesus said, "If you love me, keep my commandments." He also said, "If anyone loves me, he will keep my word, and my Father will love him, and we will come to him and make our home with him." John chapter 14, verse 15, and also verse 23. Jesus further said, "If you keep my commandments, you will abide in my love, just as I have kept my Father's commandments and abide in his love." John chapter 15, verse 10. Sometimes God's commands are a test of faith. We're tested when God tells us to do something that, in our view, makes no sense. He tested Abraham by asking him to offer his son, Genesis chapter 22, verse 1. We're also tested when his commands are contrary to our desires. God's rules protect us physically, emotionally, and spiritually. He wants us to have a full, healthy life, free of sin and its painful consequences, by yielding completely to him. He is certainly not trying to deprive us of something good. John wrote, "For this is the love of God, that we keep his commandments. And his commandments are not burdensome." 1 John chapter 5, verse 3. Also, let us not forget this important fact. The only way to know the rules or commands of God is through diligent Bible study. Searching the Scriptures should be a top priority in our personal life, in our home with loved ones, and in the church with brothers and sisters. Like the singer of Israel, let us all resolve to say, "With my whole heart I have sought you. Oh, let me not wander from your commandments. Your word I have hidden in my heart, that I might not sin against you." Psalm 119, verses 10 and 11. Amen.

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By doing so, we hope to strengthen your relationship with God. 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Oh.

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1: Welcome to a time of Bible readings and hymns with your host, David Kenny, of the Wadsworth Church of Christ on West Good Avenue in Wadsworth, Ohio.

Mark chapter 9. And he said unto them, Verily I say unto you, that there be some of them that stand here which shall not taste of death till they have seen the kingdom of God come with power. And after 6 days, Jesus taketh with him Peter and James and John, and leadeth them up into a high mountain apart by themselves, and he was transfigured before them. And his raiment became shining, exceeding white as snow, so as no fuller on earth can white them. And there appeared unto them Elias with Moses, and they were talking with Jesus. And Peter said unto Jesus, Master, it is good for us to be here. Let us make three tabernacles, one for thee, and one for Moses, and one for Elias. For he wist not what to say, for they were sore afraid. And there was a cloud that overshadowed them, and a voice came out of the cloud, saying, This is my beloved Son, hear him. And suddenly, when they had looked round about, they saw no man any more, save Jesus only with themselves. And as they came down from the mountain, he charged them that they should tell no man what things they had seen, till the Son of Man were risen from the dead. And they kept that saying with themselves, questioning one with another what the rising from the dead should mean. And they asked him, saying, Why say the scribes that Elias must come first? And he answered and told them, Elias verily cometh first, and restoreth all things, and how it is written of the Son of Man that he must suffer many things, and be set at naught. But I say unto you, that Elias is indeed come, and they have done unto him whatsoever they listed, as it is written of him. And when he came to his disciples, he saw a great multitude about them, and the scribes questioning with them. And straightway all the people, when they beheld him, were greatly amazed, and running to him, saluted him. And he asked the scribes, What question ye with them? And one of the multitude answered and said, Master, I have brought unto thee my son, which hath a dumb spirit. And whithersoever he taketh him, he teareth him, and he foameth and gnasheth with his teeth, and pineth away. And I spake to thy disciples that they should cast him out, and they could not. He answereth him and saith, O faithless generation, how long shall I be with you? How long shall I suffer you? Bring him unto me. And they brought him unto him, and when he saw him, straightway the spirit tear him, and he fell on the ground and wallowed foaming. And he asked his father, How long is it ago since this came unto him? And he said, Of a child. And oft times it hath cast him into the fire and into the waters to destroy him. But if thou canst do anything, have compassion on us and help us. Jesus said unto him, If thou canst believe, all things are possible to him that believeth. And straightway the father of the child cried out and said with tears, Lord, I believe, help thou my unbelief. When Jesus saw that the people came running together, he rebuked the foul spirit, saying unto him, Thou dumb and deaf spirit, I charge thee, come out of him, and enter no more into him. And the spirit cried, and rent him sore, and came out of him. And he was as one dead, insomuch that many said, He is dead. But Jesus took him by the hand, and lifted him up, and he arose. And when he was come into the house, his disciples asked him privately, Why could not we cast him out? And he said unto them, This kind can come forth by nothing but by prayer and fasting. And they parted thence, and passed through Galilee, and he would not that any man should know it. For he taught his disciples, and said unto them, The Son of Man is delivered into the hands of men, and they shall kill him. And after that he is killed, he shall rise the third day. But they understood not that saying, and were afraid to ask him. And he came to Capernaum, and being in the house, he asked them, What was it that ye disputed among yourselves by the way? But they held their peace, for by the way they had disputed among themselves who should be the greatest. And he sat down and called the 12, and said unto them, If any man desire to be first, the same shall be last of all, and servants of all. And he took a child, and set him in the midst of them. And when he had taken him in his arms, he said unto them, Whosoever shall receive one of such children in my name, receiveth me. And whosoever shall receive me, receiveth not me, but him that sent me. And John answered him, saying, Master, we saw one casting out devils in thy name, and he followeth not us, and we forbade him, because he followeth not us. But Jesus said, Forbid him not, for there is no man which shall do a miracle in my name that can lightly speak evil of me.
For he that is not against us is on our part. For whosoever shall give you a cup of water to drink in my name, because ye belong to Christ, verily I say unto you, he shall not lose his reward. And whosoever shall offend one of these little ones that believe in me, it is better for him that a millstone were hanged about his neck, and he were cast into the sea. And if thy hand offend thee, cut it off. It is better for thee to enter into life maimed than having two hands to go into hell, into the fire that shall never be quenched, where their worm dieth not, and the fire is not quenched. And if thy foot offend thee, cut it off. It is better for thee to enter halt into life than having two feet to be cast into hell, into the fire that never shall be quenched, where their worm dieth not, and the fire is not quenched. And if thine eye offend thee, pluck it out. It is better for thee to enter into the kingdom of God with one eye than having two eyes to be cast into hell fire, where their worm dieth not, and the fire is not quenched. For every one shall be salted with fire, and every sacrifice shall be salted with salt. Salt is good, but if the salt hath lost his salt,

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2: it's 69 degrees.

0: let's pause and consider. Of all of the Old Testament scriptures, there's probably one that comes to our mind first and foremost to the majority. In the New Testament, it would be John 3:16, "For God so loved the world that He gave His only begotten." We all know that one, don't we? But in the Old Testament, how many times have you heard and probably could quote Psalm 23? Oh, what a precious passage. A few verses, not very long, doesn't take long to read it. "The Lord is my shepherd, I shall not want. He maketh me to lie down in green pastures. He leadeth me beside the still waters. He restoreth my soul. He leadeth me in the paths of righteousness for His name's sake. Yea, though I walk through the valley of the shadow of death, I will fear no evil, for Thou art with me. Thy rod and Thy staff, they comfort me. Thou preparest a table before me in the presence of mine enemies. Thou anointest my head with oil. My cup runneth over." And then as he summarizes these thoughts in the beautiful words found in verse 6, "Surely goodness and mercy shall follow me all the days of my life, and I will dwell in the house of the Lord forever." If we'll pause and consider the message that's found in that great passage of section of Scripture, listen to how it applies to you and to me. The Lord is my shepherd. Notice the personal pronouns. How personal David, the psalmist, is saying, it's not just that the Lord is our shepherd, everyone's shepherd, but He's my shepherd. Oh, He's everyone else's as well. But it's a personal sheep and shepherd relationship. And then he says, I shall not want. Our God has provided us everything that we need. In 2 Peter chapter 1, we can read about how that God hath provided everything that pertains to life and godliness. Paul said, in Him we live and move and have our very being. The psalmist was saying somewhat the same thing. He's my shepherd. I shall not want. He maketh me to lie down by green pastures. He restoreth my soul. He leads me in the path of righteousness. And even, yea, though I walk through the valley of the shadow of death. And while it includes death, it's not exclusive to that. It doesn't mean just only and the one thought of when you die. It means difficult times, straight and tough ways. And when you go through that valley of the shadow of death, we should not fear evil, for He's with us. His rod and His staff, they comfort us. And then listen to the final thought. Surely goodness and mercy shall follow me all the days of my life. When I'm righteous, when I do the will of God, when I'm following His Word, when I'm determined to reach heaven, and I know that the roadmap is here in this book, and I'm letting it be a light into my path and a light into my way. Surely goodness and mercy shall follow me all the days of my life, and I'll dwell in the house of the Lord forever. When we pause and consider how personal, how relevant, how powerful sections of Scripture such as this is for our lives today, it helps us greatly. Hope you'll consider that for your life today.
1: God made Him who had no sin,
2: so that we might become His righteousness.
1: And in

I'm Caleb Colley, and we're on The Rock. Christians must be constantly vigilant that they do not think as the enemies of the cross think. Philippians chapter 4 and verse 8 says, "Finally, brothers, whatever is true, whatever is honorable, whatever is just, whatever is pure, whatever is lovely, whatever is commendable, if there is any excellence, if there is anything worthy of praise, think about these things." But we cannot expect that the world will think on those things that are pure and true and praiseworthy. As the old song says, the devil has been busy in our backyard. For example, next time you stop into a Chipotle Mexican grill for a burrito, your meal may come in something unexpected. A bag with a message that can be described fittingly as anti-work propaganda. That's right, anti-work propaganda. On the bag, which I saw recently, is a quotation from recent New York Times best-selling writer George Saunders. His bag message is this, quote, "Hope that in future all is well. Everyone eats free. No one must work. All just sit around feeling love for one another." End quote. This is perhaps the most incorrect advertisement I have ever seen. Each thing for which Saunders hopes, other than that all is well, is something for which a Christian must not hope. In fact, the Christian must hope that each of those things does not come to pass. Consider each of them in turn. First, Saunders says that he hopes that everyone eats free. The Bible teaches that, in general, families should not eat free. Rather, the man, as breadwinner, should work to earn food for his family. Paul writes, "For even when we were with you, we would give you this command, if anyone is not willing to work, let him not eat." 2 Thessalonians chapter 3 and verse 10. In fact, it is impossible for everyone to eat for free. I mean, where would food come from if no one worked in order to grow, harvest, and prepare it? The second thing Saunders says is that he hopes that no one must work. Again, this is purely anti-biblical. The Bible teaches that work is good for us. Consider the following passages. Exodus chapter 35 and verse 12. 6 days work shall be done, but on the seventh you shall have a Sabbath of solemn rest, holy to the Lord. That was under the old law. They had to rest, but they worked for 6 days. Now, Proverbs chapter 14, verse 23. In all toil there is profit, but mere talk tends only to poverty. Ephesians chapter 4 and verse 28. Let the thief no longer steal, but rather let him labor, doing honest work with his own hands, so that he may have something to share with anyone in need. And finally, 1 Thessalonians chapter 4, verses 11 and 12. Aspire to live quietly and to mind your own affairs and to work with your hands, as we instructed you, so that you may live properly before outsiders and be dependent on no one. I can't help but wonder whether the executives at Chipotle who are promoting Saunders' message have considered that Chipotle restaurants would not even exist were it not for the hard work of many people. I've been to Chipotle a number of times and noticed that the employees there don't just sit around. They work hard, and the food wouldn't get prepared and served if they failed to work hard. I wonder whether the Chipotle bosses tell their employees to work less because to be lazy is in keeping with the Saunders vision of an ideal world. In other words, Saunders must be blatantly contradicting the ideals of the very company for which he is writing. Now, the third thing he says is that he hopes that all just sit around feeling love for one another. When a Christian loves someone else, he doesn't just sit around feeling love. He acts altruistically on behalf of the object of his love. James wrote in James chapter 1, verses 22 through 25, "But be doers of the word, and not hearers only, deceiving yourselves. For if anyone is a hearer of the word, and not a doer, he is like a man who looks intently at his natural face in a mirror. For he looks at himself and goes away, and at once forgets what he was like. But the one who looks into the perfect law, the law of liberty, and perseveres, being no hearer who forgets, but a doer who acts, he will be blessed in his doing." The Apostle John wrote, "Little children, let us not love in word or talk, but in deed and truth." 1 John chapter 3 and verse 18. People need us to express our love to them, not simply to think happy thoughts. The most significant way in which we can express our love is by sharing the gospel of peace, Ephesians chapter 6, verse 15.
Perhaps the next Chipotle advertisement I see will be more in keeping with biblical values and with the average American's perspective on work and life. Join us next time on the

0: Speaking on this program is Jim Dearman.
1: Too many people will not throw away life all at once, but they will throw away a little of it each day. Some people treat life as though it is quite worthless. Is not life our greatest gift? Is it not the means by which we gain access to opportunities and discoveries in this world? And what about life after death? Do you believe in such? The Bible tells us, "And this is the record that God hath given to us eternal life, and this life is in his Son. He that hath the Son hath life, and he that hath not the Son hath not life." 1 John 5:11. The greatest use of life is to spend it for something that will outlast it. Don't throw life away day by day. Come to the Son and receive life eternal. We are the

I'm Caleb Colley, and we're on The Rock. Where are you going to go to college? If you're a young person, this is an important question, and it deserves some serious thought. If you are a serious student of the Bible and want to spend 4 years growing closer to God and being encouraged to do the kinds of spiritual things we've been discussing on this program, then the best way to fulfill your college needs is for you to attend a Christian college. Do you want to attend devotionals with many other Christian college students 3 or 4 nights a week? Do you want to make Christian friends who will be yours for a lifetime? Do you want to attend Bible classes taught by faithful preachers of the gospel? Do you want to be able to spend time with any number of young Christian women or Christian men? Do you want to feel safe and secure among a large group of peers who love the Lord as you do? If you're the kind of person who has been watching this program and you've carefully considered the biblical principles we've highlighted, then you probably are already enthusiastic about getting a Christian education. College can be a wonderful experience during which you grow closer to God and to a group of dedicated friends. So make it the best experience possible. I'm about to give you 5 bits of advice that didn't originate with me. They're 5 of the best suggestions I received from my mentors, all faithful Christian leaders. They gave these bits of advice to me as I prepared for college, and each bit of advice helped me make the most of my college experience. And I hope they will serve you well, as they have served me. I want to speak specifically to the guys first and say, 1, never turn down an opportunity to lead. Anytime you're asked to lead singing, lead prayer, to preach, or to read scripture in an assembly, do it. Even if you feel that you are limited in your preparation time, say yes and do your best. If you put this principle into practice, you will receive more and more chances to lead, and you will develop your skills, particularly when you place your membership at a congregation near your college and determine to work under the oversight of a faithful group of elders. Hebrews chapter 13 and verse 17 says, "Obey your leaders and submit to them, for they are keeping watch over your souls as those who will have to give an account. Let them do this with joy and not with groaning, for that would be of no advantage to you. Settle in to one flock and take advantage of every opportunity." 2, personalize your Christian leadership. You will respect and admire many faithful Christian leaders, but this doesn't mean you have to talk exactly like them or act exactly like them. Imitate their faithfulness, 1 Corinthians chapter 11 and verse 1, but don't necessarily imitate their style or their mannerisms. Be your own man or your own woman. 3, don't sow your wild oats. Don't go through a period when you rebel against God, your parents, your principles, and everything you've ever been taught. If you sow your wild oats, you may destroy your good reputation. Make spiritually positive memories of your college days. These memories will stay with you as long as your mind does. Stay true to your spiritual moorings, Joshua chapter 1 and verse 18. Put simply, don't go crazy. 4, pay attention to children and to old people. Senior saints have a lot to offer, including great wisdom and insight, refined through years of experience. For this, there is no substitute. Consider passages like Proverbs 16 and verse 31, 1 Timothy chapter 5 and verse 17. Pick out valuable mentors and seek their advice. Don't ignore the old folks. Also, take opportunities to help children. Be a mentor. Work with kids so that you won't be totally inexperienced when you become a father or a mother yourself. Share your knowledge with them, teaching them to be good to each other and to serve the Lord. 5, don't be discouraged by the spiritual immaturity of others. As a spiritual leader in college, even at a Christian college, you will observe that many of your peers know little about the Bible and have only a shallow relationship with God. See Hebrews chapter 5 and verse 12 for counsel on this point. Many of your peers are going to be apathetic, not only about the kingdom of God, but about life in general. Consider Proverbs chapter 6, verses 9 through 11. They may criticize your leadership simply because they cannot understand the significance of your service. Don't let this get you down or hinder your work for the Lord. I'm grateful for my Christian education. Because of the godly influences at Fried-Hardeman University and Faulkner University, I grew spiritually and socially and was prepared academically for my doctoral program.
I'm just as thankful that I was able to spend some years working with the faithful brethren of the Henderson Church of Christ in Henderson, Tennessee, and the University Church of Christ in Montgomery, Alabama. I pray that each young person who's watching this program will have a college experience as constructive as mine was. Join us next time on The Rock.

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0: It's 69 degrees.
2: 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I'm Bill Branstetter, the preacher for the Marion, Illinois Church of Christ. 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This is part two of our series, Why We Sing and Don't Play. Part one was from a previous lesson we did several years ago on Search the Bible. And when we did that lesson several years ago, we had a request for a CD copy of that broadcast and this broadcast. If you'd like a CD copy of this, we'd be happy to send it to you. 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Box 52, Marion, Illinois, 62959. Today we want to talk about how God authorizes. I want to look at a couple of passages in Scripture that indicate singing is what God wants. And then we're going to look at some voices from history. In the churches of Christ, we are not the only ones that maintain that the Bible says we should sing and not play. We hope you'll stay tuned for that and get some others to gather around, listen with you if you would. And we'll be back in just a few minutes as we look at Ephesians 5:19, Colossians 3:16. Stay tuned as we search the Bible.

Our scripture reading today taken from two passages. One is Ephesians 5, verse 19. And there in the book of Ephesians, we read something very significant, and we'll be zeroing in later on a little bit more on this particular passage. But if you have your Bibles, turn to Ephesians 5, verse 19, and let's look at what the Bible says. Speaking to one another in psalms and hymns and spiritual songs, singing and making melody in your heart to the Lord. Notice where the melody comes from, a melody in the heart. And then our other passage we want to look at is in the book of Colossians, Colossians 3, verse 16. And there Paul writes, "Let the word of Christ dwell in you richly in all wisdom, teaching and admonishing one another in psalms and hymns and spiritual songs, singing with grace in your hearts to the Lord." We want to look at those two passages of Scripture primarily and zero in on them a little bit. And what does the Bible say about singing with mechanical instruments? Or more specifically, what does it say about just singing? And we hope you'll stay tuned as we search the Bible.

singing today comes from the Claiborne Family Singers, and we hope you enjoy the singing on this radio broadcast. Again, our scripture reading we're talking about today, Ephesians 5:19, Colossians 3:16. Let's talk about how the Bible authorizes, and then we'll look at those two passages of scripture. And then we'll talk about some voices from the past regarding singing only and worship. Much for tuning in today to Search the Bible. We want to discuss today the way the Bible authorizes by using at least one example from scripture that I think is very applicable to what we're talking about today. One of the things people often say about mechanical instruments and music is, well, the Bible doesn't specifically forbid us to use instruments. Well, sometimes all the Bible has to do is state one thing, and everything else is excluded. It's called direct inference. For example, in Genesis chapter 6, God said to Noah, "The end of all flesh has come before me, for the earth is filled with violence through them. And behold, I will destroy them with the earth. Make yourself an ark of gopher wood. Make rooms in the ark and cover it inside and outside with pitch." Now, God told Noah to use gopher wood. Now, he didn't say he couldn't use elm. He didn't say he couldn't use oak. And if we reason like a lot of people did, he didn't say that he couldn't use something else. But when God said gopher wood, he eliminated any other type or any other sort of wood, didn't he? And so, therefore, only gopher wood is allowed. When God says sing, it eliminates everything else. And in the New Testament, we never read of anywhere where the word play is used regarding worship in the church. Some will say, well, they use it in the Old Testament. But once you get to the New Testament, we never find an instrument of music used. And by the way, in the synagogue, where the Jews often gathered and where Paul often went and preached, they never used any kind of instruments. Matter of fact, they didn't even sing in the synagogue. So it's interesting that in the New Testament, the idea of a mechanical instrument of music is totally silent. And that is, there's nothing mentioned at all of it. But again, when God specifies one thing, he eliminates everything else. When he specified gopher wood, he didn't have to list every type of wood that Noah could not use. Noah understood that God only meant gopher wood. Let me give you an example of this in just everyday life. Let's suppose that a mother gave a child some money and said, "Go to the store and get a loaf of bread." And the child had enough money that he could buy a loaf of bread and something else. So he goes and he buys a loaf of bread, and then he buys a soda and a candy bar and some gum. And he comes back home, and his mother said, "You didn't do what I said you should do." He said, "Yes, I did. I bought the loaf of bread." "Well, but," she said, "I didn't tell you to buy the rest of this. I just told you the loaf of bread." We understand that in the regular realm of things. And yet when it comes to mechanical instruments of music, people will rationalize just the opposite and say, well, the Bible doesn't specifically say we can't use an instrument. But when Paul said sing in Ephesians 5:19 and Colossians 3:16, it eliminated any other type of music. And we all know that music consists of playing and singing. So one of the ways the Bible authorizes is by inference. When it states that one particular thing is ordained by God, like building an ark of gopher wood, it forbids everything else. When the Bible says to sing, it forbids us to play or do anything other than just singing. But the Bible also teaches implicitly. For example, remember the Sabbath day and keep it holy. Well, the Old Testament Jews were commanded to keep the Sabbath day. They understood that meant every single Sabbath day. So when we get to Acts 20, verse 7, on the first day of the week, when the disciples came together to break bread, Paul preached to them until midnight. Okay, Acts 20, verse 7 says, when they came together on the first day of the week to break bread. The implied statement there is every first day of every week. But how does the Bible authorize beliefs or actions? One of which is by direct statements. He that believes and is baptized shall be saved. A declarative statement. Or another way is by an imperative or direct command. God commands all men everywhere to repent. Acts 17, verse 30 and 31. Or by questions. For example, in 1 Corinthians 1:13, is Paul divided? Was Christ crucified? These are just some of the ways in which the Bible authorizes. But let's further look today at some voices from history. What others have said about mechanical instruments of music in worship. And these individuals have no association whatsoever with the churches of Christ. First of all, let's look at the American Encyclopedia,
It stated, quote, the organ is said to have been introduced into the church music by Pope Vatican I in 666. In 757, a great organ was sent as a present to Pepin by the Byzantine emperor, unquote. John Calvin, the founder of the Presbyterian Church, said, quote, musical instruments in celebrating the praises of God would be no more suitable than the burning of incense, the lighting of lamps, and the restoration of the other shadows of the law. The papists, therefore, have foolishly borrowed this, as well as many other things, from the Jews, unquote. John Wesley, the religious leader of the Methodist Church, when asked about the use of the organ, replied, quote, I have no opposition to the organ in our chapels, provided it's neither seen nor heard. Adam Clark, a Methodist who was distinguished for his famous commentary on the entire Bible, I often use Adam Clark's comments in some of my sermons. Clark said, quote, I'm an old man and an old minister, and I here declare that I never knew them, musical instruments, productive of any good in the worship of God, and have had reason to believe that they were productive of much evil. Music as a science I esteem and admire, but instruments of music in the house of God I abominate and abhor, unquote. That's from his commentary, volume 4, page 686. And Charles Spurgeon, one of the greatest Baptist preachers who ever lived, preached for 20 years in the Metropolitan Baptist Tabernacle in London, England. And he preached to a crowd of 10,000 people every Sunday. Let me note again, he's one of the greatest Baptist preachers who ever lived, Charles Spurgeon. And instruments were never used in his tabernacle. When asked why he did not use the organ in worship, he gave 1 Corinthians 14:15 as his answer and said, quote, I will pray with the Spirit, and I will pray with the understanding also. I will sing with the Spirit, and I will sing with the understanding also. And then he remarked, quote, I would as soon pray to God with machinery as to sing with machinery, unquote. And finally, the Schaff-Herzog Encyclopedia said, and again I'm quoting, in the Greek church, the organ never came into use, but after the 8th century, it became more and more common in the Latin church, not, however, without opposition from the side of the monks. The Reformed church discarded it, and though the church of Basel very early introduced it, it was in other places admitted only sparingly and after a long hesitation. That's from, unquote, that's from the Schaff-Herzog Encyclopedia. So those are some voices of history that also have opposition to instrumental music and worship. But furthermore, we want to look today at Ephesians 5, verse 19, the passage that we began our program with as our scripture reading, also the sister passage, Colossians 3, verse 16. Let's look at them specifically and see what they say, and some other verses as well that deal with just. First, let's look at Ephesians 5, verse 19. Now, obviously, whenever we study the Bible, we must rightly divide the word, 2 Timothy 2:15, and we must look at a verse in its context. In verse 18, there's an interesting verse. It says, and do not be drunk with wine, in which is dissipation, but be filled with the Spirit, speaking to one another in psalms and hymns and spiritual songs, singing and making melody in your heart to the Lord. Now, that's all one sentence, those two verses. And of course, in the original language, there was no division of chapters and verses like we have now. This was a letter of Paul to the Church of Christ at Ephesus. And so, why did he include, don't be drunk with wine, but be filled with the Spirit, just prior to saying, speaking to one another in psalms and hymns and spiritual song, and sing and making melody in your hearts to the Lord? Quite often what happens is Ephesians 5 verse 18 is taken out of context, and some will say, well, you know, the Bible says that we shouldn't be drunk, but just social drinking is okay. Well, that's not the context of this verse. If we understand that in the world of that day, there were a lot of different gods that were being worshipped. One of the gods was the Greek god Bacchus, who was the god of wine. And often in the worship of Bacchus, a lot of drinking was done and a lot of other things that were very sinful. And they perhaps are mentioned in this verse, drunking with wine and dissipation. And so he says, don't be like that. So he's contrasting the worship of Bacchus with the worship of God. Many have tried to argue this is not a worship passage, but certainly to the Church of Christ at Ephesus and to the people of that day,
they knew what Paul was writing about. So let's read it again. Don't be drunk with wine like they do in the worship to Bacchus, in which is dissipation, but be filled with the Spirit. Now, I added that, like there is in Bacchus, speaking to one another in psalms and hymns and spiritual songs, singing and making melody in your heart to the Lord, giving thanks for all things to God the Father in the name of our Lord Jesus Christ, submitting to one another in the fear of God. Earlier in this chapter, he said, be imitators of God as dear children. And then he gives an illustration, walk in love. Don't let fornication or all uncleanness be named among you. And then up in verse 11 of chapter 5, have no fellowship with the unfruitful works of darkness. So he's telling them how to be imitators of God and how to be pleasing to God. First, he talks about their normal walk of life. And then he talks about fellowship and what kind of fellowship they ought to have. And in these two verses, he's talking about specifically in worship. Then he talks about husbands and wives and how the husband ought to love his wife and the wife ought to love her husband. And then notice he says in verse 25, husbands, love your wives as Christ loved the church and gave himself for her that he might present her to himself a glorious church, not having spot or wrinkle or any such thing. And then he says, I speak concerning Christ in the church, verse 32. And so he's talking about the church. And these two verses deal specifically with worship in the church. And so when we look at this context then, Ephesians 5, 18 and 19, and think about what it meant to the people in that day and the circumstances surrounding that particular writing, we can better understand what Ephesians 5, 19 means. By the way, it says singing and make melody in your heart to the Lord. Most people that understand anything at all about playing or singing understand there's a difference. It doesn't say playing. Some translations are rather vague in this verse and says make music. But it's actually singing. And so we need to understand the verse in its context. And the other verse is Colossians 3, verse

against another, even as Christ forgave you, so also you must do. But above all these things, put on love, which is the bond of perfection. And let the peace of God rule in your hearts, to which you've been called in one body, and be thankful. Let the word of Christ dwell in you richly, teaching and admonishing one another in psalms and hymns and spiritual songs, singing with grace in your hearts to the Lord. And whatever you do in word or deed, do all in the name of the Lord Jesus, giving thanks to God the Father through him. Very similar statements to what he made in Ephesians chapter 5. Let's remember that when Paul writes about the body in Colossians and Ephesians, he's talking about the church. In Colossians 1, verse 18, he's the head of the body, the church. And we just read in the text in Colossians chapter 1 about the peace of God ruling in their hearts, forgiving one another, that you must put on the bond of perfection. And he mentioned the body as the elect of God, bearing one another, forgiving one another. And so when he mentions the body here in Colossians chapter 1, he's talking about the church. And so let the word of Christ dwell in you richly, teaching and admonishing one another in psalms and hymns and spiritual songs, singing with grace in your hearts to the Lord. And so, friends, when we sing, we are to sing with grace in our hearts to the Lord, teaching and admonishing one another. And so the Bible is specific in the New Testament about the way in which we are to worship God. Worship does matter to God. Now, some have said, well, it doesn't really make any difference how we worship, and it's a non-salvation issue, singing is. Well, whatever we do in worship is important to God. In Leviticus chapter 5, verse 1, you remember Nadab and Abihu, sons of Aaron, took strange fire and offered it, which the Lord didn't command them. And fire came from heaven and destroyed them. Nadab and Abihu would surely tell us that worship does matter to God. In John chapter 4, verse 23 and 24, the Father is seeking true worshipers to worship him. It matters greatly to God. Anything and everything we do in worship matters to God. And so we indeed need to pay attention to how we worship and what we do in our worship. In Hebrews chapter 13, there's a very similar passage, and it sounds very similar to what we just read in Ephesians 5:19 and Colossians 3:16. Therefore, by him let us continually offer the sacrifice of praise to God, that is, the fruit of our lips, giving thanks to his name. And so we need to be ones who give the sacrifice of our lips, and in worship, singing and making melody in our hearts. Now, friends, we know that in the New Testament times, there were instruments there. You remember in the parable of prodigal son, when he came home, there was music and dancing. They had instruments in the New Testament times. But in worship to God, the Bible is clear in the New Testament that we are to just sing and sing only. It's a cappella singing, singing without the instrument. Did you know the word a cappella means in the manner of the chapel? Because the early church sang, and as we read from history, the instrument wasn't brought in until many, many years after the church was established and broke off and was divided and denominationalism resulted. And then the instrument was brought in. So, friends, we believe in speaking where the Bible speaks. And we just want to do things the way the Bible says to do them. And again, in the New Testament, every time worship is mentioned, we never find any kind of instrument ever used. Oh, they're in the Old Testament, true. But we're not under the Old Testament law anymore. All that was done away. It was nailed to the cross. A new covenant has come. And everything's different. Jesus is the mediator of a better covenant, established on better promises. We have a better high priest, Christ. We have a better way of worshiping. And we have a way of worshiping that God has ordained. And so our plea is that let's just do it the Bible way. It doesn't make any difference how good an instrument may sound to us. It doesn't make any difference if I'm a trombone player by profession and I love to play the trombone. It doesn't make any difference if I have the talent to play a trombone or a musical instrument. Let's just do it God's way and sing. I've had comments before about the singing on a radio broadcast and how beautiful it is. One lady called several years ago and said, "It sounds so angelic." I don't believe that's by mistake. God wants us to sing a cappella with no mechanical instruments of music. We mentioned at the outset of this broadcast that this is part two of a two-part series. Originally, I did this several years ago,
And when I originally did this broadcast, Why We Sing and Don't Play, we had a request for the CDs of this particular broadcast.

0: If you would like a copy of the CD from last week and this week's program, we'd love to send it to you absolutely free. Maybe you've never heard some of this before. Maybe nobody's ever told you this before. Maybe there's never been a Bible study centered around the use of mechanical instruments in music. Maybe you didn't know what Charles Spurgeon said many years ago, or Adam Clark, or John Wesley. Maybe you just like a copy of this broadcast for your own listening. 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One is called Trust and Obey, and the other has a very interesting title to it, Why Do People Hate Christians? 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Again, the tracks are called Why Do People Hate Christians? Trust and Obey. The DVD is Searching for Truth. And you can have those all free just by writing to us or contacting us. I gave you the mailing address, Search the Bible, P.O. Box 52, Marion, Illinois, 62959. Our phone number is 618-993-5534. And if you don't get somebody on the phone right away, please leave your name in a nice, clear voice and your address and say, I'd like a copy of whichever it is you like, and we'll send it to you. By the way, don't forget our 8-lesson Bible study course. It's absolutely free. And again, we send this to you. It's conducted strictly by mail. What we do is we send you the Bible study course with a self-addressed stamped envelope. We send you lesson number one. At the end of lesson one is an answer sheet where you can answer the questions that are provided. And then you tear off the answer sheet, mail it back to us in the self-addressed stamped envelope. And we will grade it, send it back to you along with lesson two in a self-addressed stamped envelope. And on we go through 8 easy lessons. When you get all done, you get a beautiful certificate that says you completed a Bible study course. Many people have signed up for that Bible study course. We literally have students all over the country who have accessed our website, www.marionchurchofchrist.com, and have signed up on the website for the Bible study course. If you'd like that, again, I gave you the mailing address and the phone number, but maybe if you want to contact us by email, our email is cocpreach@gmail.com, or you can go on our world wide web, www.marionchurchofchrist.com, or if you prefer, you can contact us on Facebook. We have a Facebook page. The bulletin article in our bulletin appears on that Facebook page every week, and it's Marion Church of Christ. And so we would love to have you contact us and help you in some way in your efforts to follow Christ and to get to heaven one day. Remember, Jesus said in Mark 16:16, he that believes and is baptized shall be saved. Friends, thank you so much for tuning in today. Remember, God loves you, and we love you too. We hope you'll be back with us again next time when once again we search the Bible.
1: Hello, my name is Griffin Collins, and I have an exciting announcement. We will begin releasing a weekly devotional on Facebook titled Matters That Matter. In these weekly devotionals, we will discuss topics that are important and specific to the Lord's church today. What does the Bible say about trusting others? Am I required to be faithful as a Christian? I pray that you will follow along with us as we explore matters that matter today.
2: It's 7:29. In 1 John chapter 2 and verse 17, John tells us that this world is passing away along with its desires, but whoever does the will of God abides forever. Now, we can always apply that to material things and not focus on materialism, but I want to apply it this way. How great is it to know that one day there will be no more sickness, no more death, no more divorce, no more heartache? That as a child of God, we have the hope of something so much greater. Paul constantly remembered the eternal rewards of God when this life was hard, and it reminded him that heaven would truly be worth it all. Let's have that same confidence, same hope that Paul had. I'm Jimmy Holland, and thank you for watching the Gospel Broadcasting Network.
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In 1 Corinthians 3, 4-7, Paul gives the divine concept of love in 15 actions. 8 of them are given in the negative sense, that is, what love does not do. The first negative action is love does not envy, in verse 4. This word can be positive, as Paul used it in earnestly desire the higher gifts of 12:31 or earnestly desire the spiritual gifts of 14:1. But it can also mean the intense negative feelings over another's achievements or success. Context is king. Here, Paul intends the negative idea since it is something love does not do. This also fits Paul's design to convince the Corinthians to heal their fractured church through love. Envy and jealousy had stunted their spiritual growth, hardened their hearts, and threatened to destroy the church in 1 Corinthians 3, 1-4. When Christians envy, it demonstrates a lack of love for others. Don't let envy destroy your relationships with others and with God.

0: be a singing that story.
1: Everybody's gonna have a wonderful time up
0: there. A wonderful time up there.
1: Oh, everybody's gonna have religion and glory. Everybody's gonna be a singing that story. Everybody's gonna have a wonderful time up there. Oh, glory, hallelujah, brother. There's a reckoning coming in the morning bed. Get you ready, cause I'm giving you the warning. Everybody's gonna have a wonderful time up there.
0: A wonderful time up there.
2: Well, listen, everybody, cause I'm talking to you.

0: Cause I'm giving you the warning.
1: Everybody's gonna have a wonderful time. Everybody's gonna have a wonderful time. Everybody's gonna have a wonderful time up there.
0: A wonderful time up there.
2: Hi, I'm David Smith, and this is In a Word. Have you ever contemplated eternal life? In 1 John 5, John dedicates really the last portion of that chapter to the subject of eternal life. In verse 11 of 1 John 5, John says, "This is the record that God hath given to us eternal life, and this life is in His Son." Or verse 12, "He that hath the Son hath life," that would be eternal life, "and he that hath not the Son hath not life," that is, he does not have eternal life. Drop it down to verse 13. Notice he says, "These things have I written unto you that believe on the name of the Son of God, that you may know you have eternal life, and that you may believe on the name of the Son of God." Later in the chapter, John will say in verse 20, "We know that the Son of God has come and hath given us an understanding that we may know Him that is true, and we are in Him that is true, even in His Son Jesus Christ. This is the true God and eternal life." Really, it's two words I want to examine with you today with an emphasis on the first part, eternal life. Let that be our word for the day. You know, it's interesting in this passage, we're given some sense of what it means to have eternal life because John describes for us the source of this eternal life, and that is God Himself. Notice in verse 11, he says, "God hath given to us eternal life, and this life is in His Son." Now, John doesn't mince any words here. He makes clear that this life that we are able to enjoy at some point in the future is on the account of, because of, God Himself. So we must first consider the fact that God is Himself eternal. Now, exactly what does that mean when we say that God is eternal? There are a few passages in the Bible that help us to explain that, perhaps even with the use of word pictures. In Psalm 90, verses 1 and 2, the psalmist, in this case, Moses, writes and says that God existed before the mountains were formed. Now, that's a historical reference point, but he's taking us back in our minds before that point. Then he goes before the foundations of the earth were laid, taking us back to before creation. And so that we don't miss the point, Moses says, "From everlasting to everlasting, thou art God." It's not but a few chapters later in Psalm 102, when you get down to about verse 24, that the writer there will use the word years accommodatively and say that of God, His years are without end. The point of the Bible is that God does not have a beginning or an ending. Now listen, time has both of those. Time has a beginning and it has an ending. If God had a beginning point, then He would necessarily have to have been created. He would actually be less than the life that created Him. So you consider that God is a timeless being. He is before all things. He will exist after all things. He always has been. He always will be. With man, there is movement, there is growth, there is aging. One day, every day, we grow one day older. But God, He just is, according to John 8, verse 58. In Titus 1, 2, Paul said, "In hope of eternal life, which God that cannot lie promised before the world began." What is this eternal life? How do we define that? It is something that God grants to us that is tied to His own nature. Now, we understand we have a beginning point. It's very clear that we come into this world at the moment of conception. Not only does the body exist at that point, but the soul does too. But from that moment, from that beginning point, you, I, we never cease to exist. Eternal life. The ability to live forever, somewhere, someday. According to the passage, not only do we have confidence in it, but He's also given us a confirmation in it in His Son Jesus Christ, because as John says, this is the true God and eternal life. Is God real? Yes. Is eternal life real? Every bit as real as God Himself, because He is eternal life. You're going to live forever somewhere someday in that word, eternal life. Don't you appreciate that? I hope that you'll consider this subject carefully and study it further in your own personal Bible studies. Eternal life, that's been our word for the day. I'm David Smith, and this is In a Word.

0: It's 69 degrees.
1: Have you ever felt isolated? Isolated from your friends, your coworkers, your neighbors, and possibly even some of your family members? It isn't a pleasant experience, is it? There's a couple of things you might do. First of all, you might sit at home, mope around about how you're being treated. The second, well, just continue doing what you know to be right. There's a wonderful example in the Bible of how to overcome such an experience. It's found over in Genesis chapter 6. It has to do with a man called Noah and what God asked him to do. In verse 13 and 14, God says he's through with dealing with a rebellious people and plans to destroy mankind. And he instructs Noah to build an ark to save the animal kingdom and the remnants of mankind. Now, Noah worked for decades building this ark, and in the process, he was ridiculed by those around him. And I'm sure he heard comments like, "Have you seen that crazy man, Noah? He's building a gigantic boat out in the middle of the forest." And his pleas to mankind went unheeded. As the days melted into weeks, and the weeks into months, and the months into years, Noah grew tired. It would have been very easy to give up. It was a tremendous amount of work. And who really cared anyway? Well, God cared. And that's all that really matters. Jeremiah 7:23 says, "Obey my voice, and I will be your God. And you shall be my people, and walk in all the ways that I have commanded you, that it may be well with you." Now that's exactly what Noah did. He obeyed God's voice. Only he, his wife, his sons, and their wives were saved from the flood. As the flood waters rose, I'm sure people were trying to cling to the ark, groping for air, hanging on as best they could. At that point, it really didn't matter how Noah had been isolated from others. The one who really mattered, God, was right there with him. And he's right here with us every moment of the day. Deuteronomy 31:8 says, "And the Lord, he is the one who goes before you. He will be with you. He will not leave you nor forsake you. Do not fear nor be dismayed." If we put our hope in him, we're never isolated from our Heavenly Father. I'm Ron Bradshaw, and that's my humble opinion.

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3: Are you a person of prayer? If I were to venture a guess, I believe that every person could agree with this statement. I sometimes struggle with my prayer life. And the question becomes, if I am a person of prayer, how do I improve my prayer life? There are three characteristics that define a healthy prayer life. The first is righteousness. In order for God to answer my prayers according to His will, I must first be doing His will. The prayer of a righteous man avails much. James 5 and verse 16. The second is persistence. Are you persistent in your prayers? If I'm going to improve my prayer life, I must be persistently praying within my life. And the third is faith. If I'm going to improve my prayer life, I must strengthen my faith and know in faith that my prayers will be answered. Do you want to improve your prayer life? Become God's child. Be persistent in your prayers and know in faith that your prayers will be answered.

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2: Welcome to Good News Today, the program where you will always find good news, no matter what else is happening in the world. I'm Jim Dearman, your host for Good News Today. Thanks for being with us here in the Good News Room, where we take you back in time with our surroundings and back to the timeless Word of God with our teaching. And today, that teaching comes from Psalm 34. We're going to look at the first 10 verses of Psalm 34 in our devotional time, which consists of our scripture reading, then our beautiful singing segment, and then back for a brief study of our passage. And following our devotional time today, Leroy Dedman comes along with another excellent Leaving a Legacy segment, followed by a Challenges segment with Stephen Hall, as he deals with the challenge of repentance. You know, sometimes people say, and I think with some merit, that repentance is the most difficult command in the Bible. Well, we'll hear about repentance and the importance of it and the challenge of repenting, because it's an absolutely essential part of our salvation, as Stephen Hall shares that with us in that excellent Challenges segment. Our final segment today, our G&T Q&A, deals with this question: why does God not immediately end the world with all its sin and rebellion? That'll be our final segment today. Right now, let's read from Psalm 34, verses 1 through 10, where the psalmist writes, "I will bless the Lord at all times. His praise shall continually be in my mouth. My soul shall make its boast in the Lord. The humble shall hear of it and be glad. Oh, magnify the Lord with me, and let us exalt his name together. I sought the Lord, and he heard me, and delivered me from all my fears. They looked to him and were radiant, and their faces were not ashamed. This poor man cried out, and the Lord heard him, and saved him out of all his troubles. The angel of the Lord encamps all around those who fear him, and delivers them. Oh, taste and see that the Lord is good. Blessed is the man who trusts in him. Oh, fear the Lord, you his saints. There is no want to those who fear him. The young lions lack and suffer hunger, but those who seek the Lord shall not lack any good thing."

0: The 34th Psalm, which we're studying today in our devotional time, begins, "I will bless the Lord at all times." Emphasize, circle that, "at all times." Because the psalmist reminds us that even in times of adversity, in times of sickness, in times of sorrow, in times of deepest loss, we must still bless or praise the Lord. It reminds me of what Paul wrote in the New Testament when to the Philippians he wrote, "Rejoice in the Lord always. And again I say, rejoice." There's always reason to praise God. There's always reason to give thanks to God. It is the case that there are times when tears are shed, when hearts are broken, but we don't blame God during those times. We bless God at all times because God is good. God doesn't shield us from all adversity, and we can come through adversity and be better rather than bitter. In fact, we should and we can. In fact, the Christian is the only one who can because he has God and he has the Word of God to help him through those difficult times. But as we begin our study of this psalm, I wanted to stop right there and remind us that at all times there's reason to thank God and to praise God. The psalmist continues, "His praise shall continually be in my mouth." Continually be in my mouth. Reminds me of Paul's admonition in 1 Thessalonians 5:17. And that is that we are to pray without ceasing. That doesn't mean that we pray 24/7. That's an impossibility. We have to sleep, don't we? But he's saying, in other words, continual praise to God, continual prayer to God, in which we give praise to God and express our thanksgiving. Verse 2 of Psalm 34, "My soul shall boast, make its boast in the Lord." My soul shall make its boast in the Lord. You know, that's reminiscent of a statement that the Apostle Paul made over in Galatians chapter 6 and verse 14 when he wrote, "But God forbid that I should boast except in the cross of our Lord Jesus Christ, by whom the world has been crucified to me and I to the world." Here the psalmist says, "I will make my boast, my soul shall make its boast in the Lord." And then he adds, "The humble shall hear of it and be glad." And that reminds us of the importance of humility. It is truly those who are of humble hearts who truly appreciate the blessings of God. They don't exalt themselves above and against the God of heaven, but they humble themselves before God. The first of the Beatitudes that Jesus gave in the Great Sermon on the Mount was this one, "Blessed are the poor in spirit, for theirs is the kingdom of heaven." And then the psalmist calls upon us, "Oh, magnify the Lord with me," verse 3, "and let us exalt His name together." You know, that word "together" reminds us of the beautiful and wonderful fellowship that we have together if we are in the body of Christ, the church of our Lord and Savior, Jesus Christ. Fellowship is a precious commodity, precious beyond description. It's precious beyond description because it is a fellowship that exists not only with fellow Christians, but it's a fellowship that extends to God the Father and God the Son and God the Holy Spirit. Our fellowship is with heaven if we are within the will of God with our lives. And so we have fellowship with those of like precious faith as we express it, and we have fellowship with God and Christ and the Holy Spirit. And we are to exalt His name together. That word "together" also reminds us of the importance of coming together in worship to God, of considering one another in order to stir up love and good works, as the Hebrews writer called upon the Hebrew Christians to do in Hebrews 10 and verse 24. And so the beauty of assembling together at every opportunity that we have is something we do not take lightly, do not take for granted, nor should we forsake doing it. Certainly not. And then, verse 4, "I sought the Lord and He heard me and delivered me from all my fears." Well, if God is to deliver us from all our fears, we're going to have to seek Him. Of course, initially, the non-Christian is to seek Him through an obedient faith, as we have talked about many, many times on this program. Without faith, it's impossible to please Him. For he who comes to God must believe that He is, and that He is a rewarder of those who what? Who diligently seek Him. So we seek Him by faith. What kind of faith? By an obedient faith. And of course, once we have done that in becoming Christians, then we seek the Lord by living the Christian life, but by our prayer life, which we are privileged to enjoy as children of God. And we can pray for forgiveness of the sins that we will inevitably commit despite our best efforts, because we're human beings. But John reminds us that as we walk in the light, as He is in the light, and we confess our sins to the throne of heaven through our mediator and high priest Jesus Christ, the blood of Christ keeps on cleansing. And we have that forgiveness. We have that deliverance that we need so desperately. They looked to Him, verse 5, and were radiant, and their faces were not ashamed. This poor man cried out, and the Lord heard him and saved him out of all of his troubles. And verse 7 reminds us that the angel of the Lord encamps all around those who fear Him and delivers them. That really is a reminder of the wonderful providence of God, I believe. The fact that God does provide for His people. Jesus reminds us of that in the beautiful Sermon on the Mount when He admonishes us not to take thought or to be overly concerned or worry about our lives, what we will eat or what we will drink or what we will wear. If we'll seek first the kingdom of God, Matthew 6:33, all these things will be added to us. God is going to provide for His children. And then there's a call to taste and see that the Lord is good in verse 8 of this beautiful psalm. Oh, taste and see that the Lord is good. In other words, test Him. Try the righteous life. Become a Christian. See whether or not it is not, see whether it is truly what Jesus said it was, the abundant life. Remember in John 10 and verse 10, Jesus said, I am come that they might have life and that they might have it more abundantly. The abundant life, the best life on this earth, is indeed the Christian life. Bringing our lives into harmony with the will of God. Tasting and seeing that the Lord is good, and truly blessed is the man who trusts in Him. He further admonishes in verse 9, Oh, fear the Lord, you His saints. There is no want to those who fear Him. And again, that takes us back to the Lord's promise in the great Sermon on the Mount. There is no want or lack to those who fear Him. He's going to take care of His own. And we can be assured of His providential care. Can we always identify every incident of providence in our lives? No, but we are assured of its existence, of its reality, and we trust the Lord to provide. And we praise Him at all times, because there will be times, as we said earlier, when adversity comes. But we don't blame the Lord for that. We bless the Lord in times of adversity, and we trust the Lord in times of adversity, and we trust His Word to strengthen us to be able to deal with that adversity and to come out on the other side of it better rather than bitter, as we said earlier. He says something in our final verse here in verse 10 about the young lions. The young lions lack and suffer hunger, but those who seek the Lord shall not lack any good thing. The young lions, I believe, is a reference to those, many times, these young, strong, rebellious lions who believe their strength lies with themselves, and they rely upon themselves, and they do not see the need to trust God and to rely upon God. In other words, I don't need God is the attitude of the young lions that are mentioned here. And tragically, there are far too many in the world in which we find ourselves today who are of that attitude. They see no need for God. They see no need for Christ. They see no need for the Lord's church. They see no need to live the Christian life. But in contrast to these young lions who suffer hunger in terms of not hungering and thirsting after righteousness and therefore not being filled and being spiritually starved, in contrast to them, but those who seek the Lord shall not lack any good thing. What a beautiful thought with which to finish our devotional time. And to move to that Leaving a Legacy segment, here's Leroy Dedman.
1: You know who you can count on when you need a friend? I must have been in about the fifth or sixth grade when I learned a valuable lesson about friends. We had a bully at school, and everyone was afraid of him. So one day, me and a couple of friends decided things had gone on long enough, and it was time for the bully to be taught a lesson. We made our plans. We were going to stand on the wall above the sidewalk that came from the lunchroom, and when the bully came by, we would jump him. I mean, after all, we reasoned the three of us should be able to take him. But when he came around the corner, one friend said we jump on three. The other friend counted one, two, three, and I jumped, but they ran. I got two whippings that day, one from the bully and another from the principal, as the spectators told him, and rightly so, that I started the fight because I jumped him. And I might have gotten a third one had my parents found out about it. We know friendship is a wonderful thing. The word friend or some form of it appears over 100 times in the New King James translation of the Bible. We read in Proverbs 18, verse 24, a man who has friends must himself be friendly. But there is a friend who sticks closer than a brother. And in Exodus 33:11, so the Lord spoke to Moses face to face as a man speaks to his friend. And in John 11, verse 11, Jesus called Lazarus a friend. James, the inspired author, wrote in James 2, verse 23, and the scripture was fulfilled which saith, Abraham believed God, and it was accounted to him for righteousness, and he was called the friend of God. Jesus said in John 15, verses 13 and 14, greater love has no one than this, than to lay down one's life for his friends. You are my friends if you do whatever I command you. You remember something Jesus said to his apostles in verse 15? No longer do I call you servants, for a servant does not know what his master is doing. But I have called you friends, for all things that I heard from my Father, I have made known to you. I think God and Jesus are the friends the proverb writer described that sticks closer than a brother. One thing is certain, when you jump, they won't run. People become friends for various reasons. And strange as it may seem, me and that bully became friends. In fact, from that day, he changed and no longer bullied folks. He said he had never had a friend before. And I think his bully attitude, of course, came from jealousy of those who had friends. Do you think that may be why Jesus told us to love our enemies? Sometimes enemies become friends as a result of a common cause. There's an interesting story in Luke chapter 23 and verse 12.

0: 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It's a Challenges segment with Stephen Hall. But first, we take a very important information break because we do want to hear from you and we want to give you that contact information right now. You may have questions or comments about Good News Today. 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
0: 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And while you are there, please sign our guest book and let us know how you are receiving Good News Today. It really means a lot to us to know where you are receiving the Good News Today program, and we appreciate the comments that folks leave for us on our website. 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We also want you to like us on Facebook and follow us on Twitter, and we'd love to have you enroll in that free non-denominational Bible correspondence course, as so many have done. It's absolutely free, no obligation whatsoever. Study of the Word of God and the Word of God alone. So we would appreciate having you do that. Right now, it is time for the Challenges segment we mentioned earlier with Stephen Hall, a very important subject. In fact, one that is called the most difficult command at times. What is it? Repentance. Here's Stephen Hall.
2: Do you face the challenge of understanding what God expects from us when we repent? It was Brother H. Leo Bowles who once commented, "When God shut the gate of paradise to Adam, He opened the door to repentance." Well, the Bible is filled with the call of repentance. Noah preached the message of repentance before the flood. Jonah preached repentance to the Gentile nation of Assyria. And it was the general task of the prophets, God's spokesmen in times past, to call the people to repentance. And over again in the sacred writings, we read the command to repent. Jesus said, "Thus it is written, and thus it behooved Christ to suffer and rise from the dead the third day, and that repentance and remission of sins should be preached in His name among all nations, beginning at Jerusalem." Luke 24:46-47. Well, what is repentance? Well, first, let us read what Paul said in Acts chapter 17. He said, "And the times of this ignorance God winked at, but now commandeth all men everywhere to repent, because He hath appointed a day in the which He will judge the world in righteousness by that man whom He hath ordained, whereof He hath given assurance unto all men, in that He hath raised Him from the dead." Acts 17:30-31. Repentance begins with the changing of the mind and creates an abhorrence for past sin. It causes us to determine to live a better course of life. Therefore, it embraces both the recognition of sin and a sorrow for it, including restoration where possible. And the effects of repentance are seen in honest deeds. Repentance is brought about through the hearing of the gospel. It was Brother J.W. McGarvey who once wrote, "When you look through the record of the Savior's earthly ministry, you will find that He induced a great many to believe in Him. But when you search for those who repented under the Lord's preaching, you will find but few. When you go out preaching among the people of this country, you will not find it at all difficult to induce your hearers to believe the truth concerning the Christ, and when they are prepared in mind and heart for baptism, you will

0: not find it very difficult to persuade them to submit to that. But you will find no difficulty, provided they have repented and desire to obey the Lord. But how difficult it is to induce men to repent. Sinners outside the church and sinners inside the church cling to their sins, and it appears impossible in many instances to bring them to repentance. Well, certainly, when many people hear the gospel and truly believe the message, repentance is that change of mind that takes place. And there is the motivation to repent as presented in the Bible, and it is seen threefold. One motivating factor to repent is the goodness of God, Romans 2 and verse 4. A second motivating factor to repent is that if we do not, we will all perish, Luke 13, verse 3 and 5. And the third motivating factor is that repentance brings God's blessings. So repentance has been called the most difficult command in the Bible. However, if it is your desire to go to heaven, then you must possess godly sorrow in your heart, heed God's call to repent, and live in obedience to the will of God.
1: Well, it is such a sinful world. Why did God not simply destroy the world immediately after it fell into sin and so much rebellion? That'll be the question with which we'll deal in just a moment with our final segment, our G&T Q&A. But again, before we do that, we want to give you one more opportunity to hear the very important contact information, because we do want to hear from you. We'll be right back. You may have questions or comments about Good News Today. We'd like to hear from you. Or if you would like to receive free Bible study materials, please contact us. Our mailing address is Good News Today, P.O. 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
1: 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We'd like to hear from you. Hearing from our viewers is always good news to us. We're back for our final segment. It's our G&T Q&A. And you know, of course, at one time, God did destroy the world because of its sinfulness, saved eight precious souls. And today's G&T question is, why does God not do that now? In other words, why does God not immediately end the world with all its sin and rebellion? The question seems to imply that we've reached a point of wickedness in the world that may be equivalent to the days of Noah. Well, we certainly couldn't argue with the fact that we're in a very sinful and rebellious time. Why does God not immediately destroy the world now? Well, 2 Peter 3:9, I think, provides the answer. Read it with me. The Lord is not slack concerning His promise, as some count slackness, but is long-suffering toward us, not willing that any should perish, but that all should come to repentance. I think we would attribute that to the long-suffering of God, the fact that He has not destroyed this world. And also, we'd like to think there is some still very righteous influence that is exerting itself in this world today among New Testament Christians. Are you a part of that good influence? If not, we'd like to have you become part of that influence by obedience to the gospel. We'll see you next time.

0: And now, admonition. 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
1: Have you ever thought, I'd love to stand before God? I would love to stand in God's presence. It'd be a little bit more of an experience than you think it is. In Exodus chapter 3, Moses comes near the burning bush. And the bush is on fire, but it's not being consumed. And a voice comes to him from the midst of the bush, and the Lord speaks to him. Tells him to take off his sandals, for the place where he's standing is holy ground. And Moses will fall flat and will turn his face away from the voice of the Lord. Why? Because the presence of God is an awesome and scary place to be. Be careful what you ask for. Someday, you just might get it.
0: For more from the Collierville Church of Christ, visit colliervillecoc.org.

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2: Welcome to Good News Today, the program where you will always find good news, no matter what else is happening in the world. I'm Jim Dearman, your host for Good News Today. Thanks so much for joining us here in the Good News Room, where we take you back in time with our surroundings and back to the timeless Word of God with our teaching. And today that teaching in our devotional time, with which we begin every program, comes from Luke chapter 18, the parable of the Pharisee and the publican. Chapter 18 of Luke, we'll be looking at verses 9 through 14. So get your Bibles open there, if you would, and be ready to read along and study along with us while I tell you what else is coming your way on the program today. Following our devotional time, Leroy Denman comes along with an excellent Leaving a Legacy segment where he urges us to learn by example. You will not want to miss that. David Smith comes along a little bit later with another Be Ready Always segment where he deals with how we answer those who contend that once we're saved, we are always saved. And then in our final segment today, our G&T Q&A, we deal with a question about Mark 9, verse 1. That some who are standing here, Jesus said, will not taste of death till they've seen the kingdom of God come with power. Well, there are those who claim that that didn't mean the kingdom came right away, that that has application to something other than the church coming into existence. How will we address that? Well, we'll address it, as always, from the Word of God. The premillennial theory is what we'll deal with there as we answer that question. And specifically, the question is, was Mark 9 verse 1 fulfilled in the transfiguration where Jesus was transfigured with Moses and Elijah? Now, some erroneously contend that that was the case, but the Bible says otherwise, and we'll give you some detail in our answer on that. So we are so glad that you are with us today, and we hope you have your Bibles open now and ready to read the parable of the Pharisee and the publican, Luke chapter 18, verses 9 through 14. Also, he spoke this parable to some who trusted in themselves that they were righteous and despised others. Two men went up to the temple to pray, one a Pharisee and the other a tax collector. The Pharisee stood and prayed thus with himself, God, I thank you that I'm not like other men, extortioners, unjust, adulterers, or even as this tax collector. I fast twice a week. I give tithes of all that I possess. And the tax collector, standing afar off, would not so much as raise his eyes to heaven, but beat his breast, saying, God, be merciful to me, a sinner. I tell you, this man went down to his house justified rather than the other. For everyone who exalts himself will be humbled, and he who humbles himself will be exalted.

0: We are back for the study portion of our devotional time. Hope you have your Bible still open to Luke chapter 18, where we have read the parable of the Pharisee and the publican, as it's often called. The New King James refers to him as a tax collector. They are one and the same. The publican was a tax collector. And both these men were, of course, under the old covenant, the Jewish covenant. We'll speak more about that in relation to prayer in just a few moments. But they went up to the temple, of course, which was what they would have done under the Mosaic dispensation. We, of course, live under the Christian age now. But they went up to the temple to pray. And Jesus says one was a Pharisee. Oh, they were those who were strict observers of the law. The whole idea of being a Pharisee is to be one who is separate. And many times self-righteous, as was the case with this man here. The other was a lowly tax collector, one who was despised by his own people, viewed as a traitor to the Jews because he was collecting taxes for the Roman oppressors, for that oppressive government. And so tax collectors, or publicans as they were also called, were looked down upon by their fellow Jews. Well, the Pharisee, verse 11, stood and prayed thus with himself. Now, that's an important consideration. Notice he prayed thus with himself. And so he's not concerned about anyone else. He's basically talking to himself, although he's telling God about himself rather than petitioning God on behalf of himself, and basically extolling his virtues to God as if God did not know all about the man to begin with. He prayed thus with himself. Here's what he prayed. God, I thank you that I am not like other men, extortioners, unjust, adulterers. And then he looks down upon the tax collector and says, or even as this tax collector. And then he gets into specifics. I fast twice a week. I give tithes of all that I possess. Well, that's well and good. He was actually fasting more often than was required under the law of Moses. Fasting twice a week, giving tithes of all that he possesses. Well, that prayer that was very self-oriented, obviously, consists of 33 words in the New King James translation. And now we get to a prayer that consists of just seven. Seven words. The tax collector, standing afar off, would not so much as raise his eyes to heaven, but beat his breast, saying, and here are those seven words, God, be merciful to me, a sinner. God, be merciful to me, a sinner. And notice, he was standing afar off. He did not feel worthy to even be in close proximity to the Pharisee, and in that situation just simply stood afar off, wouldn't raise his eyes heavenward, but simply beat his breast, saying, God, be merciful to me, a sinner. Well, how does Jesus assess this situation? Well, he assesses it in this way. Verse 14, I tell you, this man, the tax collector obviously, went down to his house justified rather than the other. For everyone who exalts himself will be humbled, and he who humbles himself will be exalted. You know, this statement of Jesus and the lesson that he draws from this parable is another reminder of something that absolutely permeates the Scripture, Old Testament and New, and that is that pride goes before destruction and a haughty spirit before a fall. And that those who are truly among the blessed are those who are genuinely poor in spirit, humble of heart. You remember the Beatitudes the Lord gave in the Great Sermon on the Mount? How do they begin? Blessed are the poor in spirit, for theirs is the kingdom of heaven. Verse 3 of Matthew 5. The next verse, verse 4, says, blessed are those who mourn, for they shall be comforted. And the context there indicates blessed are those who mourn over their sins. Just as this tax collector was mourning over his sins. Blessed are those who mourn over their undone condition. Blessed are those who are little in their own eyes, who recognize their total dependence upon the God of heaven. There's another Old Testament passage that is very pertinent to this matter here and reminds us of how humility permeates both Old and New Testament writings. Isaiah chapter 66, verses 1 and 2. Thus says the Lord, heaven is my throne, and earth is my footstool. Where is the house that you will build me, and where is the place of my rest? For all those things my hand has made, and all those things exist. There's the majesty and the sovereignty of God. But then, after saying, says the Lord, this statement is made in verse 2 of Isaiah 66. But on this one will I look, on him who is poor and of a contrite spirit and who trembles at my word. Isn't that a wonderful statement that reminds us of how imperative it is that we remain genuinely humble in the sight of God? You remember back in 1 Samuel 16, verse 7, when God, through Samuel, was selecting a successor to Saul, the first king of Israel, and he said there, you don't look, God doesn't look on the outward appearance. God looks upon the heart. And this parable we briefly studied today reminds us of how vitally important it is that our attitude be as it should be in the sight of God and before our fellow men, and that we truly humble ourselves in the sight of the Lord and let him lift us up. Well, that's all the time we have for our devotional time. Time now for us to learn by example. That's the thrust of this Leaving a Legacy segment that's coming your way with Leroy Dedman right now.
1: What do you think about the statement, don't you do as I do, but as I say? Well, while we must say it right, we must also do it right. Young people coin the phrase, if you talk the talk, you must walk the walk. The power of example was brought to my attention lately by my 3-year-old great-granddaughter. She was in the car with me and Jane, and I was stopped at a traffic light. And she said, Granddaddy, you can go. The light's green. Well, we smiled, and Jane said, well, what does red mean? She said, red means stop. Well, I thought that's pretty good for a 3-year-old. So I said, Michaela, what does yellow mean? She says, yellow means go faster. Well, nobody had told her that. So she obviously surmised it by watching the reaction of those driving. Now, keep in mind, that's the first time she had ridden with me. So she didn't get that from me. You know, children are like that. It's most of what they learn in early childhood is by watching the actions of others. This could be the secret as to why many of our children do not turn out like we expect. Their respect of God and the church is formed by what they see and not by what they hear altogether. Or maybe what they hear away from the church building. Have you ever thought about the lesson they receive on the way home from worship when they hear their parents criticize the preacher and the elders or even the song leader? Early impressions often make a permanent conclusion in the minds of our children. And this may not even reflect itself until they leave home and are away from the rule of their parents. Do you remember the poem by Edgar A. Guest? I'd rather see a sermon than hear one any day. I'd rather one should walk with me than merely tell the way. The eye's a better pupil, more willing than the ear. Fine counsel is confusing, but example is always clear. And the best of all the preachers are the men who live their creeds. For to see a good put in action is what everybody needs. I can soon learn how to do it, if you will let me see it done. I can watch your hand in action, but your tongue too fast may run. And the lectures you deliver may be very wise and true, but I'd rather get my lesson by observing what you do. For I may misunderstand you and the high advice you give, but there's no misunderstanding how you act and how you live. When I see a deed of kindness, I am eager to be kind. When a weaker brother stumbles and a strong man stands behind, just to see if he can help him, then the wish grows strong in me to become as big and thoughtful as I know that friend to be. And all travelers can witness that the best of guides today is not the one who tells them, but the one who shows the way. One good man teaches many. Men believe what they behold. One deed of kindness noted is worth 40 that are told. Who stands with men of honor, learns to hold his honor dear. For right living speaks a language to which everyone is clear. Though an able speaker charms me with his eloquence, I say I'd rather see a sermon than hear one any day. You know, preachers are often admonished, you need to practice what you preach, and rightly so. But let me ask you a question. Can I preach what you practice? Some preachers would get fired if they did.
0: Well, our thanks to Leroy Dedman for another excellent Leaving a Legacy segment. I love that question with which he ended. Can I preach what you practice? You know, he talked about practicing what you preach, but then that very penetrating question, can I preach what you practice? That's a sobering question indeed. Well, coming up, it's our Be Ready Always segment with David Smith. But before we get to that, we want to take a brief break to give you some very important contact information. We do want to hear from you. We'll be right back. You may have questions or comments about Good News Today. We'd like to hear from you. 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That's 1-877-384-7221. We'd like to hear from you. Hearing from our viewers is always good news to us. Well, what about the idea that once you're saved, you're always saved? In another excellent Be Ready Always segment, David Smith tells us how to answer that error, and that's coming your way right now.
2: But sanctify the Lord God in your hearts, and be ready always to give an answer to everybody that would ask you of the reason of the hope that is within you, yet with meekness and fear. 1 Peter 3, verse 15. Hi, I'm David Smith, and this is Be Ready Always. Have you ever been in a religious conversation with someone, like we all have surely, and someone says, did you know that once I become a Christian, I can pretty much do whatever I want to do? Because once I've been saved, no matter what I do, I can never fall from the grace of God. And maybe one of the verses that people have used to try to justify the idea of once saved, always saved, is John chapter 10, verses 27 and 28. Here's what Jesus said in that passage. Jesus said, "My sheep hear my voice, and I know them, and they follow me. And I give them eternal life, and they shall never perish, neither shall anyone snatch them out of my hand. My Father who has given them to me is greater than all, and no one," verse 29, "is able to snatch them out of my Father's hand." Jesus said, nobody can snatch a sheep out of the Father's hand, so that means that once a person has been saved, no matter what he does, no matter how many sins he commits or what kinds of sins he commits, that means he can never be lost, right? Is that what Jesus is saying? Let's take a look together at John 10, these verses, and see whether or not we can discern what Jesus is saying, so that way the next time someone asks, we'll be ready to give an answer. In John 10, let's do a couple of things. The first thing we want to do is we want to take a pencil or a pen and we want to underline every time we see the word sheep. Now, we may not have to do it every time, but at least once we want to underline sheep so that we can understand who Jesus is talking about. Sheep, my sheep, hear my voice. They follow me, so there'd be a reference to the sheep. And he's been talking about sheep all through this chapter. So my sheep, hear my voice. Underline the word sheep. Sheep is talking about what is internal, not what is external. So sheep is inside, man is external. And what Jesus is doing in this passage is considering the external threats to His fold. See, notice, my sheep hear my voice, I know them, they follow me, I give them eternal life, they shall never perish, neither shall any one or man pluck them or snatch them out of my Father's hand. Sheep are one thing, the men are another thing. In this passage, Jesus is simply saying that nobody from the outside is able to reach into God's fold and take somebody out of God's fold. For example, Satan or another man. Nobody can take and reach into God's fold and pull them out. They cannot do that as long as the sheep are hearing Jesus and following Him, as long as they're doing that. But the external threat is not greater than the power of God to preserve His fold. That's what Jesus is saying. Another thing we want to do in this passage is to notice what the conditions are for the sheep. In verse 27, He says, I know them, they follow me, they shall never perish. My Father who's given me is greater than them all. My sheep hear my voice, they know me. That's why the Father is able to preserve them, because they're doing something. Let's underline in verse 27, hear, and then in verse 27, follow. What we want to observe is that the responsibility of the sheep is to hear what God says and to keep on following Him. Both of these carry the idea of they keep hearing my voice, they keep on following me. Well, let's reverse that. What if the sheep stop hearing the voice of Jesus? And what if they stop following? Can a man then pluck them out of the Father's hand? Well, yes. No man is able to pluck a sheep out of the Father's hand. Nobody from the outside can do that as long as the sheep continues to hear and follow the Master, the chief shepherd and bishop of souls. Nobody can do that. So hearing and following are conditions. And as long as those conditions are being met, as long as a person is doing that, then he'll be in the Father's fold and nobody from the outside can pluck him out. The next question would be this: can a sheep be lost? And the answer is yes. In Luke chapter 15, in verses 3 through 7, we actually have a parable given of a lost sheep, where Jesus says a man goes out to find the lost sheep and brings it back in, and there's great rejoicing in heaven in the presence of the angels. But the point is that sheep can be lost, and Jesus even once commissioned His disciples to go preach to the lost sheep of the house of Israel. Can sheep be lost? Yes. Will they be lost if they keep hearing and following Jesus? No. But if they stop hearing and they stop following Jesus, then somebody can take them out of the Father's hand. But as long as they continue to follow Jesus, as long as they keep hearing His voice and doing what He says, nobody can pluck them out of the Father's hand. In this passage, Jesus is just simply saying that nobody is more powerful than the Father. But the sheep have a responsibility too, and sheep can be lost, meaning that once a person is saved, he's not automatically always saved. He will only be saved as long as he keeps on hearing and following the voice of his Savior. Now we're ready to give an answer. I'm David Smith, and this is Be Ready Always.
0: Our thanks to David Smith for another excellent Be Ready Always segment. Coming up, it's our GNT Q&A, our Bible question and answer. But again, we want to take a break before we get to that final segment to once again give you the contact information we gave you earlier. We do want to hear from you. We'd like to enroll you in our free Bible correspondence course. So many have enrolled. It's a great study based strictly upon the Bible and the Bible alone. So make sure you get this information and let us hear from you. We'll be right back. You may have questions or comments about Good News Today. We'd like to hear from you. Or if you would like to receive free Bible study materials, please contact us. 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We'd like to hear from you. Hearing from our viewers is always good news to us. We're back for our final segment. Incidentally, we want you to be sure to visit our website if you possibly can. We'd like to have you visit our website and sign our guest book while you're there. That's gnttv.org. And we want you to like us on Facebook and follow us on Twitter. Well, here's our question. We alluded to it earlier. Was Mark 9:1 fulfilled in the Transfiguration, as some contend? Well, who does make that contention? Well, the premillennialists make that contention, because you see, the premillennial idea is that the kingdom has not come, that it is still in the future. And yet they have a problem dealing with that when we read Mark 9:1, which says, "Assuredly I say to you that there are some standing here who will not taste death till they see the kingdom of God present with power." Some who are standing here who will not taste death till they see the kingdom of God present with power? Well, that means that either the kingdom of God is present, and that's the church, the kingdom and the church are one and the same, as we've talked about often, either the kingdom has come, or there's some people walking around here on earth who would make Methuselah look like a newborn baby, and he lived 969 years. But you see, the premillennialists try to tell us that, well, no, this was fulfilled in the transfiguration scene, because they go to a parallel passage to Mark 9:1, which is Matthew 16:28, which says the same thing Jesus said in Mark 9:1. "Assuredly I say to you, there are some standing here who shall not taste death till they see the Son of Man coming in His kingdom." And then that is followed by the transfiguration scene in chapter 17 of Matthew, where Jesus took the three disciples, Peter, James, and John, to the mountain, and there He was transfigured along with Moses and Elijah. Well, they claim, though, that was fulfilled then, Mark 9:1 and Matthew 16:28, which is a parallel passage, that was fulfilled in the Transfiguration. And they go to 2 Peter 1, verses 16 through 18 to try to prove that. That says, "For we did not follow cunningly devised fables when we made known to you the power and coming of our Lord Jesus Christ, but we were eyewitnesses of His majesty." They say, oh, there it is. "We were eyewitnesses of His majesty." Isn't that the kingdom? And then Peter goes on, "For He received from God the Father honor and glory, when such a voice came to Him from the excellent glory, 'This is My beloved Son, in whom I am well pleased.' And we heard this voice, which came from heaven, when we were with Him on the mountain." And so we have the prophetic word confirmed. And he goes on. Well, this passage in 2 Peter 1:16 through 18 about the Transfiguration has nothing to do with Mark 9:1 or with Matthew 16:28, the parallel passage. The passage in 2 Peter 1:16 through 18 is just simply showing that Peter and James and John were convinced by that scene that it's not Moses, the law of Moses, or Elijah the prophets, but it's Jesus that they were to hear. In other words, He has all authority. But that has absolutely no connection whatsoever with the statement that the kingdom of God would come with power. It came when the Holy Spirit came, and the Spirit came on Pentecost. That's when the kingdom came. Acts chapter 2. Thanks for being with us.

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6: 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Greetings to you and yours. 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Howard, we ask often, are you listening? Today, we want to talk about things that we hear about the church. I want us to look at the fact and fiction about the church we read of in the Bible. But first, we very well may prompt some questions to come to your mind today. And with that being said, do you have any questions you would like to hear discussed on the International Gospel Hour? A biblical question that you've wondered about? We would gladly consider your question for a future broadcast. Now, I'll do this. 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We appreciate all of our listeners and thank you for your interest in spiritual things. So again, if there's a question you've wondered about, please send it to us. We'll gladly consider it for a future broadcast. And now, let's talk about the church of the Bible and the fact and the fiction, if you will. You know, we are reminded of a website called Snopes.com that deals with statements or things that have been said. You know, the internet mails we get sometimes, what is a hoax, what is not, and they draw forth the fact and the fiction. Well, folks, we want to take the church we read of in the Bible, and we want to look at the fact and the fiction. To do so, let us begin with a good foundation verse of Ephesians 2, verses 19 through 22. The Bible says, "Now, therefore, you are no longer stranger and foreigners, but fellow citizens with the saints and members of the household of God, having been built on the foundation of the apostles and prophets, Jesus Christ himself being the chief cornerstone, in whom the whole building being fitted together grows into a holy temple in the Lord, in whom you also are being built together for a dwelling place of God in the Spirit." Now he's writing here to Christians, those of the church of Ephesus. And when he mentions the words fellow citizen, that possesses the same citizenship as another person. A citizen is a member of a city or state or the inhabitant of a county, or a country or district. And the Jew and Gentiles that were obedient to the gospel were now citizens of a better plan. Notice how this plan was built on the foundation of apostles and prophets. That's from verse 20. Matthew 16, beginning with verse 13, there was a conversation of Christ and the apostles when he asked them, "Who do men say that I, the Son of Man, am?" And as they were beginning to give him various answers, he said, "But whom do you say that I am?" And Peter replied, "Thou art the Christ, the Son of the living God." And he said, "Blessed art thou, Simon Barjona, for flesh and blood has not revealed this unto you, but my Father which is in heaven." You see, the foundation of the church was built upon Christ himself, the apostles and prophets as well, and Christ, rather, being the chief cornerstone. The apostles received authority from God. We note that from Jesus' prayer in John 17 and verse 8. The prophets received authority from God, 2 Peter 1, 20 and 21. And the household of God, that being the church that we read of, according to 1 Timothy 3:15, and having been built on the foundation of apostles and prophets, they are speaking of authority of God, what is to be brought forth in Christ, the chief cornerstone. There is no question that the church that we read of in the Bible is the spiritual body of believers that will be saved as long as they are obedient to the will of God. There was no more Gentile or Jew, but one in Christ because of their obedience. Dear friends, we live in a day, regrettably, where there is religious division. And you know, much of it stems from misunderstandings or sometimes embracing false concepts of what the church really is. So, let us think on these various concepts and consider them in light of Scripture. Let's see if they will stand on the foundation of Christ. And let us make certain that we are faithful fellow citizens of the household of God, which, as we noted moments ago from 1 Timothy 3:15, which is the church. You see, dear friends, if I take the Bible and the Bible alone and go back and look at the church in the New Testament, and if I'm able to follow that pattern, if I am able to be fitted together and can grow as Paul taught in Ephesians 2, verse 21 that we read earlier, then I know that I can stand on the church that I read of in the Bible. So let's talk a little bit of fact and fiction. First of all, the church is a physical building. Is that fact or is that fiction? Is it true or is it false? Folks, this concept is false. You see, the Lord added people to the church. That's Acts 2 and verse 47. And when Jesus taught concerning problems that may arise among his followers, in Matthew 18, 17, he said that you tell it unto the church. But if he neglect to hear the church, well, folks, we know that a physical building cannot hear. And if we tell something unto a physical building, it's not going anywhere. Acts 5 and verse 11 states that great fear came upon the church. Well, folks, a building cannot fear, has no emotion. It's brick and mortar. In Acts 8 verses 1 through 4, we find how the word church and the word people, how it is used interchangeably, how it speaks of the church, and yet it's referring to the people at that time. So, dear friends, if the building where I worship were to burn to the ground, the church is not gone, just the building is gone. I mean, we could go across the street, if convenient, and go somewhere else, or to meet in a field with folding chairs and assemble, and the church would still be there. So, the church is not a physical building. Sometimes we will say, and I know the expression we mean, where we're going to church, meaning we're going to go to the place where the church meets. But the church is not a physical building. The church is comprised of people who are the saved, who are in the body of Christ. Now let's talk about a second fact or fiction. The church is just a social club. Is this fact or fiction? Is it true or false? Folks, this concept is false. Now listen, just a social club? Not hardly. Now, fellowship among Christians is important and is commanded. 1 John 1 and verse 7. But if we walk in the light as he is in the light, we have fellowship one with another. And the blood of Jesus Christ, his Son, cleanseth us from all sin. You see, we don't come together as a social club. See, social clubs, you come together, enjoy the time, but after that, there's not really any commitment when you leave, other than you're a member of the club. But listen to these verses that speak of the church and its social interaction with each other. 1 Thessalonians 5:11 says, "Wherefore comfort yourselves together and edify one another, even as also you do." We're able to comfort ourselves or come alongside of and help each other along and edify or build each other up. Listen to Hebrews 3:13. "But exhort one another daily, while it is called today, lest any of you be hardened through the deceitfulness of sin." Yes, dear friends, there is fellowship and exhortation within the church to press us onward in good works and in serving others, as we read in Hebrews 10:24. But the church is not a "what can be done for me" type social club, as we are the focal point, but how we can serve and grow in Christ. Listen to the early time of the church we read of in the New Testament, Acts chapter 2, verse 42. "And they continued steadfastly in the apostles' doctrine and in fellowship and in breaking of bread and in prayers." Dear friends, the church is not just a social club, but it encourages us to be social among the world with the gospel of Christ. Hey, dear friends, as we are discussing the church and the things therein, would you like to know more about the church we read of in the Bible? We offer absolutely free a Bible study course by mail. You can study in the privacy of your own home and learn of the church. Just call us toll free at 1-855-IGH-6988. That's 1-855-444-6988. Your free Bible course will come your way. And now finally, is it true or is it false? The church is a denomination, or at least made up of various denominations as one. Folks, this concept is false. It's fiction. That may surprise you, friend, but consider this quickly. The word denomination comes from two words, nominate, which means to name, and the prefix D, which means down from the first or the whole. Therefore, it is to name something that is not the whole or only a part of it. The church we read of in the Bible emphasizes one, not many. Ephesians 1, 22 and 23, the church which is his body. And Ephesians 4, 4 affirms that the church, that there is only but one body. Christ prayed for unity in John 17. Therefore, how could we contend for something that the Bible does not? And we learn from 1 Corinthians 1 and verse 10 that division is condemned. Is it not a beautiful thing that the church we read of in the New Testament is not a denomination? It is the pre-denominational body of Christ. And dear friends, shall we not go to the Bible and the Bible alone and be a member of that church? Indeed, and we can be. We're going to look at this a little bit more in a future broadcast. And so with that being said, let us continue in study together, shall we? Right here on Are You Listening? And my friends, thank you for joining me today on Are You Listening? And I'm Jeff Archie, and keep listening. God
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0: Letting each letter stand for a blessing we enjoy as Christians, faithful Christians. C, we're conquerors. O, overcomers. V, victorious. And now I, we're invincible. In 2 Peter chapter 1, we began with verse 5, and it says, supplement your faith with, and watch the string, virtue, knowledge, self-control, steadfastness, godliness, brotherly affection, and love. And then I continue to read, and it says, if you practice these qualities, you will never fall. For in this way there will be richly provided for you an entrance into the eternal kingdom of our Lord. As I add to my faith these virtues, I don't fall, and I'm assured entrance into heaven, where I can be with Jesus, the one who makes every day a better
7: Too often,
0: day.
7: 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By signing up for this correspondence course, you can take the first step in strengthening your relationship with God. 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If you follow Him and His Word, you will come to know the true meaning of life.

0: great to be with you today. This is Counterpoint. I'm Mike Hixon, and B.J. Clark's with me. B.J., so good to be with you.
1: I always enjoy studying the Bible together.
0: B.J., I like what you said a moment ago. I always enjoy studying the Bible with you because that's what we're going to be talking about, the Bible.
1: Yes, sir.
0: And there are a lot of folks in the world today that sadly neglect studying the Bible. And there are a lot of people in the world, when you talk about the Bible, they don't understand that this is the inspired Word of God. And there are some that have the idea that it's just a collection of stories or fiction, myth, but it's much more than that.
1: Yes, sir.
0: How do you counter the claims of some that would want to put it, or reduce it, maybe I should say, on a plane equal to the writings of Socrates or Plato or somebody like that? Mm-hmm. Shakespeare?
1: If anyone in a laboratory wanted to know what they're dealing with that's in the beaker, they have the right to conduct tests to analyze the content and the nature and makeup of what they're dealing with. Why wouldn't that also be true for this? As you and I investigate it and look into its contents, we get a nature, we get a flavor for what the nature of it is. And it has the right to be tested and examined. And the good news is, when we get into it and we really start digging deeper into what this is, we suddenly realize this: it's beyond human production alone. Humans were involved in its production, mm-hmm. but not human beings alone. Holy men of God spake as they were moved by the Holy Spirit, 2 Peter 1 and verse 21. It claims to be the Word of God, mm-hmm. but that is not sufficient just by itself. The claim has to be verified. Is there anything about this book that makes it stand out as something that really is from God? And the answer to that question is yes. There are many things. Mm-hmm. Let me throw one out here, for example. About 35 to 40 men from different cultures, different backgrounds, who came from different parts of the world in some cases, wrote down the things that make up this book. And yet when you put all of their writings together, it forms a beautiful and coherent picture.
0: A unit.
1: A unit indeed. Now, if you took 35 to 40 different artists and you said to them, okay, you all go into different parts of the world at different times in the world's history, and you draw a painting, and you draw it, and then we're going to, at some point about 1600 years from now, we're going to take what everyone has painted, slap it down on the ground right next to each other, and see if it forms one beautiful, coherent picture. What would the chances be?
0: Nil to none.
1: You can't get people to agree on the real reasons for World War II or the Civil War or things of that nature. And these are historians who are writing from around the same time period. How is it that men who live so far apart from one another and were so different from one another were able to write a book that completely comes together as a coherent unit? Common leadership of the Holy Spirit guiding the writers.
0: That's right.
1: That's why.
0: And you know, in light of that, BJ, and you think about some 40 different writers over a period of 1500, 1600 years putting together this massive book, and yet there's this one grand central theme, the redemption of mankind. How could you account for it? There's no way to do it outside of inspiration.
1: That's right.
0: And when Paul wrote in 2 Timothy chapter 3, in verse 16, he said, all scripture, every scripture is given by inspiration of God. The Bible claims to be a product of Almighty God. It is a product of Almighty God. Now, there are some that have cast erroneous views on right. the scriptures, but the bottom line is the Bible really defends itself.
1: That's right.
0: It is a product unlike any other.
1: You don't have to read past the first verse to figure out something extraordinary is going on. Think about it. First verse of the Bible. Some years ago, there was this scientist by the name of Spencer who said, hey, there are five components to life. There's time, there's force, there's energy, there's space, there's matter. And when he finished that writing and finding, everyone hailed this as such an amazing, unbelievable you know, discovery. And then you start reading Genesis 1:1, the very first verse of the Bible.
0: It's right there.
1: In the beginning, what's that? It's time. In the beginning, God, there's your force. In the beginning, God created. There's your energy. He created what? The heavens. There's your space. And the earth. There's your matter. In the very first verse of the Bible, all of the components that make up life are found. And that was written 3,500 years approximately before Christ. And it's just amazing to think about.
0: It really is. BJ, as we think about the scriptures, there are a lot of different questions that flood my mind. I know that probably flood yours as well. There are a lot of people in our world today, they grapple with the origin of man. And there are a lot of folks that are having difficulty understanding their origin. We talk about where did the universe come from, and you've got all these different theories. And then we talk about, okay, we're here. We're here in time on planet Earth. What are we doing here? Why are we here?
1: Right.
0: And then what's the future hold? Mm-hmm. What, is there a destiny before us? And yet, doesn't the Bible address all of those questions?
1: It has to be something awesome. And I mean that reverently, awesome. Because if you look at the world and its creation, it is amazing. Think about Neil Armstrong and the reverence that those individuals had from outer space as they looked down on the planet Earth and realize that long before those astronauts ever went into outer space, you've got Job, a patriarch, writing this. He hangs the earth upon nothing. Job 26 and verse 7. Okay, wait a minute. Had Job logged on to NASA.gov to figure that out? In Isaiah chapter 40 and verse 22, Isaiah makes a point, and then he goes into the very ramifications of that point that you were mentioning a moment ago. He speaks of God as the one who sits upon the circle of the earth. Now, this is 600-700 years before Christ, at the time that Isaiah writes this. At the time that Isaiah wrote Isaiah 40:22, what was the prevailing view of man about the shape of the earth?
0: Flat.
1: He thought it was flat. And yet, here's Isaiah writing that is like a sphere.
0: And how could he have known that?
1: There's only one way he could have known it, and that is if the one who made it that way, shaped it that way, revealed that to him. How did Isaiah know this? He knew it because it was revealed to him. What are the implications? Once you realize that God is up there looking down upon this earth, what's the implication? Verse 25 of Isaiah 40. To whom then will you liken me, or shall I be equal? Lift up your eyes on high. Behold, who has created these things that brings out their host by number? He calls them all by names, by the greatness of his might. Look, he not only knows how many stars there are, he has a name for each one of them. You and I can't even fathom the number of stars.
0: Right. And you know, I couldn't help but think, BJ, as you were reading that and talking a moment ago, it's as if 2,700 years later, Isaiah is screaming to people on planet Earth and asking the question, have you not known? Have you not heard? The everlasting God, the Lord, the creator of the ends of the earth.
1: There you go.
0: You know, people are trying to discover the origin of man and the, you know, look, it's right here.
1: It's right before our faces, isn't it?
0: Didn't the psalmist say the heavens declare the glory of God? The firmament shows his handiwork. The creation is an indication of a divine creator.
1: Yes.
0: No other way around it.
1: I remember hearing about this man that wanted to sell his house. And so he said to this real estate agent, write up a listing in my house and publish it in the paper. And so he was also looking for a house, so he was very interested in reading the classifieds. And one day he came across a classified listing, and he starts reading, and the more he read, the more excited he got. He thought, this is exactly the house I'm looking for. And then got to the end and the address and suddenly realized he was reading a description of his own house. He had just never thought about just what he had right at his fingertips.
0: That's right.
1: And sometimes I think that's the way it is with this, this book. We know what we want as human beings, what we need, fulfillment, a purpose for living, a hope for living again. And we think, well, if I could just find that, if I could just find, and yet we start reading here and we say, wait a minute, it's been here all along.
0: That's right.
1: It's right there within our grasp. If we'll just go to the Bible and let the Bible guide us, it will lead us to the God of heaven.
0: BJ, you made an interesting point, really, I think a very profound point. The purpose of our existence. The book of Ecclesiastes, Solomon discusses a number of things that he tried to find happiness, fulfillment, joy, however you want to, I guess, however you want to identify it.
1: Right.
0: But and Solomon was a guy that had everything. I mean, he had power. He was prestigious. Mm-hmm. He had all kinds of material possessions. The guy had it all, and yet there was a void. As he said, vanity of vanities, all is vanity. And I know that there are a lot of people in the world, particularly in America, we have everything, but we have nothing.
1: Yes.
0: And I know we've talked before about Elvis Presley.
1: Mm-hmm.
0: And you shared a story a while back, and I wish you would share that story again, because I had somebody talk to me about that story, and I want to just add something to
1: right,
0: it.
1: Right.
0: Because I think it really kind of sets the tone for what Solomon is saying.
1: I grew up in a home where his musical ability was greatly respected, and his voice, I think he was very greatly respected by my family as far as his ability to sing. And so I was always interested in him as a young person. And then when he died, I was really interested in, you know, how quickly his life was taken from him. He's, you know, 42 years old, roughly, when he dies. And so you think about, was he really happy? What did he get into his 42 years? Well, he definitely had fame. He had fortune. And yet I read an article in which he said, sometimes I believe I'm the most miserable man on earth. And the reporter thought, there's no way that you could mean that. And I met Elvis's cousin, who heard me say this in a sermon, and Gene said, you really took me down memory lane Sunday morning when you mentioned that, because I was in the room when that interview was conducted, and I'm telling you, the reporter thought, there's no way you, of all people, could be miserable, because the rest of us human beings, the males especially, are trying to get what you have.
0: That's right.
1: And you're telling us it's not all it's cracked up to be? Surely you don't mean it. But Elvis would never take it back. He continued to contend that his life was really not that happy. It wasn't fulfilling.
0: When you told that story, of course, I've heard it a couple of times now, and it really made an impression upon me. Yesterday morning, I had a lady come to me, a sweet lady, and she had watched a program that had just aired where you had shared that story. And she said, Mike, I worked at Graceland for 15 years. Mm-hmm. And she said, everything that was said about Elvis on that program, she said, it was true. She said, he hated life. And she said that where her office was located, if I recall correctly, his aunt was just across the hall.
1: Right.
0: And anyway, the aunt said that Elvis would stand at the window and look out, and of course, outside of Graceland, and there would be all these people. And she said he would ask the question, don't they have homes?
1: Right.
0: Can't they just leave me alone?
1: Right.
0: He was so miserable.
1: Yes.
0: And you know, as you said a moment ago, there are so many guys in our country today, they think, you know what, if I could be like Elvis, I'd have it all.
1: Yes.
0: And let me tell you what, you go through Graceland, it's impressive. I mean, the guy was something. I mean, the awards, the guy is universally known. And it goes back to he had everything, but he didn't have anything. And she said that he was concerned about what's going to happen to me when I die.
1: Yes.
0: Well,
1: and aren't we all?
0: But there's an answer for that.
1: Yes, there is. It's funny. I was up in Hartford, Connecticut recently preaching, and during one of the daytime hours, the local preacher took me to Mark Twain's house that was up there. And Mark Twain, of course, a great American writer and humorist and well-known and respected for his writing abilities. He wrote most of his well-known writings during the time he lived there in that Hartford home. It was an amazing home to tour.
0: I'm sure.
1: I thought about having visited Elvis's home, and I thought about having visited Mark Twain's home, and I thought the common denominator in both of these is the man who lived here was looked upon as being as successful as any man in his field, and yet was miserable. Mark Twain was a very, very miserable man. He lived as humorous as he could seem to be. He faced a lot of troubles and trials and difficulties, and he was not a religious man who had a love for God and a commitment to his word. And it's sad to see that his wife, my dad told me about this, his wife, when she was dying, Mark Twain was saying to his wife, well, at least you're comforted by your faith. And she said to him, no, you took that away from me.
0: Really?
1: And had completely destroyed her faith in the afterlife. What good is it to live for ourselves when we die? Are we going to regret not spending more time at the office? Are we going to regret that we didn't accumulate more stuff so we can leave more stuff behind? Death is the great equalizer, and it makes every single one of us stop and think about what we're really doing here.
0: Sure, that's right.
1: Because we can't take it with us.
0: By way of contrast, I think about Gaius. In 3 John, John writes, the elder to the beloved Gaius, whom I love in truth. He said, beloved, I pray that you may prosper in all things and be in health. We could probably question whether or not Gaius was a healthy man. It sounds to me like he probably didn't have a lot materially speaking.
1: Mm-hmm.
0: But here's what's said about the man. I pray that you may prosper in all things and be in health just as your soul prospers. You know what? Here's a guy that had nothing physically, materially, but he had everything. And if you look at what the scriptures say, okay, what is it that's really going to make you complete? What's going to make your life, what's going to give you purpose? It's God.
1: Right.
0: It's not things. It's not, you mentioned Mark Twain, and that's really a very sad tale. I reflect back on the life of Robin Williams.
1: Mm-hmm.
0: A guy that made millions of people happy. He was zany. I guess the picture in everybody's mind is this guy's got it all. He's famous. He's a joke a minute.
1: Mm-hmm.
0: And yet, to hear about his life and to find out, you know what? Life wasn't so great after all.
1: Mm-hmm.
0: There was this hollow, empty feeling. And there may be people watching today that have that same feeling, BJ. And what I would want them to know is all is not lost.
1: Right.
0: There is an answer, isn't there?
1: There is. And you can be the dog catcher in town and never be famous for anything but doing your job well in that department and still die a happier man than the man of the biggest corporation who's sleeping at night not very well because he's thinking, I'm about to lose my fortune. The sleep of a laboring man, Solomon would understand, is sweet.
0: Mm-hmm.
1: He knew that there was something about this life that made him think, if I could just get a little bit more, I'd be happy. But then he says, so I got silver, but I wasn't satisfied with silver. Well, he wanted gold. And he had some gold. In fact, he had so much gold, the Bible says silver was basically counted as worthless in Solomon's day because that's how much gold he had. And yet he said in Ecclesiastes 2:17, I hated life. I hated life. So the same song, the second verse, we never seem to get the memo on this.
0: Isn't that kind of a commentary on modern day America in many respects? And by the way, in Ecclesiastes chapter 5, here's what Solomon said about silver. and an abundance of things. He said, he who loves silver will not be satisfied with silver. He who loves abundance with increase. The bottom line is, the more you have, the more you want. You're never satisfied.
1: That's right.
0: So the only way to find satisfaction, it's not in the things of life.
1: Right.
0: It's there has to be something else. And so you go to Ecclesiastes chapter 12. What does Solomon say? To me, he brings it all home, doesn't he?
1: He finally comes down to the reality of what life is. He says, let's hear the conclusion of the whole matter. Fear God, keep his commandments. This is the whole. The word duty is italicized in the King James, supplied by the translators, but it wouldn't do it any violence to just read it like this. It's the whole of man.
0: That's right. It's man's all.
1: To fear God and keep his commandments. There's nothing. Show me a man that does that. I'll show you a successful man. I don't care how much money he has in the bank when he dies. Because guess what? When the rich man and Lazarus both died, there was a complete reversal of their fortunes.
0: So true.
1: The rich man had fared sumptuously every day and had been clothed in the finest of clothes, and Lazarus couldn't even get crumbs from the rich man's table, and the dogs licked his sores, Luke 16:19-31. And yet when Lazarus dies, he's comforted in Abraham's bosom. When the rich man dies, he's tormented. And so was it worth it? For what? He lived for himself. And the rich fool of Luke 12, he didn't say, well, I've got all this surplus grain. Let me do something productive and go down the road and help this widow who just lost her husband and who needs some surplus grain. No, he says, I've got to find a bigger storage facility so I can have more of my stuff stored and piled higher and higher. For what?
0: For what?
1: Just to, and remember that night the fool was told, this night thy soul shall be required of thee. Then who shall those things be which thou hast provided? You provided this? No, every good and perfect gift comes from God, James 1:17.
0: That's right. And you know, Paul said, we brought nothing into this world. It is certain we can carry nothing out. So we come into this world with nothing, we'll leave with nothing. There is a contrast. Mark Twain's wife, you mentioned a moment ago, her dying words, you took my faith. What a contrast in her life and somebody who is dying in Christ. In Hebrews chapter 11, the Bible talks about those who live by faith. In verse 13, it says, these all died in faith. Gus Nichols was one of the great preachers of yesteryear, and it was said that as he neared the end of his life, that he called a son and a friend into his room, and he said, I want you to read to me one more time from the Bible about heaven. There's hope beyond the grave.
1: Mm-hmm.
0: And for a Christian, as Paul said, to live is Christ, to die is gain, to depart and be with Christ is far better. John said, blessed are the dead which die in the Lord. Yes, says the Spirit, that they may rest from their labors and their works do follow them. We have hope. The world doesn't have hope. And what we want to do is encourage people, look, you need to buy into Christianity.
1: You know, when Martha realized that Jesus was there, she said, I know that my brother will rise again. And then Jesus said, I'm the resurrection and the life. If a man believes in me, though he die, yet shall he live. And she confessed that she believed Jesus Christ was the Son of God. And you remember Jesus raised Lazarus from the tomb after he'd been dead for 4 days. He said, Lazarus, come forth. And Brother Keeble used to say, do you know why he said, Lazarus, come forth? Because if he just said, come forth, everything in the cemetery would have got up. Well, someday, according to John 5:28-29, all that are in the grave shall hear his voice and
0: come forth.
1: And so death doesn't have to be the end. In fact, it's not the end, really. It's a means to an end.
0: That's right. BJ, I know the Bible's intended to bless and not curse. Many people view the Bible as a curse because they view it as something that restricts how they want to live. But the Bible does teach us how to obtain eternal life, does it not?
1: It does.
0: So what would a person need to do to enjoy the quality of life that John defines in 1 John 2:25 as eternal life?
1: Yeah, if I start reading my Bible, here's what I learn. I learn in 1 Kings 8:46, there's no man that sins not. And I learn in Romans 3:23 that the wages of that sin is death. And then I learned that the death that's described there is the lake of fire and brimstone, Revelation chapter 21 and verse 8. But then I learned this. Jesus came to die so that I wouldn't have to die the second death. Mm-hmm. And he came to give his life on Calvary as a sacrifice, a perfect sacrifice. He was holy, harmless, undefiled, separate from sinners. And he bled for the world so that he might take away the sin of the world as the Lamb of God, John 1:29. Mm-hmm. And then how did the people embrace the cleansing benefits of his blood? On the day of Pentecost, when they were told what they'd done to the Christ, and they said, "What shall we do?" Peter didn't say, "You think you can be saved after what you've done? You can forget that." No, he said, "Here's what you do. Repent and be baptized, every one of you, in the name of Jesus Christ for the remission of sins." Told them they would receive the gift of the Holy Spirit. About 3,000 did what they were commanded. And they were rejoicing, no doubt, just like the eunuch who went on his way rejoicing mm-hmm. after he was baptized. And they were added to the Lord's church, the church you read about in the New Testament. And then they could continue in the apostles' doctrine, Acts 2:42, and live for Christ until someday they could get to live with Christ.
0: That's right, that's right. Jesus himself said in John chapter 14, "Let not your heart be troubled. You believe in God, believe also in me. In my Father's house are many mansions." To think that those of us who live for God, we have an eternal abiding place waiting on us. Look, to be a Christian, that's the best way to live.
1: Amen.
0: And the only way to learn how to live the Christian life is the Bible.
1: He's given us a GPS to guide us to his home. And some people want to say, "Well, you just go your way, I'll go my way, we'll all get there together." And they say, "There are many roads to Nashville. You take your road, I'll take mine, we'll all end up in Nashville together." The problem with their argument is, though there are many roads to Nashville you could take and end up in the same place, mm-hmm. they've assumed there are many roads to heaven, but the Bible says there's one narrow way that leads to life, and few there be that find it, Matthew 7, 13 and 14.
0: That's right. So we encourage people to follow the book of all books, which is the Bible.
1: Amen.
0: The psalmist said, "Thy word is a lamp unto my feet, a light unto my pathway. It will guide us safely home." BJ, as always, great to be with you.
1: Yes, sir.
0: Thank you for being with us today. We appreciate so much you being a part of our program. Hope to see you right back here again next week. Until then. Amen.

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0: It's 79 degrees.
2: Let's make the most of a minute. A stranger entered the church building in the middle of the sermon and sat down. After a while, he got kind of fidgety. Leaning over to the white-haired man at his side, he whispered, "How long has he been preaching?" "Oh, 30 or 40 years, I think," the old man replied. "I'll stay then," decided the stranger. "He must be nearly through." You know, some people have the mistaken idea about how much a person must know to become a Christian. In fact, some religions have set up lengthy waiting periods for prospective Christians in order that they may first grow in knowledge and experience. You should be glad that in the New Testament church there was no such practice. In fact, in Acts, the 8th chapter, a man from Ethiopia believed and was baptized into Christ after hearing the gospel only once from a Christian named Philip. I'm Glenn Colley from the Church of Christ, hoping you make the most of your minutes.
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Ladies and gentlemen, thank you very much for watching the Fountain of Life television program today. My name is Larry Acuff. I'm the preacher for the Lithia Springs Church of Christ in Lithia Springs, Georgia. It is a joy for us to be able to study the Bible with you in this fashion. Now, you may not be acquainted with the Lithia Springs, Georgia area. We are a suburb of Atlanta. And maybe when you're visiting Atlanta for the Braves game or Falcons or Hawks, or maybe you come to Six Flags over Georgia, we try to let folks know that we're the nearest congregation to Six Flags. And so it would be a joy for us to have you come and visit at the Lithia Springs Church of Christ. And we thank you very much for watching our program today. We always remind you of our free Bible correspondence course. Now, it's very easy to get. It's free. Well, it may cost you 45 cents one time, but it's free. Here's what you need to do. Give us a call at 877-700-0559. Give us your name, your address, and please include the zip code. And we will send you lesson number one in the free Bible correspondence course. Now, it's very simple. You take lesson number one, you complete that, you send it back to us. We will grade it, send it back to you along with lesson number two, and also a nice certificate of completion. It will be a joy to you to be able to have all 10 of these certificates. And so we would encourage you, if you would like to receive the free Bible correspondence course, then be sure, give us a call at 877-700-0559, and we will send you lesson number one in the free Bible correspondence course. In the book of Matthew, chapter number 11, at verse number 28, Jesus said, "Come unto me, all ye that labor and are heavy laden, and I will give you rest. Take my yoke upon you and learn of me, for I am meek and lowly in heart. Ye shall find rest unto your souls, for my yoke is easy and my burden is light." I think when you and I look at Matthew chapter 11 and we look at the words of Jesus when he said, "Come unto me, all ye that labor and are heavy laden," he did not exclude any. In the great sermon that our Lord, or the great commission that our Lord gave us, in Matthew chapter number 28, you remember that Jesus said, "Go into every nation. Go ye therefore and teach all nations, baptizing them in the name of the Father, the Son, and the Holy Spirit, teaching them to observe all things whatsoever I have commanded you." In the great commission again, in Mark's account of that, in Mark chapter number 16 and verse number 15, you remember that Jesus says, "You go into all the world and preach the gospel," notice this, "to every creature." Our theme of our program is called the Fountain of Life. In Revelation 22 and verse number 17, the bride and the spirit say, "Come. Let him that is athirst come. Let him that heareth come. Whosoever will, let him come and drink of the water of life freely." So, ladies and gentlemen, what you and I need to understand, and that is the invitation of the Lord Jesus Christ is open unto every individual. Now, in our lesson today, I would like for you to consider with me a man that many Bible folks are familiar with, and that is a man by the name of the Apostle Paul. You and I know, and depending on how some talk about the book of Hebrews and whether or not he had written that book, but if he did, he wrote 14 books of the New Testament. There are only 27, and so he wrote 14 of the New Testament books. But I think you and I need to consider this particular individual that we refer to as the Apostle Paul. He was not always an apostle. When you and I look at him, I want to look at three things in this lesson today. Number one, we're going to look at Paul before his conversion. Number two, we're going to look at Paul after his conversion. And then number three, we're going to ask the question, what made the difference? When you look at Paul before his conversion, you look at Paul after his conversion, and then the third thing we're going to try to look at today, and that is what made the difference. When you and I'm going to use the word Paul. Now, I know that the word Saul, his name was Saul, Saul of Tarsus, and then the Bible tells us that he was Paul. And again, what that comes from basically is the language that was used at that particular time. And so when you and I see this man, but for the sake of continuity, I'm going to use the Apostle Paul, or I'm going to use the word Paul. Now, I want us to look at Paul before
for his conversion. Now, when you and I see that in the book of Acts chapter number 8, and we look at those first three verses in Acts chapter number 8, the Bible says that Paul was consenting to their death. Now, what we do, go back to the 7th chapter for an example, and there we know that Stephen was stoned. But we also know the Bible says that they laid their clothing at the feet of a man by the name of Saul. And so then when you go to the book of Acts chapter number 8 and you look at those first three verses, and the Bible says that Paul was consenting to their death. He was supporting it. He was encouraging it. Then when you go to the book of Acts chapter number 9, he had gotten letters and he was going to Damascus in order to persecute Christians there. So in Acts chapter 9 and the first couple of verses in that chapter, he was going to the city of Damascus in order that he may persecute those who were preaching Jesus Christ. He was going, now underline that word persecute. The Bible said he was going to make havoc. That was his goal, to make havoc of the church. Now, when you and I recount from the book of Acts chapter number 22, when you and I recount the conversion, when he's recounting his conversion, and so in Acts chapter number 22, he points out again how that he was one who was consenting, he was persecuting, he was putting in prison, he was consenting to the death of individuals who were followers of Jesus Christ. Now, won't you look at this? You and I, here is this man, all of us familiar with him, if you're familiar with the Bible. When you and I look at this, what do we find out? We find out he's consenting to their death. He is endeavoring to make havoc of the church. He is going to persecute. Then, when you go to Acts 22 and he recounts his conversion, he points out how he did that before. Now, then you go to Acts 26 again. What do we find? When he had gone before Agrippa. In Acts chapter number 26, now in Acts 22, 4, we read it. In Acts chapter 22, we find, Acts 26, what do we find? We find again that what he is doing, he is persecuting, and he is saying, here's what I did. Here is who I was on that occasion. And so when you look at Paul, you need to grasp, all of us need to grasp the type of individual. Now, in the book of Galatians chapter number 1, he points out in verse number 13, Paul says that he did this in great measure, uses that word in Galatians 1 verse 13. So when you and I see Paul and we see, now he said, I profited in my religion. I profited in the Jews' religion. Now I want you to look at this man. Here is a man and who sat at the feet of Gamaliel. Here was a man who was extremely intelligent. Now, I don't have any way to back this up. It's just a matter that some have made the comment and they say, well, he had the equivalent of 2 PhD degrees. I have no idea. But you and I know that he was a man of great intelligence. He was a man of great dedication to what he was endeavoring to do. And so when you look in these passages that we have related in Acts 8, Acts 9, Acts 22, Acts 26, and then we look at Galatians chapter number 1, he is trying to tell those Christians at Galatia. They had challenged his apostleship. And so Paul is trying to say to them, let me tell you, let me show you who I was. Let me help you to understand the kind of person that I was so that now you will understand who I am. So that's what he was doing. So when you look at that and you get this view, you understand that here is a man who was a persecutor of Christians. He was consenting to their death. He was trying to make havoc of the church. Three things. Here was a man of great power. Paul was being groomed, no doubt, quotation mark, by the Jewish religion. He was being groomed. We see a man of power. We see a man of wealth. We see a man of fame. We see a man of influence. Now, I think when you and I look at that, how many individuals want to give that up? You look at our society and our world today. You look at the folks who are, quotation marks, powerful people, influential people. You turn on the television and these programs, that
recount what Hollywood is doing and what the powerful are doing. I believe several years ago there was a television program had to do with the rich and powerful, and many times maybe on your home page when you bring up your computer or your internet, and they'll say, well, here are the rich, here are their homes, they're selling this home for $26 million. Now I want you to think about this. Here is a man by the name of Saul at that occasion. Here is Paul. Here's a man who had power. Here's a man who had fame. Here's a man who was wealthy. But I want to show you something. Here was a man also who made a change in his life. When the Bible says, come unto me all ye that labor and are heavy laden, and I will give you rest. And so then you and I find out that here is a man, and he gave up that fame, and he gave up the wealth, and he gave up the power, and he gave up the position that he had. For what? Have you ever tried to trade something off? If I'm going to give this up, the politicians, they talk about, well, let's compromise. You give in here, and I'll give in there, and we'll kind of work this thing out together. And so the question comes up. Paul says, okay, wait a minute. I'm going to be a Christian. I'm going to be a child of God. I'm going to be a follower of the Jesus whom I had persecuted. Now, I want to ask you a question. What am I going to get in turn for this? Well, now take a look at this. When you and I look at Paul's conversion and we look at Paul after that conversion, what do we find out? Well, in the book of Romans, chapter number 1, and if you read verses 14, 15, and 16, and 7 in that area, what do you find out? You find out Paul said that I am a debtor to the Jew and to the Greek, and he said, I am ready to preach the gospel to you who are at Rome also. Now, notice this. He said, I'm a debtor. Now, over here, if you go back before his conversion, he wasn't a debtor. He was a persecutor. But now he comes and he said, let me tell you something. I am a debtor to the Jew and to the Greek, to the barbarian. And he said, as much as in me is, I am ready to preach the gospel unto you who are at Rome also. And then he said, I'm not ashamed of the gospel of Christ. It is the power of God unto salvation to everyone that believeth, to the Jew first and also to the Greek. Now, you look at the book of 1 Timothy chapter number 1. 1 Timothy chapter number 1, Paul said, I thank God he put me into the ministry. And then he said, here is who I was. I was a persecutor. And then when you look at verse 15 of 1 Timothy chapter number 1, and you look in that section of verses 11, 12, and 13, 14, 15, and Paul said, he put me into the ministry. He said, I was a persecutor. And then he made this statement in the 15th verse. He said, now notice this. He said, I'm not a whit behind. Excuse me, that's 2 Corinthians. He said, I am the chiefest of sinners in verse 15. So look at his life. You look at where he was before his conversion. And now we see him as he writes to this young gospel preacher, and he says, God, he put me into that ministry. I was a persecutor. He said, the chiefest of sinners. Here is who I am. Now then, as you and I continue and look at Paul or Saul after his conversion, and then you go to the book of 1 Corinthians chapter number 9, and there are two verses there. In verse number 16, Paul points out, he said, though I preach the gospel, I have nothing to glory, for necessity is laid upon me. Yea, woe is me if I preach not the gospel of Jesus Christ. And then in verse number 27 of 1 Corinthians chapter number 9, he said, I buffet my body and bring it under subjection, lest after I have preached to others, I myself should become a castaway. Now, we see Paul before he became a Christian. Now, what do we find out? We find out that he said that, God placed me in this ministry. As a matter of fact,
when you go back to the New Testament and Ananias, God said to Ananias, I want you to go to Damascus to a street called Straight, and there's a fellow there. And Ananias said, whoa, wait a minute, Lord. Hey, hold on. Hey, that guy persecutes. He kills Christians. God said, he is a chosen vessel to me. So now we come and we find Paul. We find him as he says, I'm a debtor to the Jew and to the Greek. We find him when he said, I, even though I am a preacher, I don't have anything to glory. Where is that fame? Where is that power? Where is that wealth? I have nothing to glory. Necessity is laid upon me. And then he said, I have to control my body. I buffet my body and bring it under subjection, lest after I preach to others, I myself should be a castaway. I'm considered the chief of sinners. And then, when you go to the book of 2 Corinthians chapter number 11, and Paul said, I'm going to tell you something. I am not a whit behind the chief apostles. I'm not a whit behind. What are you saying, Paul? I am an apostle of Jesus Christ. Now, go back again. What did he? He was a persecutor of those who were Christians. And now he says, I'm not a whit behind the chief apostles. I mean, there's not one of them who has any more power, any more strength than I do. So, ladies and gentlemen, you and I must recognize that we have a man here, and Jesus said, Matthew 11, 28 through 30, come unto me, all ye that labor. And we have a man here who had, and I want to ask you a question. How many of you have consented to the death of Christians? How many of you have gone to the government and said, hey, I want you to give me the authority to go out here and kill Christians? How many of you have tortured, stoned, persecuted, either emotionally or physically, those who are Christians? I've never done that. But yet, what do we find? We find here is this man who had, and now we see where he is. That he is, I mean, he's not behind the greatest of the apostles. And so, when you and I look at this, in 2 Corinthians chapter number 11, if you read verses, well, read the entire chapter, but if you'll go down in that chapter, Paul will recount for you what had taken place in his life. He had been left in the deep. In the book of Acts chapter number 27, read about the storm that he went through. When you read about the fact that on one occasion they had left him for dead. But this guy's dead. Let's just go ahead and leave. Look at what he had experienced and what he had gone through as a result of becoming a Christian, as a result of following Christ. Now, when you find that out, and he said, I know how to be hungry. I have been beaten many times. I have been in the deep. I've been left. I mean, I'm going to disintegrate here somewhere in the river, or excuse me, in the sea, ocean. I want you to see who he was after his conversion. We saw who he was before. We see who he is now. Now, let me look at the third thing about this. What made the difference? I mean, what was it? You know, some folks have a traumatic experience in life. They have a wake-up call. Have you ever had a wake-up call? And somebody said, ooh, man. I remember several years ago, a lady came forward one Sunday morning. And someone had studied the scriptures with her, and encouraged her to obey the gospel. But she had not obeyed the gospel. And she became very sick. As a matter of fact, she was in the intensive care unit in one of the local hospitals. And after

But what made the difference? Go back to Acts chapter number 9. He's on the road to Damascus, and the Lord appeared to him. "Saul, Saul, why persecutest thou me? Oh, what would you have me do, Lord?" He said, "You go to the city of Damascus. There will be told thee what thou must do." Ananias went to him and told him, "Saul, why tarriest thou? Arise and be baptized and wash away thy sins, calling on the name of the Lord." And he did that. He said, "I was not disobedient to the heavenly vision." Oh, he said, I thought I was doing the will of God. I thought I was doing what God wanted me to do. Now, there are four things I want you to see. And that is this. What made the difference? What must we do as well? Number one, see Jesus. Now, my friend, you're not going to see Jesus in the vision. You're not going to see Jesus on the road as Paul did. How do you see him? By faith through the Word of God. The Bible says faith comes by hearing, and hearing by the Word of God. You're going to see Jesus. Why? Because the Scriptures. The Bible says, "Search the Scriptures," in John 5, "for in them you think you have eternal life." Listen to this. "And these are they which testify of me." When you look at the conversion of the Ethiopian eunuch, you look at the conversion of Paul, you look at the conversion of Cornelius, what happens? In every one of those instances, it's as Philip began at the same scripture and preached unto him Jesus. So number one, you've got to see Jesus. Number two, not only do you must you see, but you must obey Jesus. What did Jesus say? "Come unto me." Yes. "All ye that labor and heavy laden, I'll give you rest. Take my yoke upon you and learn of me. I am meek and lowly in heart. Learn of me. Do my will." In the Great Commission, did not Jesus say in Mark chapter number 16, "He that believeth and is baptized shall be saved. He that believeth not shall be damned." What makes the difference? What did Saul do? "I wasn't disobedient to the heavenly vision." So we see Jesus through faith in the Scriptures. Secondly, we obey Jesus. We obey His Word. The Bible says in Hebrews chapter number 11, "Now faith is the substance of things hoped for, the evidence of things not seen. For by it the elders obtained a good report. Through faith we understand that the worlds were framed by the word of God, and the things which are seen were not made of the things which do appear." And then the Bible says, "By faith Abel offered to God, by faith Enoch, by faith Noah." What do? They obeyed. Verses 7 of Hebrews 11, "By faith Noah, being warned of God of things not seen as yet, moved with fear and prepared an ark to the saving of his house." Obey. You want a different life? Are you satisfied with this life that is going to damn your soul? Are you satisfied with the idea that, listen, I may stand before God in the day of judgment and hear Him say, "Depart from me, you workers of iniquity. I never knew you." Is that what you really want to do? No. Thirdly, number one, what made a difference in Paul's life? Here's before, here is after. What made the difference? See Jesus. Number two, obey Jesus. Number three, live for Jesus. On a daily basis. Live. You know, in Titus chapter number 2, the Bible says the grace of God that brings salvation has appeared unto all men, teaching us that denying ungodliness and worldly lust, that we should live soberly, righteously, and godly in this present world. We've got to live. Fourthly, we've got to preach. Teach others. We want to bring others into the body of Jesus Christ. We want men to understand the gospel of the Lord Jesus Christ. And so you can do the same thing Paul did. It doesn't matter. You say, "Well, Brother Acuff, you don't know what I did and I did." Were you the chiefest of sinners? Have you killed anybody because they believed in Jesus? What have you done? Unless you're in prison for murder, and that was probably not because you murdered. If you're watching this program through some source in prison and you committed murder, it wasn't probably someone who was a Christian that you murdered. Even if it was, it wouldn't matter. Why? Because forgiveness.

forgiveness is available when we obey the gospel of the Lord Jesus Christ. So what do we find out? We find out then that we must see Jesus. We find out, secondly, that we must obey Jesus. Number three, we must live for Him on a daily basis. And number four, we must go into all the world. That the Great Commission has been given to each of us who are children of God. Go ye therefore and teach all nations, baptizing them in the name of the Father, the Son, the Holy Spirit, teaching them to observe all things whatsoever I have commanded you, and lo, I am with you always. So what do you and I do? We go into all the world and we preach the gospel to every creature. We let men know what the Bible teaches so that men may be saved. And that's what we're endeavoring to do. Now, I want you to think about this. A change, okay? There is a lady. She lives in Hendersonville, Tennessee. Her name is Joanne Howe, H-O-W-E. Raised in Pennsylvania. From the time she was 13, she was destined to be, she trained to be a nun. She became a nun, and for 19 years, she was in a particular order there in Pennsylvania. But she said that is not the answer. She learned that that was not the answer. She left being a nun, became a Christian. 26 years, became an elementary school teacher in Laurel, Maryland. She wrote a book called A Change of Habit. Now, the habit was the head gear that a nun will wear. A Change of Habit. She became a Christian and a child of God and teaches others. She wrote another book called From a Nun to Being a Priest. And that priest she's talking about is being... All of us are priests before God. Jesus is our high priest. Each of us, we're all priests before God. I want to ask you today, what about a change of habit in your life? What about a change of life? Why not obey the gospel today? Thank you very much for watching the Fountain of Life television program. We encourage you to watch it the next time it is on.

0: Now it's time for a GBN Daily Lift. But Naaman was wroth, and went away and said, Behold, I thought, he will surely come out to me, and stand, and call upon the name of the Lord his God, and strike his hand over the place, and recover the leper. 2 Kings chapter 5, verse 11. Naaman was a great man in many ways. He was captain of the host of the king of Syria. However, he had the deadly disease of leprosy. Upon receiving the hopeful news that there was a prophet in Israel who could cure him by the power of God, he finally arrived at Elisha's house. However, instead of Elisha personally meeting Naaman, he sent his servant to tell Naaman to go dip 7 times in the River Jordan. Naaman became angry. He had already figured out how he would be healed. He said, Behold, I thought. How many today refuse God's plan of salvation because they want to be saved their way? Jesus says, He that believeth and is baptized shall be saved, but he that believeth not shall be dead.
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0: It's 83 degrees.
2: In 1 Corinthians chapter 15, beginning there in verse 1, really on down through verse 7, the Apostle Paul talks to us about what the gospel of Jesus Christ is. Now, if you were going to define the gospel of Jesus Christ, you would simply say that the gospel is the death, the burial, and the resurrection of our Lord and Savior, Jesus Christ. In simple terms, it is the good news of Jesus Christ coming to die, Jesus Christ being resurrected, and Jesus Christ ascending to the right hand of the throne of God. It was in Romans chapter 1, beginning there in verse 16, that the Apostle Paul said, "For I am not ashamed of the gospel of Jesus Christ, for it is the power of God unto salvation to him who believes, to the Jew first, and also to the Greek." But I want to ask you an intriguing question this morning as we begin our lesson, and that question is simply this. What is a hindrance to the gospel of Jesus Christ? You know, there was a man who had a plumbing issue in his home, and he decided that he was going to, as a proud do-it-yourselfer, take care of it himself. So he walked down the street to go to the hardware store, and he went into the hardware store, and he gathered up all the supplies that he was going to need to take care of this do-it-yourselfer plumbing issue in his home. Well, when he gathered all the supplies and he took it up to the checkout, there was the owner of the store, and he laid it on the counter. He was going to pay for it when the owner simply said to him, "I'll see you in about an hour." The customer didn't quite understand what he was saying, so he simply said to the owner, "Well, what do you mean by that?" Well, the owner said, "Well, every do-it-yourselfer who tries to take on a home project himself, it always requires at least 3 trips to the hardware store." Now that customer said in all of his pride, "I'm going to be the exception. I'm going to be the one that only has to take 1 trip to the hardware store." Well, an hour later, when he showed back up to the hardware store, he walked into the door and he saw the owner standing over there, and all the owner had to do was hold up 2 fingers. And he simply said, "I'll see you in a little while." You know, later the customer would tell a friend of his, "He wouldn't see me in a little while because when that inevitable 3rd trip to the hardware store came, I just went to another hardware store." You know, pride is a very intriguing weakness. Someone once said that pride is the ground in which all other sins grow. You know, throughout the Bible, we find various stories of men and women who were prideful, and we read of the downfall that led to their pride. We remember what James recorded from the Old Testament when he said that God resists the proud, but he rewards the lowly or the humble. One such story that we read of in the Bible in general, in the Old Testament, is the story of Naaman that we find in 2 Kings chapter 5. Now, when you're opening up your Bibles to 2 Kings chapter 5, when we're first introduced to Naaman, he's really not a man that we would deem as one who may be prideful. We see that Naaman is accomplished, Naaman is well-skilled, Naaman is a commander of the army of Syria. Naaman is a very popular man, but we would not say that Naaman is a prideful man. In fact, one could give a description of Naaman by simply saying that Naaman was a powerful man. Naaman was a man who gave other men orders. Naaman was a man who other men respected. Naaman was a man who all other men wanted to be, and they wanted to be able to have his position. Naaman was a powerful man who led his army into many military victories. Naaman was a man that any mother would be proud to call her son. You could say that Naaman was a success story, but ultimately Naaman had a downfall. And the Naaman was simply pride. Now, when we talk about the story of Naaman, we're all familiar with the get around, and that simply is, well, you have Naaman. Naaman is a commander in the army of Syria. He has leprosy. He goes to the prophet of God, Elisha. He receives the commands of God from the prophet of God. He's reluctant to obey them, but eventually he obeys. He goes to the Jordan River. He dips 7 times. He's cleansed of his leprosy, and then he proclaims that there is no other God than the God of Israel. We'll get to that here in just a moment. But have you ever opened up your Bible and looked at familiar Bible stories? Perhaps it's the story of David and Bathsheba. Perhaps it's the story of Elijah, the prophet on the mountain, defeating the 450 prophets of Baal. Have you ever opened up your Bible and looked at basic, common biblical stories from a different perspective? I believe it's healthy, and I believe it gives us a little bit of a deeper appreciation of the story of Naaman. And that's what we're going to do this morning. We're going to take the story of Naaman that we are so familiar with, but we're going to look at it from a different perspective. In fact, we're going to look at the story of Naaman through the eyes of a young girl. The King James Version says she was a young maiden who was in the house of Naaman serving him and his wife. Now, this girl is unnamed, but in this girl, we find three characteristics that embody the gospel of Jesus Christ. I want you to notice with me, beginning here in verse 1 of 2 Kings chapter 5. Now Naaman, commander of the army of the king of Syria, was a great and honorable man in the eyes of his master, because by him the Lord had given victory to Syria. He was also a mighty man of valor, but he was a leper. And the Syrians had gone out on raids and had brought back captive a young girl from the land of Israel. She waited on Naaman's wife. Then she said to her mistress, "If only my master were with the prophet who was in Samaria, for he could be cleansed of his leprosy." And Naaman went in and told his master, "Thus and thus said the girl who is from the land of Israel." Then the king of Syria said, "Go now, and I will send a letter to the king of Israel." So he departed and took with him 10 talents of silver, 6,000 shekels of gold, and 10 changes of clothing. And then he brought the letter to the king of Israel, which said, "Now be advised, when this letter comes to you, that I have sent Naaman my servant to you, that you may heal him of his leprosy." Now notice what happens when the king of Israel reads the letter. "Am I God to kill and make alive, that his man sends a man to me who heals him of his leprosy? Therefore, please consider and see how he seeks a quarrel with me." The king says, "I can't do that." Verse 8. So it was, when Elisha, the man of God, heard the king of Israel had torn his clothes, that he sent to the king and said, "Why have you torn your clothes? Please let him come to me, and he shall know that there is a prophet in Israel." Then Naaman went with his horses and his chariot, and he stood at the door of Elisha's house. And Elisha sent a messenger to him. I find that comical. Elisha doesn't even go to the door himself. He sends a messenger to the door. And he says, "Go and wash in the Jordan 7 times, and your flesh shall be restored to you, and you shall be clean." Well, Naaman became furious and went away and said, "Indeed, I said to myself, he will surely come out to me and stand and call upon the name of the Lord his God and wave his hand over the place and heal the leprosy. Are not the Abana and the Pharpar, the rivers of Damascus, better than all the waters of Israel? Could I not wash in them and be clean?" So he turned and he went away in a rage. And his servants came near and said, "My father, if the prophet had told you to do something great, would you not have done it? How much more then when he says to you, wash and be clean?" Well, so he went down and dipped 7 times in the Jordan, according to the saying of the man of God, and his flesh was restored like the flesh of a little child, and he was clean. And he returned to the man of God, he and all his aides, and came and stood before him, and he said, "Indeed, now I know that there is no God in all the earth except in Israel. Now, therefore, please take a gift from your servant." Now, during this time, during the days of Naaman, we know that Syria and Israel were at war under the reign of King Ahab. You see, here's God's problem with the northern kingdom of Israel. They are participating in idolatrous practices. And time again, God has sent to them a prophet that says, "Repent, or you're going to be taken into captivity." And time again, they didn't listen. On top of that, we have King Ahab, who was one of the most wicked kings that ever reigned over God's people. And he is the person behind this idolatrous attitude. Now, then we have Jehoshaphat, who is the king of the southern kingdom of Judah, who is helping the northern kingdom of Israel against the will of God. So God sends Micaiah the prophet to Ahab, and he simply says this, "You are going to die in battle with the Syrians. Enter into the picture Naaman, the commander of the army of the Syrians." Now, the Bible tells us that he had gained favor with his king because the Lord had helped him gain victory over the northern kingdom of Israel. Now, we see what God's doing here with this providence. God is using Naaman and the army of Syria to punish the northern kingdom of Israel because they refused to repent of their idolatrous practices. Naaman is playing a role in the will of God. But in the midst of this story, the Holy Spirit interjects a narrative about a young girl who comes from the land of Israel. She's unnamed, but she's a girl who clearly had pious parents. Have you ever been around a child that you can just tell from their actions, from their words, from their mannerisms, that clearly this child was raised by good parents? Clearly this child was raised in a good home. In fact, we may even say of that child was raised in the knowledge of the true Lord and Savior, Jesus Christ. That child was raised in admonition of the Lord. Well, that's the case with this young maiden girl who was unnamed in 2 Kings chapter 5. You can tell from her words, from her actions, from her mannerisms, and from her faith that clearly this girl was raised right. Now, I want you to put yourself in her shoes for just a moment. You're raised in a good, godly home by parents who love you and take care of you. You have perhaps a bright future and you are happy where you are. But then, an army comes into your land and they take you as a captive. They rip you away from everything that you have ever known, from the safety of your home, and then you're taken to the commander of your captain's house. You go to his house and now you're serving as a maidservant, quite literally a slave in his home. Now, would you be a little bit bitter about your circumstances in life? Could we say that we would be a little bit bitter toward our captives? I think we could. But this girl wasn't. You see, the gospel of Jesus Christ, it doesn't seek its own and it doesn't behave rudely. Those are two characteristics that we find very evident in the life of this young maiden in the house of Naaman. The gospel does not behave rudely. The gospel does not seek its own despite the circumstances that it may be in, because the gospel always remains the same. Hebrews chapter 13 verse 8 tells us that Jesus Christ is the same today as He was yesterday, and He will be the same tomorrow as He is today. Jesus Christ, our Savior, never changes. And therefore, the gospel of Jesus Christ never changes despite the circumstances that I may be in my life. It is always the death, burial, and resurrection of Jesus Christ. It is always the good news that God sent a Savior into this world. And in this young maiden, we find three characteristics that embody the gospel of Jesus Christ. Characteristic number one, this young maiden was compassionate. We should never meet the cries of compassion from others with silence. Even if those cries of compassion from others come from those whom we might deem as our enemies, we should always meet them with compassion. Now, we live in a culture today who would rather us have contempt in our heart for our enemies, for those who disagree with us, for those who persecute us, for those who ridicule us. But Jesus Christ has called us to show compassion even to our enemies. If there was ever a person in the history of the world who had the right to be bitter toward an individual, would it not have been this young maiden who was serving in the house of Naaman, who happened to be the commander of the army who took her captive? Would she not have had a right, if anyone ever had a right, to be full of contempt toward him? Perhaps. But the cry of Naaman for compassion, it wasn't met with silence from this young maiden serving in his home. The cry of compassion from Naaman was met with compassion from this young maiden who was serving in his home. You know, even the apostles of Christ struggled with this very idea. I remember a story told by Luke the physician in Luke the 9th chapter, beginning there in verse 50, about Jesus and the Samaritans. The Bible tells us that Jesus had set his face toward Jerusalem. Now, wait a second. We know that the Samaritans had a lot of contempt in their heart, not only for the Jews, and it was a two-way street between the Jews and the Samaritans, but they also had some contempt in their heart for Jerusalem. In fact, when you go back to John chapter 4, and Jesus is sitting there by the well of Jacob with the Samaritan woman says to Jesus in verse 19 of John chapter 4, "Now, our fathers used to worship upon this mountain." She was pointing to Mount Gerizim. "But you Jews say that the place to worship is Jerusalem." The Samaritans had contempt in their heart for the city of Jerusalem. So Jesus sets his face toward Jerusalem, and therefore the Samaritans reject him. Now, the apostles don't take too kindly to this. In fact, they come to Jesus in verse 53 and they say, "Lord, Do you want us to cast down fire from the top of the mountain and consume them for what they've done to you? But then Jesus gives a perspective check for every Christian that has ever lived. Verse 54. The Son of Man did not come to destroy lives, but to save lives. That's the compassion of my Savior. That's the same compassion that caused Jesus to say one of seven times on the cross of Calvary, "Father, forgive them, for they know not what they do." Given the fact of what Jesus had just gone through, that makes that statement even more profound. You see, the greatest question of Christian love is not, can I love Jesus? Loving Jesus is easy. Loving Jesus, loving one who left the glories of heaven and the riches of heaven to come to the earth, to live a poor life, not to even have a place to lay his head sometimes, to go hungry from time to time, so that he could go to the cross, humble himself, even to the point of death, Philippians chapter 2, verses 5 through 11, so that he could die for you and me, so that one day we could go live in the glories and riches of heaven. That's somebody that's easy to love. The greatest question of Christian love is, can you love Judas? Jesus, on the night of his betrayal, gathered together his best friends in the world, his apostles in the upper room. And Jesus dipped his hand with the one who he knew had betrayed him. He knew that he had been betrayed by 30 pieces of silver, and he knew who had betrayed him. He knew that Judas had his hand in the money bag the entire time. Jesus knew, but the old adage is, Judas ate too. Can you love those who hurt you? Can you say, as Jesus said, when somebody is trying to persecute you, somebody is trying to hurt your life, somebody is trying to bring pain to your life, can you say, as Jesus said, the Son of Man did not come to destroy lives, but to save lives, and if I'm to be like Christ, I must also seek and help save the lost. This young maiden met the cries of compassion from Naaman, her enemy, not with silence, but with compassion. The compassion of Jesus Christ is never silent to cries of compassion, even if those cries of compassion come from our enemies. Characteristic number two, this young maiden was also convincing. Now, leprosy in the Bible was symbolic of sin. We know that when somebody had leprosy, that that person also was going to be one who could not hide the results of their disease. If somebody had leprosy, we know that much like one with sin, they were going to be those who were being destroyed from the inside out. They were going to be those who were going to be separated from God in the eyes of the other people. They were going to be those who were separated from society, and they were viewed as outcasts. That's what sin does to us. That's what leprosy was going to do to Naaman. Here's a man who is powerful, a man who is popular, a man who other men want to be like, but he's contracted leprosy. He knows that his future is bleak. He knows that he doesn't have a very bright future, that eventually his leprosy is going to cause him to be an outcast from the very same people that respect him. And in his moment of need, who did Naaman receive the wisdom that he needed to receive from? A young servant girl. A young maiden. She wasn't important. She wasn't influential. She wasn't a theologian. She wasn't powerful in her words per se. She was just simply a little girl who did what she needed to do. I want you to read with me verses 3 and 4 here. Notice what she says. Then she said to her mistress, "If only my master were with the prophet who is in Samaria, for he would heal him of his leprosy." That's all she said. That's all it took to bring Naaman, a man who was in need, to a person who could provide the help that he needed. There wasn't much that she could do, but she did what she could do. And in doing so, she gave Naaman hope. There was a salesman who was really struggling with some burdens that he had on his shoulders, and his business really wasn't doing very well. So he decided that he was going to go to his best friend and that he was going to seek some advice from him. So he went to his best friend and he sat down face to face and he began to talk to him. And he simply began the conversation with his best friend like this. I guess you can lead a horse to water, but you can't make it drink. Now, his friend sat there and listened to the story for just a few moments, and eventually his friend simply said this, "Listen, son, you can't make others drink. That's not your job. Your job is to make them thirsty." How does that apply to the Christian life? Our job is to make others drink of the living water. There's too many people, too many Christians in this world today that want to browbeat guilt and shove the faces of others in the waters of living water. To make them drink. It doesn't work that way. It never has and it never will. Our job as a New Testament Christian is simply to make others thirsty for God. I can't make a person drink. I can't make a person obey. This young maiden, she couldn't make Naaman go to the Jordan River and dip seven times. Not even Elisha, the prophet of God, could make Naaman obey. Naaman had to make that decision himself. All this young maiden could do was simply make Naaman thirsty for something that was better. Make Naaman thirsty for a God that could heal him of his diseases. As New Testament Christians, if we're going to make somebody thirsty for God, we don't have to be a profound teacher of the Scriptures. We don't have to have a knowledge that cannot be rivaled by any others of the Word of God. We don't have to even be a powerful

characteristic number three. The young maiden was the connection. Do you realize that Jesus Christ, all He ever called us to do was to be a connector? I can't save someone else's soul. I can't cleanse anyone of their sins. I can't even cleanse myself of my sins. I can't give anybody eternal rest. But what can I do? I can simply be the connection between a holy God and a lost and confused soul. All Jesus Christ ever called me to be was to be a connector. Go therefore into all the world and preach the gospel to every living creature. He who believeth and is baptized shall be saved. Okay. I can go into the world. I can teach others the gospel. I can't make them to believe. That's the word of God's job. Romans chapter 10 verse 13. I can baptize one who desires to be baptized for the remission of sins, but I can't save them. That's God's job. All Jesus ever called us to be was a connector. That's what this young maiden was. All she said, verse 3, if only my master were with the prophet of God who is in Samaria, he could be cleansed of his leprosy. I want to take verse 3 and I just want to rearrange the words for just a moment, if you will. If only my grandfather, grandmother, father, mother, aunt, uncle, brothers, sisters, cousins, friends, co-worker, acquaintance, neighbor, guy that I wave at every single morning as I drive down my street, if only they were in Christ, God could cleanse them of their sins. He could save them. He could give them eternal rest. All God ever called us to do was to be a connector between a holy God and a lost and confused soul. I think that's evident from the life of Paul. Who was the connector between Saul of Tarsus, a lost and confused soul, and a holy God? Ananias, Acts chapter 9. That certain disciple whom Jesus comes to and he says this, listen, what I want you to do is this. I want you to go to the city of Damascus, and I want you to go to the street called Straight, and when you were there, you're going to meet a man by the name of Saul of Tarsus. Do you think that Ananias' stomach dropped when he heard that name? And then while you're there and you're meeting Saul of Tarsus, I just want you to tell him what he needs to do in order to be saved. Now, how do you think Ananias responded to that? Wait a second, God. You're talking about Saul of Tarsus. You're talking about the guy who kills Christians? You're talking about the guy who was there when Stephen was stoned? You're talking about the guy who's persecuting the church? You're talking about the guy who's on his way there with papers in his hands to go and arrest Christians? That's the guy you want me to talk to? And you want me to tell him, this killer of Christians, what he has to do to be a Christian? How was Ananias the connector between a holy God and a lost and confused soul in Saul of Tarsus? His courage. He told Saul of Tarsus what he needed to do to be saved. Paul would later recount that in Acts chapter 22 and in verse 16. What about Paul being the connector between the Philippian jailer, another lost and confused soul, and a holy God? And how did he get that opportunity to be the connector between a lost and confused soul in the Philippian jailer and a holy God? It's simple. By the way that he lived his Christian life. Now, here's the Philippian jailer. We don't know if he had any religious background whatsoever in Acts chapter 16, but then there's a great earthquake that comes upon the prison. The doors open up, the chains loosen, all these inmates are escaping. This Philippian jailer knows that he's going to be put to death. He's looking for salvation, so he turns to the closest thing that resembles God, and that is Paul and Silas, who were there in chains in a common holding cell, who had been beaten. They were bruised.

0: They were bleeding, but they were singing and praying. He turns to them and asks them the most important question that man has ever asked. Sirs, what must I do to be saved? Paul and Silas got that opportunity because of the way that they lived their Christian life despite the suffering and the persecutions of that life. Number three, Paul was the connector between some lost disciples who were confused and a holy God in Acts chapter 19. And how did Paul become that connector between some lost and confused souls and a holy God in Acts chapter 19? By simply asking basic spiritual questions. Do you have the Holy Spirit? No. Then what baptism were you baptized within? Well, John's baptism. Oh, wait, you haven't heard about the baptism of Jesus Christ. So the Bible says he precisely taught them more accurately in the way of the gospel, and then he immersed them in the name of Jesus Christ, verse 4 of Acts chapter 19, which simply meant that he baptized them in the name of Jesus Christ for the remission of sins, and they received the gift of the Holy Spirit, Acts chapter 2, verse 38. He became a connector between a holy God and a lost, confused soul by simply asking a basic spiritual question. All we've ever been called to do is be a connector between God and lost souls. And how do we do that? We do that by living our lives in a Christian manner. We do that by teaching others about the gospel of Jesus Christ. And we do that by leading others to the cross of Christ through our words. You know, the story of Naaman is a story that was used by a lot of old gospel preachers back in the day because we see it as a like figure for one who obeys the gospel plan of salvation. In the story of Naaman in 2 Kings chapter 5, we find this unnamed young maiden. But this unnamed young maiden finds and plays such an important role in the obedience of Naaman to the commands of God that came from the prophet of God. In fact, there's a chart that I want you to look at for just a moment. And that chart is a comparison chart between what Naaman did and what we do as New Testament Christians. We know that Naaman needed to be cleansed of his leprosy. Romans chapter 3, verse 23 tells us, "For all have fallen short of the glory of God." We know that we need to be cleansed of our sins. We know that Naaman sought the Word of God. He went to the prophet that the young maiden told him about to receive the words of the Lord. Well, we have the Word of God in our hands. 2 Timothy chapter 3, verse 16. We know that Naaman was told to immerse in water. The command of God through the prophet was simply this: go to the Jordan River, a very nasty river, a river with a lot of disgusting stuff in it. Go to the Jordan River and dip 7 times and you will be healed. Well, we are told to be immersed in water. Acts chapter 2, verse 38. Repent and let every one of you be baptized in the name of Jesus Christ. That word baptized, it means immersion. For the remission of sins, and you shall receive the gift of the Holy Spirit. We know that Naaman argued against the command. Do not many people argue against the command that we have been given within the New Testament today? Oh, that baptism thing, it's an outward show of an inward grace. Where'd they get that from? It's not found in the Bible. Oh, that baptism thing, it's not required of salvation. All you have to do is say the sinner's prayer. Show me where the sinner's prayer is in the Bible. We know that Naaman finally obeyed. He was immersed in the Jordan. We obey and we are immersed in water. 1 Peter chapter 3, verse 21, there is also an antitype which now saves us. Baptism, not the removal of the filth of the flesh, but the answer or the appeal of a good conscience toward God. It's us appealing to God and saying, God, I want you to cleanse me of my sins. I want you to save me. And lastly, Naaman was cleansed of his leprosy because he obeyed the commands of God that came through the prophet. We will be cleansed of our sins if we obey the commands of God that have come through His Word. Going back to what Ananias told Saul of Tarsus to do to become a Christian, "Why tarriest thou? Arise and be baptized, wash away your sins, calling on the name of the Lord. Acts 22, verse 16. When you look at the story of Naaman in 2 Kings chapter 5, you find a like figure to the gospel. Here is a man who is in need of a cleansing. He is a lost and confused man. Well, then steps up a young maiden who acted as a connector between this lost and confused man and a holy God. All she said was, "If only my master were with the prophet, he could be cleansed of his leprosy." So Naaman went. He received the word. He was reluctant to obey it, but then finally, once he did obey it, he was cleansed of his leprosy. And then he proclaimed, "There is no other God in all the earth than the God of Israel."
1: It's 11:34.
2: Hello, my name is Griffin Collins, and I have an exciting announcement. We will begin releasing a weekly devotional on Facebook titled Matters That Matter. In these weekly devotionals, we will discuss topics that are important and specific to the Lord's church today. What does the Bible say about trusting others? Am I required to be faithful as a Christian? I pray that you will follow along with us as we explore matters that matter today.
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0: Speaking on this program is Jim Dearman.
1: It takes money to make money. That's what they say. Many men and women in our country called financial advisors make their living by simply trying to help others make more money. 5.25% interest is all right, 9% is good, 12% is even better. Well, do you want to hear a hot tip on a plan to get great gain? I have it, and there isn't any risk involved to you. 1 Timothy 6:6. Godliness with contentment is great gain. This verse could say this is the greatest gain. Some people who found themselves sacrificed on the old altar of fatter bank accounts and keeping up with the Joneses have realized that the best things in life have very little to do with money. They really have to do with satisfying a need to draw nigh unto God and the contentment therein.

this is Bob Pritchard with a Gospel Minute. Do you remember Shannon Stone? He was the Brownwood, Texas firefighter who fell to his death at a Texas Rangers baseball game in July 2011. As he stretched out to catch a foul ball tossed to the stands, he fell headfirst about 20 feet to a concrete surface below. It was such a shame that he exchanged his life for a baseball. Jesus spoke of the cost of following him. If any man will come after me, let him deny himself and take up his cross and follow me. For whosoever will save his life shall lose it, and whosoever will lose his life for my sake shall find it. For what is a man profited if he shall gain the whole world and lose his own soul? Or what shall a man give in exchange for his soul? Matthew 16:24-26. We make exchanges every day. Our time and skills are exchanged for a paycheck that we exchange for things we want and need. But many are making terrible decisions, exchanging their lives for things that will cause them to be separated from God for eternity. Shannon Stone exchanged his life for a baseball. What are you exchanging for your soul? Stay tuned to GBN. We've got something good for you.

0: now.
1: There is a certain excitement about first things. Most of us find it easy to remember our first day at school. Our parents remember the first time we walked and the first words we spoke. Many of you probably remember your first date. Because they're among the first things we did, we place them among our primary memories. There's another use of the word first that suggests priority. Setting proper priorities in life is one of the biggest problems we face. It is important to assess the value of things in order not to give first place to secondary matters. We often make the mistake of majoring in minors and minoring in majors. An examination of the New Testament book of Matthew reveals some priorities we need to establish. The first priority for our consideration is first the spiritual, then the temporal. Jesus said that we should seek the kingdom of God above everything else, Matthew 6, verse 33. Connected with this admonition is the promise that God will provide our daily needs. God knows all about our material needs, food, drink, clothing, and shelter. Matthew 6, verses 31.
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4: 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Today, we're going to talk about faith.

0: But before we do that, I want to tell you something about a very exciting thing that's going on here at the Paintsville Church of Christ. And it's called OATH, O-A-T-H, Our Ascent to Heaven. And we have a program put together that is exciting. It's unmatchable. We have some speakers coming in. It's basically for our youth, the youth in the area here, but there's all kinds of topics that are going to be talked about that are for adults also. And we want to give you an invitation to come to OATH, and it's on June the 30th through July the 3rd. Some of our speakers that we have Kyle Butt coming in from Columbia, Tennessee. He works for the Apologetics Press. He does a lot of things with evolution and creation, and he will be speaking on a lot of different topics here. And then we have Terrence Dendy. He's the director of the School of Preaching at College Station there at Texas A&M. And we also have his son, Gabriel Dendy. He's a freshman this year at Texas A&M. He's a defensive lineman. He spoke here on Shortstop with a Shortstop. If you didn't hear it, go back and look at some of the episodes. I think he was on there twice, as a matter of fact. He's a young man. He's a very good speaker. And if you could bring your kids or yourself to listen to him, it would be very beneficial for you. We have Hiram Kemp. He's a preacher in Bowling Green, Kentucky. He's going to be here. And he can flat preach. I just want to tell you, he can teach and he can preach. Then we have Lori Boyd. She's from Tennessee. She will be here speaking to the ladies and to our youth, teenage girls, and she's very knowledgeable. And a very good friend of mine is going to be kicking it off on June the 30th at 6 o'clock, which is a Friday night. Her name is Pam O'Neill. Pam and I worship together in California. She now lives in Nashville, Tennessee, but if you ever want to come and hear a lady speak, ladies, there's going to be a ladies' night starting at 6 o'clock on Friday. It will be exciting for you, and I think that it's sitting at her feet and listening to her talk about the Bible, it don't get any better than that. Come out to OATH starting June the 30th through July the 3rd. Faith. What is faith? Hebrews chapter 11 and verse 1, it says it's the substance of things hoped for and the evidence of things not seen. There's a lot of things that we don't see in this world that God has his fingerprints all over. We understand that we have air that we breathe. We have sunshine that helps the crops raise. We have rain that comes in. We don't know exactly how it comes or where it comes from, but our earth is exactly the right distance from the sun to where we don't burn up or where we don't freeze to death. And we have faith that God did this. He created the world in such a way that it's beneficial for us. In Romans chapter 10 and verse 16, it says, faith is yielding to God's will. And God has a lot of things written down for us that he wants us to read and listen to and apply to our lives. And we have to have faith to be able to do that. Ephesians chapter 2 and verse 8, salvation is through faith. In Acts chapter 26, verse 18, we are sanctified by faith. In 1 John chapter 5 and verse 4, we overcome the world by faith. And in Acts chapter 10 and verse 43, we get forgiveness of sins through faith. Romans chapter 10 and verse 17 tells us where faith comes from. And it says it comes from the Word of God. We have to listen to it. We have to read it. We have to study it. And the more that we do that, the more our faith is going to grow. And that's what God wants us to do so that we can be able to teach others and have faith enough that we know that we're teaching the truth. Faith without works is what? In James chapter 2 and verse 14, it says it's unprofitable. In Luke chapter 6, verse 46, it says it's just mere words. If we have faith, but we don't have works that go with it, it's just mere, we're just talking. It doesn't mean a thing. In James chapter 2 and verse 22, it says it's an imperfect faith. In 2 Peter chapter 1 and verse 10, it says it's not a saving faith. And that's dangerous right there. If we have faith, but it doesn't have works, it's not a saving faith. And in James chapter 2, verses 17, it tells us that faith without works is dead. And if we drop down to verse 26, it tells us that faith without works is dead, just as the body without the spirit is dead. We have to have works to go along with our faith. And it tells us that it's not faith only that saves us, but we have to have faith and we have to have works that go along with it. In Matthew chapter 17 and verse 20, it reads as follows. And this is Jesus talking. And he said to them, because of the littleness of your faith, for truly I say unto you, if you have the faith the size of a mustard seed, you will say to this mountain, move from here to there, and it will move, and nothing will be impossible for you. Oh my. Mustard seed is one of the smallest seeds that there are. And if we have faith the size of a mustard seed, Jesus is telling us that there is nothing impossible for us to do. Think about that. We can move mountains. We can preach the gospel. We can turn this world absolutely upside down, just exactly the way that the apostles did. When I was playing baseball, I had two batting coaches that I can remember, Hank Sauer and Jim LaFever. And both of them used the same phrase a lot of times, that you got to have faith, brother. You got to have faith. He's going to throw you a curveball. You got to have faith that you can hit it. You haven't seen that curveball. You haven't seen the changeup. You haven't seen his fastball. But when you walk up to the plate, you got to have faith. Baseball players did a lot of traveling. We did a lot of flying in planes. We had to put our faith in the pilot and understanding that he's going to get the plane up and he's going to get it back down and land it where we're going. But who is our pilot spiritually? And that's Jesus Christ. I have faith in him, and what he's told me, what he says, is what we need to do. And if we listen to his voice, we're going to be in a saved condition. Again, thank you very, very much with being with me and a shortstop with a shortstop.
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1: Welcome to God's Athlete. I am your host, Tyler Gilreath, and this is the program where we make spiritual applications from physical games. We're going to be talking about working teams today on GBN. We have a guest with us, Wayne Weaver. Get your Bibles. We'll be back in just a minute.

0: Welcome back to God's Athlete. I'm Tyler Gilreath, and we're talking about a working team here, and we have a special guest, Wayne Weaver. And Wayne is my uncle, and he is a good friend of mine, and he is a deacon of the Lord's Church for the East Ridge Church of Christ. Wayne has a lot of experience when it comes to basketball. You coached for 22 years. You played college ball at Covenant College for 4 years. You hold the assist record there and still hold it to this day. And you have a lot of experience in the game of basketball, Wayne, and I wanted to bring you on the program as we discuss the idea of being a strong team, but more specifically, a working team. And when we think of strong teams, you know, I have several teams that pop out in my mind, such as the 1979, the 1989 Lakers. You know, they won 5 championships in a 10-year span. Did you ever watch them play?
1: Oh, yeah. I had a lot of good memories of watching them play the Celtics, you know, in those years. Mm-hmm. Bowing them and Bird and Johnson going at it. They had great teams. Both teams had the great players and great organizations, and it was a lot of fun.
0: And another team, which would probably be my favorite team, is the 91-98 Bulls. Of course, Michael Jordan was on that team. They won 6 titles in about an 8-year span. Did you watch them play?
1: Oh, yeah, I have to agree. That's probably my all-time favorite team, and although I'm a great Bird fan. But Michael Jordan won my heart over with his competitiveness and will and determination to win and hard work. You know, he got cut off his high school team as a sophomore, so I'll tell you how hard he worked over the course of his life. But that team, you know, sacrificing themselves for him and working together really won me over. That's probably my all-time favorite team.
0: Yeah, I love to watch some of the highlight reels that still come on ESPN about Michael Jordan, mm-hmm. and that they were just a great team, they sure were. But when we think about the word work, what are some other words, or what are some synonyms that come to mind as it relates to work on the basketball floor?
1: Pain. No, I think of work, you know, they call it work for a reason. It's not fun. It's not fun and games.
0: Sure.
1: When my philosophy was, when you come on this basketball court or this field, that we put everything else aside, leave all baggage at the door, and we're going to work. We're going to work for a purpose, a goal, together. And if you did not convert and buy into the idea of it was fun to work for a goal, mm-hmm. you enjoyed working for that goal, because we knew that without hard work we wouldn't attain that goal. So it was hard work, and it was pain and a lot of sacrifice, but they still, you know, bought into it, and I think they enjoyed actually mm-hmm. working for a common goal.
0: Right. And you know, what was your common reaction to players who didn't want to work for you on your team?
1: I didn't react. I just cut them.
0: I would
1: try to, you know, convert them. I'd try to sell my program. I would, you know, talk to them. But in the end, you know, they had to have that burning desire inside. I can't give that to them. I cannot give you the desire to work for God. I can't give a kid a desire to work for a team. That has to be a decision that each person makes on their own. And the hard work is the reason it separates people. It separates the good and the bad, and it separates the dedicated from the mm-hmm. undedicated.
0: And, you know, those who do not want to work for God, you know, when someone joins your team or you say, look, you've made the team, how arrogant is it for someone to say, well, now I'm on the team, I don't have to do any work? People don't say that, do they? In fact, when they make the team, they expect that work is coming their way. Now, when it comes to being a Christian, how many people out there say, look, now that I'm on the team, now that I've been baptized into Jesus Christ, Galatians 3, 26 and 27, and Romans 6, I don't have to do any work? That's absurd. We don't use that idea in the realm of sports, do we, Wayne?
1: Well, I've had some kids try to use that idea.
0: And they didn't last long, did they?
1: No, they sat on the bench, and eventually they were gone. So, you know, if you have that same attitude with Christ, with God, with your relationship with Him, then you're going to wind up drifting away. Is the bottom line. If you don't work, mm-hmm. if you're not working for God, you know, then you're going to drift away. James 2, verse 18 says, I will show you my faith by my works, and if you'll show me your faith without works. So I'm paraphrasing there, but the bottom line mm-hmm. is what it says, you know, what it's meaning there is, you tell me you have faith, and
0: I provide the works.
1: Right.
0: Yeah, that's right. And, you know, James 1:22 says, but be ye doers of the work and not hearers only, deceiving your own selves. So when we have the idea and mindset that once we're on God's team, we don't have to work, James says that we are just deceiving our own selves. And Jesus said in Matthew chapter 7, verse number 21, not everyone that says unto me, Lord, Lord, shall enter the kingdom of heaven, but he that doeth the will of my Father, which is in heaven. So this is an idea that we have to work. Once we become a child of God, or once we become a Christian, or once we become an athlete, and we expect that in the realm of sports, like you said, and this is something that God expects of His children once we become on His team. A great American runner, Steve Prefontaine, he said, to give anything less than your best is to sacrifice the gift. And you know, Christ, He gave us the ultimate gift on the cross when He hung on that tree, on that hill, Golgotha, which means the place of the skull, the place of death. He gave us the ultimate gift. And you know, God has given us all abilities to work in His kingdom in various aspects. And from that quote there, Steve Prefontaine said, if you give anything less than your best, you are sacrificing your gift. So I would challenge us, of course, and those who are watching at home, to use your various abilities to further the kingdom of Jesus Christ. And I know you would say the same, Wayne, and I really appreciate you stopping by and being on God's Athlete with us and discussing the idea of work. You've really been very helpful and insightful, and I'm so glad you chose to join us today. And I hope you'll join us on future programs. In the meantime, I want to encourage you to just keep on fighting and keep on running that race that is set before you.

0: gonna have a wonderful time up there. 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Better get you ready, cause I'm giving you the warning.
1: 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Well, read it in the Bible, in the back of the book.

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3: Have you ever been told, you go do this job, and when you get done, you come right back here? Moses was told that. Moses was told when he was 80 years old, at the top of Mount Horeb, before a burning bush, you go to Egypt, and you get my people out of Egypt. And the Lord told Moses, when you get them out of Egypt, you bring them back here, to this mount, to the mountain of God. That mountain was Mount Sinai. And Moses would do exactly that. Moses will be called faithful as a servant, for he did what God said. How are you living? Are you faithful as a servant of God today?
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4: Welcome back to the Authentic Christian Podcast. I'm Aaron. This is Scott. This is Tucker. And today we're going to talk about church discipline. All right, so season three, I guess episode three. I should probably stop saying that. I'm going to get something wrong eventually as we get higher up in the numbers.
5: Season four.
4: But it's season three, and this is an episode on church discipline. So, you know, we pick a lot of the topics. Season one, we picked most of our own. Season two, we had a lot of people ask, hey, can you do this topic? And we would add some of the ones we thought we should do. And then season three, we've done the same thing. So we've got some different questions. Hey, can you do this topic? And so I don't really remember off the top of my head whether this was one we picked or whether somebody else picked, but I think it's important to look at. And some of the main reasons I think it's the most important to look at is because in the last couple of years, I've seen a lot of different news stories about, like, you know, an article will come out where they're like, somebody's bashing this church because they had a member who was unfaithful and they wrote a letter to this church. And, you know, like that person then, who was obviously like not really concerned with church anymore, they share it on their social media. Next thing you know, there's like national, you know, newspapers and websites writing articles about this super judgmental church who doesn't love their members and who shunned their members. And it's like, you know, from somebody that knows what the Bible says, we can look at that and say, like, well, first of all, the people writing that article have no idea what the Bible says about it. And second of all, like, what those churches did is absolutely biblical. But even Christians sometimes condemn those churches because a lot of Christians don't know what church discipline or what, you know, withdrawal of fellowship, whatever term you want to use.
5: Oh, man, the number one phrase you hear whenever you talk about it. Yeah, but don't you think?
4: Yeah, don't you think? I even read one article that said, like, I'll have to find it when we get down further. But they basically said, like, if you want to restore someone to your church, that's the absolute worst way. The best way would be to do X and Y. And it's like written from, I think this was an atheist blog. I'm like, yeah, okay. So first of all, you don't even think that God created humanity, which we do. And we think since God created humanity, he knows how to regulate humans and their emotions. And so we need to do an episode on this because this is only going to happen more and more as, like, with the social media culture where you post a photo of something and it goes viral because certain people think it's ridiculous or whatever. And so as churches who follow the Bible do what the Bible says and people who don't know what the Bible says think, oh, you shouldn't do this, there's going to be this sort of like disconnect. And as Christians, we need to know what the Bible says so that we can support those people who are doing the right thing. So, I mean, you know, it sounds scary. Church, I mean, discipline, like, sounds scary, even though Hebrews 12 says it's a father that loves their child disciplines them, right? Mm-hmm. But it sounds scary, but what is it? Like, how would you describe church discipline? Like, the purpose of it, what is it? Now, of course, that's just an opening question because we're going to end up going through a lot of scriptures as we talk about it. But,
5: yeah. Well, most of the time, when people say, oh, we're practicing church discipline, they're using it accommodatively to say we have gone through the process and now we are withdrawing. We are really recognizing the withdrawal of fellowship. Mm-hmm. And if that hasn't taken place, then they're going to put that in place and they're going to make that happen. That's what most people mean, at least from on the church, when they say church discipline.
4: Okay.
5: What it really is that's the last step. Mm-hmm. Really, church discipline is the process of trying to resolve conflict or handle concerns.
4: Yeah.
5: And it doesn't start with shunning or withdrawing, no, or whatever they may accuse us of. It starts with just going to somebody and saying, hey, man, look, like, I got a little bit of a problem with you.
4: Yeah.
5: Or, yeah, and don't forget, it's not always you have a problem with them. It might be that they have a problem with you and they come to you, or yeah, it might be that you learned that they have a problem with you.
4: Yeah.
5: And they haven't had the bravery to tell you or yeah, whatever, but you still have the responsibility placed on you to go to them
4: yeah,
5: and say, hey, look, I know that you have aught against me.
4: Yeah.
5: You have a problem with me.
4: Yeah.
5: I want to talk about it.
4: Yeah.
5: And so it's the process of trying to resolve those things. Sometimes it can involve something more public.
4: Yeah.
5: But generally speaking, most of the passages we're going to look at deal with interpersonal relationships. A couple probably will deal with, well, maybe over in Corinthians,
4: sure,
5: someone who is known among the church and even the Gentiles.
4: Yeah.
5: Those outside of the church, what behavior do they're doing and how bad it is that even those outside of the church know that it's shameful.
4: Yeah.
5: So it can involve that too. So it's dealing with sin when somebody isn't willing to repent or they might not be aware.
4: That's a great, great definition.
6: Yeah. I was just going to add, this isn't cancel culture. Like, mm-hmm, you know, we disagree with you or you made a mistake, so you're out. But like you said, like it's to ultimately to restore someone back to Jesus, to yeah, help them, lead them back to the right, you know, to live the right way. Cause they're caught in sin and they're choosing to, follow through with that sin and continue to do that. Deliberate sin, mm-hmm, a continuing sin. But you have a great article from Wayne Jackson.
4: Yeah. Great.
6: He's got 3 points and I'll just do the
4: yeah,
6: first
4: read those.
6: One. See, it is designed, number one, it's designed to save the soul of the wayward brother or sister. 1 Corinthians 5:5. I've decided to hand over such a person to Satan for the destruction of the flesh in order that his spirit must be saved in the day of the Lord. And number two, discipline is for the protection of the church to assist in it, maintaining its purity. A little corrupting leaven will soon affect the entire loaf.
4: We'll go through five, the whole chapter in a minute. So you can just
6: go through. Okay.
4: Go and then just read three and then.
6: Number three, there's an element of punishment and withdrawal. Apparently, the wayward Corinthian brother was brought to repentance. For in his next letter, Paul says, sufficient to such a one is this punishment inflicted by the many. 2 Corinthians 2:6.
4: So we'll have that article. You know, Wayne Jackson is probably my favorite writer. And so, you know, when we're doing certain topics and I'm trying to find a way to succinctly put something, he's one of the ones I go to frequently and say, this guy's just did it really well.
5: He just wrote so much about different Bible questions and
4: yeah,
5: subjects.
4: Yeah. Cause like, you know, we get questions, we answer them. We've done this for like 2 years. He did for like 50. I mean, he just wrote so much and one of the reasons I think he's such a good teacher is he did such a good job of taking very complex things and simplifying them.
6: Yeah.
4: So like, you know, what Tucker just read is he basically said that church discipline has a threefold function: to save the soul of the person who's wayward, right? Or somebody who's left the church or become unfaithful. It's not to get, like you're saying, cancel them forever. It's not to embarrass them in a bad way. It is to bring, well, look at 2 Thessalonians. It is supposed to shame them, but it's the goal is to bring them back. So it's basically to save their soul, right? It's for the protection of the other members of the church. So if you have a group that's, you know, very, you know, a church that is pure and there's a person in there who's living and like actively sinful lifestyle and you address it and you say, hey, brother, you can't do this, or sister. And they say, well, I'm going to do it anyway. Yeah. At that point, it's like, okay, now I have to protect the rest of the members from this.
6: Yeah,
4: like
6: the youth group or kids
4: from this,
6: other people.
4: You know, wolf in the sheep or whatever you want to call it, right? Whatever word you want to use. And then there's an element of punishment, you know, and whenever they repent, 2 Corinthians, we'll go look at, says basically that Paul said, accept it. So, all right, where's the authority? Like, what are some passages we should look through to discuss this, Scott?
5: Well, of course, the principles in Matthew 18.
4: Let's go there then.
5: Although, obviously, we know from context, Jesus is speaking not directly to the church at this point, but these scriptures are given for the church to study later on. They're written, and it's where we get a lot of this idea of the process. What part do you want me to start at?
4: Well, I was going to say, you know, sometimes people will say, oh, Matthew, Mark, Luke, and John aren't New Testament. They're Old Testament. Well, no, because they are New Testament. They are. That's what I said, right?
5: No. Go ahead.
4: Some people will say that they aren't, but we know they are because I think sometimes people forget when they're written. They were written well after the death, burial, and resurrection of Jesus. They were written, you know, let's say Matthew, Mark, 50s through 70s or 80s, whatever. Yeah. So they were written well after the death, burial, and resurrection of Jesus. And they're going back and looking at the things Jesus taught. And one of the reasons I know Matthew 18 is applicable to the church is because in this thing, it says, if they don't repent, take it to the what?
5: To the church.
4: Yeah. So I know it's something. So yeah. So let's go to Matthew chapter 18 and let's start reading in verse, I believe it's 15. Yeah. Tucker, you want to read?
6: Yeah. So verse 15. Now, if your brother sins against you, go correct him between you and him alone. If he listens to you, you have gained your brother. But if he does not listen, take with you in addition one or two others so that by the testimony of two or three witnesses, every matter may be established. And if he refuses to listen to them, tell it to the church. But if he refuses to listen to the church also, let him be to you as a Gentile and a tax collector. Truly, I say to you, whatever you bind on earth will be bound in heaven, and whatever you release on earth will be released in heaven. Again, I truly I say to you that if two of you agree on earth about any matter that they ask, it will be done for them from my Father who is in heaven. For where two or three are gathered in my name, I am there in the midst of them.
4: Okay, so in this section, you have basically verse 15. Your brother sins against you. You go and tell him the fault between you and him alone. Mm-hmm. So, number one, the person that's wronged, they are supposed to go and tell. So like if Scott sins, let's make it the other way. If I sin against Scott, Scott's supposed to come to me and say, Aaron, like you did this and you basically sinned against me. Mm-hmm. And hopefully it's just me and him alone.
6: Yeah.
4: And I say, Scott, you're right. I'm sorry. And that's the end of it, right? That's like step one. Then it says, if he hears, you've gained your brother. Yeah. So Scott came to me. And one of the things of recognizing it is Scott informing me, not only have I sinned against him, but I've sinned against who?
5: God. The Lord.
4: Yeah. God. Yeah. Well, both right.
5: Same thing.
4: Yeah. In Psalm 51, David said, I've sinned against you and you alone, I think is the wording. Well, I mean, David didn't only sin against God alone. He also sinned against Bathsheba and Uriah. Yeah, but in a sense, yeah, he Uriah. Did. But I think the point he's getting on is in the ultimate sense, all sin is against God, right? Yeah. So whenever Scott comes and tells me, Aaron, you sinned against me, he's doing it because he loves my soul, because he knows that if I sin against him, I have that sin between who?
5: You,
4: me and God.
5: You, God.
4: That's why when some people say like, oh, well, I just forgive everybody all the time. I don't even wait for them to repent. I'm like, that makes no sense. If I sin against you and I have a sin that I've sinned that's between me and God and you don't ever come and like address me, you're just basically like leaving me. You say, oh, I just forgave Aaron. Well, I have this sin I haven't dealt with God, right?
5: Yeah.
4: So that's step one.
5: Yeah. Did God
4: did God just say, yeah, if I didn't repent, God didn't forgive me.
5: Yeah.
4: You know, we can't be better forgivers than God is.
5: Just keep on in that.
4: No.
5: For a long time to come, you don't even realize it.
4: Yeah.
5: Maybe.
4: That's, I think, one of the downsides that people don't realize when they say, like, look, I just forgive somebody even if they haven't repented. It's like, that number one, that sounds nice, but it's not what the Bible says.
5: We struggle with that a lot here because we're so individualistic.
4: Mm-hmm.
5: And I'm not. Anyway. Yeah.
4: Yeah.
5: Christianity is about being your brother's keeper in mm-hmm. a sense. Mm-hmm. It is. That's a big part of it. Bear you one another's burdens. Yes, you have your own burdens to bear, but it's absolutely about that. The second greatest commandment is seen in us carrying out like the Good Samaritan, helping others around mm-hmm. us. So, mm-hmm. Yeah. Of course, you have a responsibility to your, mm-hmm. your spiritual family.
4: Yeah. So step one, go to your brother, right? If he hears you, great. Things are resolved, right? Look at verse 16. But if he will not hear, so if I sin against Scott, Scott comes and tells me and I say, man, I don't know what you're talking about. I'm not repenting. I didn't do anything wrong. Scott's supposed to do what? Bring one or two more by the mouth of two or three witnesses everywhere may be established. So now I have Scott and another guy or Scott and two guys come and saying, Aaron, look, what you did was wrong. You know, the whole idea of strength in numbers, they're trying to correct me, right? And look at this, verse 17. If he, me in this situation, refuses to hear them, Scott and his two other buddies, tell it to the church. So what does it say? What is the Bible? What did Jesus literally say? If you want to be faithful to Christ, if somebody commits a sin, you go to them, they won't hear you. You take two more, they won't hear you. If they won't hear you, then what are you supposed to do?
6: Tell it to the church.
4: Take it to the church. That's what in all of these letters that I see articles and news written about, well, the church just was exposing their business. First of all, I highly doubt that the church didn't already know what their business was in those articles.
5: I'll say something real quick. Okay. Let me point this out.
4: Okay.
5: Oftentimes what you're referencing is when the church is now withdrawing.
4: Sure.
5: But that's, and I'm not saying you're suggesting this, but oftentimes people look at it this way and they skip over this idea. What does he say in verse 17?
4: Yep. Tell it to the church.
5: If he refuses to even hear them, church.
4: So now the whole church knows.
5: Just like you went.
4: Yep.
5: And then you and one or two others went.
4: Yep.
5: Now the church has a responsibility to go. And then it's after that.
4: That's right.
5: After the church has approached this individual.
4: That's right.
5: Do you consider?
4: That's right.
5: putting them away from you.
4: That's right. Mm-hmm. So you take one person, they won't hear you. You take three, two or three, they won't hear you. Now the whole church is aware. And now the whole church, who's supposed to be their spiritual family, is supposed to be what?
5: Going and trying to restore them.
4: Going trying to restore them, right? And Galatians 6:1 talks about the way to restore them. It says, restore them with a meekness.
5: Yeah. And of course, that's assuming they are guilty. It could be that you're in a situation where that one or two are playing a judge between the two of you.
4: Mm-hmm.
5: And you're hearing, you're establishing each word. Now that the church is going to weigh in on that.
4: Okay.
5: You know, it could be a role similar to that. There's a nuance there is all I'm saying.
4: Good thought. Good thought. And so Galatians 6:1, brethren, if a man is overtaken in a trespass, ye who are spiritual, I did that too. It says you, but yeah. I'm ye who are spiritual.
5: Yeah. Yeah.
4: Restore such a one in a spirit of gentleness, considering yourself, lest you also be tempted. Bear one another's burdens and so fulfill the law of Christ. So when you're trying to restore that person, it's spirit of gentleness, meekness, love. Mm-hmm. It's not this overbearing, harsh attitude. Whooping. No, yeah, that's right.
5: It's not excommunication.
4: No.
5: Like the old school thought away.
4: No.
5: Like, you upset the authority figures and now we have excommunicated you unless you bow the knee and kiss the ring.
4: No.
5: You know, it's not like that.
4: It's not at all. No. And so, like you said, verse 17, if he refuses to hear them, tell it to the church. If he refuses to even hear the church, then what happens? Let him be like a heathen and a tax collector. Now, in the first century context, that means you don't have any social contact with him.
5: Right. Yeah, and I guess that's where I was getting to, like, sometimes understanding that context, who he's talking to matters.
4: Mm-hmm.
5: What would the Jews have understood when he said, be like a heathen and a tax collector?
4: Yeah.
5: They would have had nothing to do with it. They viewed them as traitors.
4: Yeah.
5: So that tells you how strong that withdrawal is.
4: Yeah.
5: You know?
4: And then in verse 18, this is sort of a side note, but Tucker read it, so... It says, assuredly, I say to you, whatever you bind on earth will be bound in heaven. Whatever you loose on earth will be loosed in heaven. That actually, I believe the New American Standard translates that better. Let me look it up. Matthew. I have the new NASB here. Matthew 18:18. Because I think the verbal tense of that. Yeah. The New American Standard says, whatever you bind on earth shall have been bound in heaven. Shall already have been bound in heaven is the idea. And whatever you loose on earth shall have been loosed, shall have already been loosed in heaven. What it's saying is, it's not saying like the Catholic Church takes and says, well, whatever we bind, God will bind in heaven. Whatever laws we make, because we have the authority, God will honor that. That's not what the text says. This is the same phrase used in Matthew 16:19. He gave it to Peter, but then here he gives it to basically those here who's speaking to the apostles and disciples. But what he's saying here is, whenever you go and do this, you're doing what God already established, right? So then you have verse 19, and I say to you that if you two of you agree on earth concerning anything they ask, it will be done for them by the Father in heaven. For where two or three are gathered together in my name, there I am in the midst of them. So this is not the idea of, well, if there's two or three of us, we can worship, right? Technically, you could worship God alone. I think that's what John was doing in Revelation on the Isle of Patmos. Seems like he was worshiping alone, right? What this is saying is, when two or three of you are gathered together to carry out this church discipline, Christ is with you. Like, you have his authority, he's there with you, and even though you can't see him, he's there when you're carrying out what you're supposed to carry out, right? So what you have in this section is you have the steps, right, of what you're supposed to do. Somebody sins, you go to them one-on-one, doesn't work, you take two others, doesn't work, you tell it to the church tries to restore them, and if they don't basically repent, then what happens? Then you take the next step of them being like as a heathen or a tax collector. Yeah. You withdraw your fellowship. And this is where you have a lot of these articles. Like, let me see. We'll probably go. You talk for a little bit.
6: I was going to say, and the hope is to turn them back because Hebrews 10:26 talks about, this is written to Christians. And this, you know, this topic we're talking about is dealing with Christians. In 26, it says, for if we sin willfully after we've received the knowledge of the truth, there no longer remains a sacrifice for sins. Mm-hmm. But a certain fearful expectation of judgment and fiery indignation, which will devour the adversaries. And it goes on to say, how much worse is it? You know, you've come to the knowledge of truth and then you just leave it.
4: Mm-hmm.
6: But like, it's not saying you mess up, then you lose, you know, Jesus's blood's not going to cover you anymore, but it's choosing to say, I don't want God anymore. I'm going to do what I want.
4: Yeah.
6: But that's the hope, is to turn them back before that person gets so far, which nobody knows when that is.
4: Yeah.
6: But
5: in verse 18, the word bind there can be translated tie or fettered. And so it's this idea of like, if you restore them, well, you're being tied together with the family of God. And that's represented here and in heaven.
4: Okay.
5: And if you don't, if that's broken, then that's being loosed, that chain that links you,
4: okay,
5: that fellowship or whatever is broken, right?
4: Okay. Neat. So this is the article. No, it's great.
5: Yeah.
4: So I found this website, The Friendly Atheist is what the article was written by, and it's on Patheos, right? P-A-T-H-E-O-S. One of these real popular websites, right? And they wrote this article about, I believe this was the, maybe the West Sparta Church of Christ in Tennessee, where they wrote this letter to one of their members, right? And so this is what the atheist writing this said. Cutting somebody off is arguably the worst thing you can do if someone you love is heading down a path you don't agree with. It seems like her worst crimes were living with a partner and staying home instead of exposing herself to a virus. We don't know her financial situation, but it's possible she was living with someone out of necessity. But even if it was about a voluntary same-sex relationship, it's telling that this Christian church can't handle it. We also don't know if she had any pre-existing health issues. You see what they're doing? Mm-hmm. They're basically, number one, saying this is not the best way to deal with it. According to who? The atheist that doesn't believe that the Bible's even the word of God, that doesn't believe that God created us? It's a completely different worldview. Now, if you believe in the Bible, then who knows better than anybody else how to handle it?
5: Yeah.
4: God does. Who knows that cutting someone off is the worst thing you can do? God says it's what? The best thing you can do.
6: Yeah.
4: If you've already tried the other steps because you're trying to restore and save their soul, right? And so then it says the church can't handle it. Trust me, the church could handle it. It's the fact that the church is obeying what God said to do, right?
6: You're putting the person's soul in danger, and you also could be putting other souls in danger. They'd be like, hey, look, this person's doing that. Why can't I do it?
4: Yeah.
6: And they start doing whatever sin. Then,
4: Listen to this quote. This is the same article. It says, this sort of thing isn't even new. A couple of years ago, a woman was kicked out in Mississippi in a church for being in a same-sex relationship. The letter they sent her contained a lot of the same cruel phrases as this one, including a reference to an unbiblical lifestyle. Okay, number one, if this person's an atheist and they don't believe in a God, they have no moral code to even say it was cruel. Why is it cruel?
5: Yeah.
4: Why? It's only cruel because you're hurting someone's feelings if you believe there's actual moral code, which you don't get if you're an atheist. They have ways to work around it, but the fact is it doesn't hold up. So then they basically say that it's cruel to say that the lifestyle is unbiblical. Not if hell's a real place. Like, it's bad reasoning. And so this one says, if you belong to a church that acts like this, you're in a cult. You deserve better. Get out while you can. This is an atheist writing this. An atheist is writing about how the church should operate. Isn't that ironic?
5: It's just...
4: It's like, I wish I could talk to this person and say, can you tell me the books of the Bible in the New Testament? Do you even know what Jesus said about this stuff? They don't, obviously. But that's what you have is, if you're not careful as a Christian or just someone in the world that's watching this, you'll read an article like this and say, wow, I can't believe that church is so judgmental. Open up the Bible and see what God says about it. And Matthew 18 is not even going to give us as much information as like 1 Corinthians 5 does, which we'll go to in just a second, you know? So there's lots of articles like this, you know?
5: Yeah, I believe it.
4: Yeah. All right. Well, I thought you guys were going to jump in. So let's go. We have authority in Scripture, obviously, right? Let's go to 1 Corinthians 5. I already brought that one up. I don't want to ask you. Go ahead, Tucker.
6: Authority. That was something I was thinking of just a second ago. Like, recently I was talking to somebody and they were saying, well, you know, what did Jesus say? And not the apostles.
4: Yeah.
6: But you know, Jesus gave the authority to the apostles through the Holy Spirit
4: to
6: say these things. And they're only speaking on behalf of the Holy Spirit.
4: That's a great point. I've heard people say that before. I remember one time I wanted to give a guy a Bible. He's like, does it have the words of Jesus in red? I said, no, it doesn't. Then I don't want it. And it was this idea of, well,

0: don't understand. If you understood, then you'd realize rejecting 1 Corinthians 5 is rejecting the Holy Spirit, Christ, and God the Father. Because that's where the message came from. So that's a great point. That's a great point. Okay, so 1 Corinthians 5, I'll go ahead and read this, all right? So this is Paul writing to the church in Corinth, okay? It is actually reported that there is sexual immorality, fornication, okay? Porneia is the Greek word. It is actually reported there is fornication among you. This is the church. And such sexual immorality, porneia, as is not even named among the Gentiles, that his that a man has his father's wife. So what you mentioned earlier, they're saying, look, you got a situation that's so bad, even the people who are non-Christians, the Gentiles, are looking out and saying, man, that's got that bad. That guy's got his father's wife.
1: In Corinth.
0: In Corinth.
1: Like, I know that don't mean a lot to people.
0: Corinth is a bad city. It's like Vegas.
1: It's like Vegas, Vegas. I mean, it's bad.
0: It's like you do. It's like somebody in the church doing something in Las Vegas that's so bad that the regular non-Christians in Las Vegas are like, man, do you hear about that guy in the church? That's like, that's
1: weird.
0: What is it
1: I've heard? Like Vegas. One of the things that was big in Corinth was the temples with the temple prostitutes. Mm-hmm. It's like, not only did they have prostitution, it was religious prostitution. Mm-hmm. Like they worshiped their gods by prostituting.
0: The false gods, not the church. There's a distinction.
1: I'm not saying the Christians here were doing that. No. I'm saying these people left that.
0: Yeah.
1: They're in Corinth, surrounded by people who are doing that.
0: Yep.
1: And those people they're surrounded by, they're going up to the temple with the prostitutes. They're like, bro, do you see what he's doing?
0: Yeah.
1: I mean, I'm putting that in very colloquial.
0: Vernacular.
1: Modern English. But, you know, that's rough.
0: Yeah.
1: It's real rough.
0: Yeah. And so he has his father's wife, likely his stepmom. That's what my guess would be. I don't think I think it would say it was his actual mother. So stepmom, probably. Verse 2. And you are puffed up. I think that that's saying they're proud of how accepting they are. I'm guessing, because there's no way they're like proud. Yeah, we got this awful sexual sin going on in our congregation. I think they're saying we're so forgiving. Like this atheistic paper that says, you know what? If you're in this church, get out. It's a cult. You don't know what you're talking about. Literally, that's what this church here is basically saying. We're so forgiving. And he says what? You are puffed up and have not rather mourned. You should be mourning for this sin and trying to restore this person. So Paul's going to give some instructions. You should rather have mourned that he who has done this deed might be taken away from among you. So the person that says, hey, if you need a sinful person that won't repent to leave your church, that's a cult. That's exactly what Paul is saying. Paul is not saying what they said, but he's saying, look, this person needs to leave if they won't repent. All right. So then Paul's going to give him some instruction. Verse 3. For indeed, as absent in body, but present in spirit, I'm not there physically, but I'm writing to you my mind in a letter. I have already judged as though I was present him who has so done this deed. In the name of our Lord Jesus Christ, when you are gathered together. Remember Matthew 18:18? He said basically like, when you guys are gathered together, the Lord's with you. Mm. He says here, in the name of our Lord Jesus. That means like by the authority of Christ, I have this from Jesus. When you're gathered together along with my spirit, with the power of the Lord Jesus Christ, deliver such a one to Satan for the destruction of the flesh, that his spirit may be saved in the day of the Lord Jesus. Now, what do you think that means there? That his... basically, deliver such a one to Satan for the destruction of his flesh. It's saying, turn him over.
1: Yeah.
0: If he wants to live that way, let him live that way to destroy that fleshly desire. I think that fleshly desire or his physical body is going to be what?
1: I think it's a poetic way of expressing what you need to do to them and the ostracizing this person from you.
0: That's right.
1: You need to create such a situation of sorrow and guilt and woe in their life that they feel so alone and so disconnected from what they had.
0: Yeah, they're not a member of the church.
1: Agonize over that relationship.
0: That's right.
1: And they're willing to change so that they can have that back.
0: Yeah, you're basically saying, look, you're a member of the church, but now you're unfaithful. Yeah. We're giving you back to Satan. You came out of Satan's grasp. Now we're giving you back to Satan.
1: We're going to put you back where it was you came from.
0: That's right.
1: That's the way you want to behave.
0: And look at what the goal of it is. For the destruction of the flesh, that his spirit may be saved in the day of Lord Jesus. The whole goal is to save that person's soul, right?
1: Yeah.
0: You say, well, that might hurt them or they may be emotionally distressed. That's the goal.
1: They need to feel
0: that
1: from God and from his people.
0: Yeah.
1: So they can have a renewed sense of penitence.
0: In Luke 15, the prodigal son, when he went off and left, he had to hit rock bottom. He had to come to himself before he realized, wow, this is bad. Yeah. I need to go home, you know?
2: Yeah.
0: And imagine somebody, and it's funny in Luke

0: 15, it says, and no one helped him. That's a passage that little section of that passage, you know, he came to his own and no one helped him. Like nobody stepped in and said, hey, no, it's okay. They basically said, no, you have to hit rock bottom to realize how bad it was. And then he went home. That's the goal of church withdrawal of fellowship, right? It's to get that person to realize, hey, look, we love you, but you're headed in the wrong direction, you know? Yeah. And so that's what these churches that have written these letters, not just modern ones. I mean, there's something everybody, when we finish this episode, I want you to go watch. I'll talk more about it at the end, but I'm going to give you a video link to an episode of a talk show in the 80s that we'll talk about more at the end. I want you to go watch that. We'll talk about the end of the episode. But so look at the next verse, verse 6, your glorying is not good. He says, you're so puffed up. You're so proud that you're being forgiving and letting this person sleeping with his mother-in-law live in your congregation. You're so proud of it. And he says, it's not good. Do you not know that a little leaven leavens the whole lump? He says, look, if you allow this behavior to continue, it's going to infect more people, right? Purge out the old leaven that you may be a new lump, since you are truly unleavened. For indeed, Christ our Passover was sacrificed for us. Therefore, let us keep the feast, not with old leaven, nor with the leaven of malice and wickedness, but with the unleavened bread of sincerity and truth. You don't want leaven. You want the congregation to be unleavened. You don't want it to be this influencing factor that infects.
1: And it works real simple, and we can all relate to it. In their time, it would have been like this. Why can't I go to the temple with the prostitutes? He's sleeping with his stepmother.
0: Mm-hmm. Yeah.
1: Haven't you seen that kind of attitude?
0: Yeah.
1: In our world today? Yeah.
0: Well, if he's doing it, I can do it.
1: You can't tell me not to do this. Look what they're doing.
0: Yeah.
1: And then we've begun justifying ourselves by ourselves. Like we're comparing ourselves to each other for the standard of righteousness and holiness rather than looking to who Christ is and who God is.
0: That's right.
1: So,
0: and you know what? These elderships that had the bravery to do it, like I'm not going to clap, but I applaud them because they did what the Bible said, even when they knew probably that this was going to bring heat on the church, right? Like, you know, and they did exactly what Jesus said to do. They did what Paul, through the inspiration of the Holy Spirit, said to do. And if a blog, there's another article I had, it was an LGBTQ blog that was bashing the church in the same way as a different church. It was the one in Woodstock, Georgia. They did the same thing. They had a member that was doing a homosexual lifestyle and was like flaunting it. And the church basically reached out and tried to help. And finally, the lady wouldn't answer any of their communications. So they sent her a letter and basically said, look, we've been trying to reach you for maybe 5 months, I think it was. You won't respond. We don't know how to contact you. We care about you. We love you. We want you to come back. Like they did what, as far as I know, they did the process and people like roast them online for it. You know, I get it when people who aren't Christians roast Christians for stuff. But when I see people who are religious who are like, well, you know, I better bow to the mob. And so you have people who claim to be Christians who are saying, well, I can't believe this church did this. It's like, open your Bible, dude.
1: Yeah.
0: Open your Bible or quit claiming to speak for God.
2: Yeah.
0: Because most of these people that say, well, they shouldn't have done that. You don't know your Bible.
1: I mean, you got to ask yourself, why? Who cares?
0: Yeah.
1: Who cares what the people think about you?
0: That's right.
1: That's what the verse, fear not them which can destroy only the body.
0: That's right.
1: But him who can destroy both body and soul.
0: That's right. In hell.
1: That's what it's about.
0: That's right. Mm-hmm. You're right.
1: Who cares?
0: Mm-hmm.
1: I mean, seriously.
0: Luke 6:26, woe when all men speak good of you, for so they did.
1: And
0: the false of your fathers to the false prophets or something like that.
1: Let me be fair.
0: Basically says when everybody spoke good of the false prophets, right? No, you want that. If you're teaching the truth, people are not going to speak good of you all the time. Yeah. Just expect it. It's going to happen.
2: Yeah.
1: And I know it's easy for me to sit here and say, oh, who cares? You know, if I was in that situation, I would just do the right thing. I know sometimes it's hard and it gets emotional when you're talking about disfellowshipping.
0: Mm-hmm.
1: Your daughter, and you're also one of the two elders that are at the congregation.
0: Sure.
1: And then people feel like after that, you're also going to have to step down. It becomes emotionally complicated.
0: Sure.
1: But you still have to look. We talked about in an, what was it? Maybe the first episode of the season or something. It was the second one. We talked about Ecclesiastes. What's the point?
0: Yeah.
2: Yeah.
1: It's to fear God and keep his commandments.
0: Yeah.
1: Why? Because
0: whole man.
1: It doesn't matter what you do. If you overlook this teaching so that you can save some other institution that you think you need to protect, whether it's in the church or not, it's vain.
0: Yeah.
1: It's empty.
0: Yeah.
1: Not only are you going to condemn yourself, but you're also going to lead other people astray.
0: Yeah.
1: And it's not going to mean anything. It's not going to save you. It's not going to bring you closer to God. It's going to do the opposite.
0: Yeah.
2: What's the scripture about if you ended up tempting a younger
0: like a children. Matthew 18.
2: It's worse for you to be drowned.
0: Yeah, basically talked about woe to those who would cause one of the little ones to stumble. It'd be better if they had a millstone tied around their neck and they were cast into the depths of the sea.
2: Because you're pretty sure your soul is precious, and you gotta. Some of this podcast has been innocence to flee all the sin. And
0: yeah, I believe it's Matthew 18 something. I don't know, but yeah, it's. I mean, that's the principle, you know.
2: I was literally talking to someone about 3 weeks ago. We were talking. He asked me where I worshipped at. We started a conversation, and he started saying, "I can't believe this one church disfellowship somebody." 6.
1: And Mark 9:42.
2: Oh, okay.
1: Cause even one of these little ones to stumble. It'd be better that he.
2: Yeah.
1: That's what you just quoted.
0: Yeah.
2: Which is going back to protecting our soul, which is what we're doing here. We're trying to protect this person's soul and also the other people in the church.
0: Well, and this is what, so look at 1 Corinthians 5:9, continuing. I wrote to you in my epistle, that means letter, right? Not to keep company with sexually immoral people. And then he says, yet I certainly did not mean with sexually immoral people of the world or with the covetous or extortioners or idolaters. Since then you would need to go out of the world. So he says, look, I told you not to keep company with sexually immoral people, but I wasn't talking about non-Christians. He's like, you have to go to those people who are covetous and sexually immoral, who are non-Christians, to teach them the gospel. He's like, I'm talking about people, verse 11. But now I've written to you not to keep company with anyone named a brother, another Christian, who's sexually immoral or covetous or an idolater or reviler or drunkard or an extortioner, not even to eat with a person. So now he's not just talking about a sexually immoral sin, somebody who's covetous, an idolater, a reviler, a drunkard. He's saying you shouldn't eat with these people. He's basically saying what he said about the Gentile and tax collector. You should have no social relationship with this person. The
2: not
0: only
2: even
0: reason
2: to eat with them.
0: Not even to eat with them. Now, I think there's a difference between, you know, not even to eat with them as, hey, everything's cool between us.
2: Yeah.
0: And I think there's a difference when you go and spend time with them when you're saying, hey, we need to talk about your soul. You know, like that's not condoning, you know what I'm saying?
1: Yeah.
0: Like I'm not going to go hang out with somebody who's been disfellowshipped and like go get a coffee. But if they want to sit down over a cup of coffee and talk about how they need to come back to church, I think that's different. Does that make sense?
2: Yeah.
1: Yeah, I know what you're saying.
0: Yeah. The difference between condoning us, I'm not, the difference between condoning and acting like nothing's wrong.
1: I don't know. I mean, me personally, maybe you would say I just have a scruple over that. I wouldn't personally go to sit at a meal with somebody.
0: That's not what I'm talking about. I'm not saying I would eat a meal with them. I'm saying I would go sit down and talk with them. Yeah.
1: I don't know how much. Anyway.
0: Yeah.
1: That's a whole.
0: No, I think we're on the same page. Maybe I didn't word it properly. Yeah.
1: Probably.
0: Yeah. But the idea is, you're not supposed to, number one, give that person the idea that everything's okay. Number two, who else is looking, right? If I go, let's say I go have lunch with somebody and somebody from the church sees me sitting with that person, I would like to think that they would say, well, okay, Aaron's probably talking with them about their soul. But there's also the idea of I'm going to, for my own appearance or not to cause someone to stumble.
2: Yeah.
0: Then I'm probably going to do that in a different setting than a public lunch place. That makes sense.
2: Yeah.
0: Right. And so listen, then it says here in verse 12, for what have I to do with judging those who are already outside? Do not you judge those who are inside, but those who are outside, God, those who are outside, God judges. Therefore, put away from yourselves the what?
2: The evil person.
0: The evil person. It doesn't mean that God doesn't love them. It means that the whole purpose of this is to get somebody out of the way to protect the others. And you know what? It's like, if you believe you have to come from a biblical worldview. If you believe the Bible and you believe that person is endangering other people's souls, then what's the eldership, the leadership, or the men if they don't have an eldership? What's their responsibility to protect what?
2: Protect the flock.
0: Yeah. Protect the flock. And if that means this person's feelings are upset, I'm sorry.
2: It's also like people in the world. I mean, we expect people to sin in the world.
0: Sure.
2: But like people who are claiming to be Christians, like, oh, if you're doing this, like, hey, we got to,
0: we love you. And Christians, even if you are doing that, when someone brings it to your attention, you should be the kind of person that says, you know what? You're right. I'll repent. I'm sorry. And if that happens right off the bat, like Matthew 18, it's dealt with.
1: Yeah. What if you know, to ask this from a different perspective?
0: Sure.
1: They don't sin against you. It's not public. Or it is public. It's not something that's private.
0: Right? Sure.
1: Was it Galatians?
0: I'd go to Galatians 2.
1: Right?
0: Yeah, Galatians with Paul and Peter. You'd go to Galatians 2. Verse 10 and verse 14 are you'd have two different principles. It's the same thing. It's just two different details.
1: Yeah, but it's the account where.
0: Oh, yeah. Where you want to tell it? Yeah. I can tell it.
1: Yeah, you go for it.
0: All right. So Peter is basically, Peter basically is caught being racist. That's the short thing of it. Peter is eating.
1: That's a good way to put it.
0: It is. Like, he's racist.
1: You're not wrong.
0: Which is crazy because basically in Galatians chapter 2, go down to verse 11. This is Paul writing. Now, when Peter came to Antioch, I withstood him, Paul, withstood him to his face because he was to be blamed. So Paul says, I stood right in Peter, the apostle Peter's face, and I withstood him, right? Okay, why? Verse 12. For before certain men came from James, James was in Jerusalem with the church there, he, Peter, would eat with the Gentiles. So Peter's eating with the Gentiles, which makes sense. In Acts 10, who's the first person that took the gospel to the Gentiles?
1: That's Peter.
0: Peter. So he should be like the Gentiles. Hey, Peter's the one that brought the gospel to us first, right? But when they came, the people from James, Peter withdrew himself and separated, fearing those who were of the circumcision. These were the Jewish people that said, hey, you want to be a real Christian? You got to keep the law of Moses. You got to be circumcised. And so basically Peter fears them. And verse 13, and the rest of the Jews also played the hypocrite with him, with Peter, so that even Barnabas was carried away with their hypocrisy, right? So basically, Peter and the other Jews are eating with the Gentiles, having a merry time. Hey, it's one body, Jew and Gentile together. Then the Judaizers come, and Peter says, oh, they can't see me. And so Peter withdraws from the Gentiles, which if you're a Gentile, what's that do? That embarrasses you. That makes you feel like, wow, I'm not worthy. Like that would just make you feel shameful.
1: Yeah.
0: I mean, put it in context of America in the, you know, 50s, 60s, whatever. Let's say that you have Peter and he's eating with a Peter. Let's say Peter is a prominent, you know, white apostle and he was, you know, Jewish, but, and he's eating with a table of full of African-American people. And that when there's this real like tense thing in the 60s and these other white guys show up and Peter's, oh no, I can't eat with them.
1: Yeah.
0: That's racism. That's what happened back then. It was just different, two different groups. Yeah. And look at what Paul does, verse 14. When I saw they were not straightforward about the truth, he said, this is sinful. I said to Peter before them all. So it wasn't like in this situation, it's a public sin. Paul didn't say, Peter, we got to go over here and talk in this corner. I got to talk to you one-on-one about this. It was a public sin. It says what? Verse 14, before who? All of them. This is what Paul says to Peter. If you being a Jew live in the manner of Gentiles and not as a Jews, why do you compel Gentiles to live as Jews? So basically, he's basically just calling him out, right? We who are Jews by nature are not sinners of the Gentiles. And then he basically goes on and talks about, I mean, I'm not going to go through the whole next five, six verses, but he basically talks about how, you know, the faith is for all people, right? Yeah. He's not taught. He says basically like, you know, why are you compelling these Gentiles to live like Jews? That's not what you saw earlier in the book of Acts in Acts 15, right? Like, so he basically calls him out for being racist, but he did it publicly whenever Peter committed a public sin.
1: It did.
0: Is that what you're looking for?
1: No, absolutely.
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1: What way are we instructed to handle discipline if an elder is to be blamed?
0: Rebuke an elder before them all.
1: That they may.
0: But not without one or two witnesses, yeah.
1: You know, over yeah. In where at?
0: Timothy?
1: Yeah. That's what I was trying to remember, and I was hoping you'd remember off the top of your head. Let's see.
0: 1 Timothy 5. No, that's not it. I don't know. I'm probably spelling it wrong. You got 3.
1: It was 1 Timothy 5.
0: I was right.
1: 5:20?
0: Maybe so. I guess. Yeah, I thought it was 1 Timothy 5. It didn't show up my search.
1: Yeah, what does it say?
0: 1 Timothy 5:20. Those who are sinning, okay, verse 19. Do not receive an accusation against an elder.
1: Yeah.
0: Elder, pastor, yep. Bishop, yep. Same thing. Yep. Except from two or three witnesses. Mm-hmm. Those who are sinning, rebuke in the presence of all, that the rest also may what? Fear.
1: Mm-hmm. Yeah.
0: There's a sense in which when somebody sins and you rebuke them, there is supposed to be a sense of fear
1: yeah.
0: that says, hey, look, if you be careful about your behavior because you'll get rebuked yeah. in front of everybody too.
1: Certainly more than two or three knew what yeah. Peter was doing.
0: Yeah, yeah.
1: So a whole group of them did. You're talking about church discipline. This ties into a little bit of church discipline in yeah. a very specific area.
0: Yeah.
1: And we see an apostle carrying this out against another apostle
0: yeah.
1: who's also an elder who's subject to 1 Timothy, who was written, but who wrote that?
0: Paul,
1: the one who did it.
0: Yep.
1: So you want to know how to carry out 1 Timothy 5?
0: Yep.
1: Look at the one who wrote it and how he did it, right?
0: Yep. Yeah. Anyway. Yeah. And I think too, like, it also, I think, depends on the person you're dealing with. Like, if it's a new convert who is struggling with a sin, like, if you go to them initially and talk with, like, say it's attendance, right? Let's say it's a new convert who maybe the person that taught him about attendance, but it just didn't stick. Maybe, you know, the new convert didn't get everything, right? Like with a new convert, you go to them and say, hey man, like let's study. Like you need to disciple somebody. You can't expect somebody to be, you know, baptized and then automatically know everything. So there's like a definitely a difference between a person who's needs to be taught and somebody who knows better and is like just rebellious and says like, no, I'm not, I know what the Bible says. I'm going to do it anyway. Like those are two different people, you know?
2: Yeah.
0: But if you go through the process God gave you, you know, you go to them individually, talk with them. If they didn't know that, well, they, you just educated them and you've restored your brother. Like you're good, you know? So I think there is a difference that it's not like every, you know, now that doesn't mean that like certain sins are bad and other ones aren't, you know, but it does mean that like, I mean, think the person's attitude you're dealing with is the like the difference between somebody who won't repent and will is just the attitude towards something they're brought to their attention, you know?
1: Even what you just said is a good point to think about too. We talked about someone who has his stepmother. We talked about people who, you know, commit sexual sins, these very serious sins, racism and things like that.
0: Yep.
1: Does this apply to less serious sins?
0: Yeah.
1: Maybe sins of ego or sins of lying. Like it was just a little lie, or maybe it's a, I don't know. I mean,
0: I know what you're saying. No, because people do say that, you know, I
1: you know,
0: agree,
1: it seems like, if you catch somebody in a situation where they've been sleeping around the congregation or whatever, everybody gets that. They're like, oh man, we got to do something about that.
0: Yeah.
1: But if they're just a habitual liar or just a habitual, even I said it that way.
0: I know what you mean.
1: You know, I mean, I'm not trying to, but that's just the way that we talk about those things.
0: Yeah.
1: It's like, that's not as important or whatever.
0: Yeah.
1: Mm-hmm. Do we treat those the same way?
0: Well,
1: we treat those the same way? I mean, I think that's an important question to ask.
0: Yeah. And I think you think about number one, if you go back to what's the whole goal of all this, it's to restore the person's soul. If the person is committing a sin and you're worried about their soul, you should go to them because you love them.
1: Yeah.
0: Even if it's somebody you don't really like, you know, like, you know, my older brother used to say that you don't have to like everybody, but you're commanded to love everybody. And like, it may be somebody that you go to church with that you don't really get along with very well, but you still
1: have different wavelengths.
0: Yeah.
1: But that's still your brother.
0: But you're still your brother and you still got to love him. And you still have a responsibility as a faithful Christian, do what you can to help get him to heaven.
1: Yeah.
0: So if there's something going on that you need to bring up with him, if you love him, it's a hard thing to do sometimes.
1: Mm-hmm. Yeah.
0: You know, it's not fun. Nobody's like, hey, brother, let me tell you what I got, you know. But if you love them, that's the point. So
1: if you have fun with that, there's another issue.
0: Yeah, that's true. Yeah. That's true. Yeah. Okay, well, it's about 45 minutes. So I'm gonna give you guys some homework, right? Yeah, season 3 homework.
1: not us, right?
0: Them. Yeah, no. So there's a lesson I want you to go watch. I mean, it's going to be in the podcast resource page. It's called Should We Disfellowship? It's by Kyle Butt. Okay. Then I'm going to give you another link. I want you to go and watch this link on YouTube. It is from 1984, the year I was born. Okay. Garland Elkins was a preacher who was on the Phil Donahue show. Now, the Phil Donahue show was like, you know, 37 years ago when I was born, it was a big daytime talk show. I think daytime or nighttime. It was a talk show, right?
1: Probably
0: I don't remember if it was
1: day, right?
0: Day or night. I don't remember. But what happened is back in 1984, they had the same situation. A woman was involved in some behavior. The church went through the process and finally disfellowshipped her. And she, I think, sued the church, and it went, I think, all the way to the maybe Oklahoma Supreme Court, right?
2: Oh.
0: But Phil Donahue had Garland Elkins to represent what the Bible said, the church, and had this woman on there, and she was talking about her behavior. And just go watch. This is the 80s. Go watch how Garland Elkins continues to quote the Bible, and just go see what he says and watch the way that the crowd reacts, because this is what like Christians need to get prepared for, because you know, you've seen it happen more when a church practices church discipline in this day and age, you are going to get roasted online.
1: And this
0: you
1: was need, the 80s.
0: It was the 80s.
2: That's a good point.
1: Not that it was all great in the 80s.
0: No.
1: But the attitude towards the Bible was not as far gone as it is.
0: No. But today it's like, if you were to do the thing, I mean, just go watch the video. So go watch Kyle Butt lesson, Should We Disfellowship? Watch the Phil Donahue link and just see number one, what the Bible says. And then how people in the world, even people who claim to be Christian on that Phil Donahue show in the audience, they claim it's to be like Christian. Watch how they respond.
1: The collective response. Yep. Roll your eyes and
0: Oh, you attitude. Worship the Bible. No, we worship God.
1: Quote the Bible again.
0: That's right. Yeah.
1: Oh, at one point, I think Donahue said something to the lawyer about, oh, I wouldn't say that. He's going to have a verse for you or something like that.
0: Yeah. You know? And so just go watch and see the contrast between what the Bible says and how people receive it. And tell me that that's not anything other than just rebellion.
2: Yeah,
0: it's rebellion in the audience. It's rebellion in the person.
1: Yeah.
0: And just go watch that. I think it'll open your eyes and it will give you more information about what the Bible actually says about Yeah. Why the purpose of disfellowship, withdrawal of fellowship? It's because you love the person.
2: Yeah.
0: You know?
1: They say Garland prophesied to smooth things.
0: Yeah. It would have been easier for him to say, look, I'm just going to tell you things that make you feel good. But no, the goal is to tell people the truth if you care about them. So
2: it seems like the attitude from the audience, which I've seen just a little bit of that, but it's, or even Christian culture sometimes, like I see what the Bible says, but it can't really mean just that. Like, come on.
0: Or like, well, I know, but I feel, or I think, or I this, and I believe, I that. It's like, well, if that belief isn't based off the Bible, then just don't call yourself a Christian. If you want to say I'm an atheist and I think that's stupid, okay, fair enough. That's at least consistent. Yeah. But don't say I'm a Christian, I believe the Bible.
1: Or just call yourself your own God.
0: Sure. Whatever you want. Just don't call yourself a Christian. Don't call yourself a follower of Christ. And then look at directly what he said in Matthew. Look at what he said through the apostle in 1 Corinthians 5, the Apostle Paul in 2 Thessalonians 3, 6, 14, Mark 16, 17 through Paul again. Just don't look at that and say, yeah, I'm a follower of Christ, except the cafeteria Christianity. I don't want that part. You know, like, I don't like that.
1: Yeah, the buffet.
0: Yeah, the buffet line. Like, oh, I'll take this love and grace and, oh, church, I don't want that. No, that's, I don't want that. So just be consistent. That's all we care about. So thank you for hanging with us and watching. We're excited to be back. Season 3 of the podcast. I actually been up since 3 o'clock this morning because I woke up and then I was thinking about what topics we're going to do. I couldn't get back to sleep.
1: I went to sleep at 3 o'clock.
0: Okay. All right.
2: I went to sleep at 2 o'clock.
0: Okay. So combined, we didn't get very much sleep.
1: That wasn't good.
0: Thank you all for hanging with us. And we're excited to be back. Season 3 of the podcast. I'm Aaron, Scott, Tucker. We'll see you on the next episode.

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2: COVID-19, every letter of the word we're using for a blessing we enjoy as faithful Christians. C, we are conquerors. O, overcomers. V, victorious. I, invincible. And D, we are delivered. Galatians chapter 1, verse 3, grace to you and peace from God our Father and the Lord Jesus Christ, who gave himself for our sins to deliver us from this present evil age according to the will of our God and Father, to whom be the glory forever and ever. Amen. Grace, the gift of Jesus, and therefore the glory that our God deserves, all because it was designed to deliver us from our sins. Here we are, forgiven by the heart of God through the gift of Jesus. What do you say to that other than the last word of verse 5? Amen. It makes every day.

Hello, my name is Griffin Collins, and I have an exciting announcement. We will begin releasing a weekly devotional on Facebook titled Matters That Matter. In these weekly devotionals, we will discuss topics that are important and specific to the Lord's Church today. What does the Bible say about trusting others? Am I required to be faithful as a Christian? I pray that you will follow along with us as we explore matters that matter today.

Just a thought, does baptism put one in Christ? We've been asking the questions, different questions that pertain to baptism here recently, and this is another question that some people might disagree on, but the Bible doesn't disagree on anything. The Bible is completely sound, and I don't want to try to say what I think is essential for salvation or what I think is probably what puts you into Christ. I want to go with what the Bible says and say that that makes me know whether or not I can be put into Christ when one is baptized. The Bible says in Galatians chapter 3 and verse 27, well, actually, let's begin in verse 26, Paul writes, "For you are all sons of God through faith in Christ Jesus." He then goes on to say, "For as many of you were baptized into Christ, have put on Christ." Now, according to Paul, we could stop the conversation right now. We won't. I have a few more verses that we can go to. But according to Paul, the conversation can end right now. Paul said very plainly, Galatians chapter 3 and verse 27, those that were baptized into Christ have put on Christ. Case closed, essentially, but I don't want to just give you one reference.

0: Let's go with me to Romans chapter 6. Let's begin in verse 2. Romans 6 and verse 2. Do you not know that as many of us were baptized into Christ Jesus, were baptized into his death? Therefore, we were buried with him through baptism into death, that just as Christ was raised from the dead by the glory of the Father, even so we also should walk in newness of life. Do you not know, verse 2, that as many of you have been baptized into Christ, were baptized into his death, baptized into his death? You put on Christ. Baptism does put on Christ. Now, 1 Corinthians chapter 1. Chapter 12, 1 Corinthians chapter 12 and verse 13. The Bible says here, for by one Spirit we were all baptized into one body. Now think back to a few programs ago. What is that one body? The church of Christ, according to the book of Ephesians. There is one body, Ephesians 4 and verse 4, but that one body, Ephesians chapter 1, 22 through 23, is Christ. It is the church. That is the church. And so, 1 Corinthians 12, 13, one Spirit, we were all baptized into one body, whether Jews or Greeks, whether slaves or free, have all been made to drink into one Spirit. Look, we've all been baptized into one person. Does a Christian in baptism put on Christ? Is one put into Christ in baptism? Absolutely. Does baptism put one in Christ? You better believe it. Just a thought.
1: Hello, I'm Jim Dearman, host of Good News Today. I'd like to invite you to join us for Good News Today every morning at 8 a.m. local time here on GBN Radio.

In Paul's antidote for church strife in 1 Corinthians 13, Paul demonstrates 15 actions of love. While this is certainly not a comprehensive look at everything that love does, it is exactly what the Corinthians needed to hear. Throughout the letter, Paul identifies actions and attitudes contrary to Christ and causing division in the church. His way of love is the cure. Love does not boast, Paul says. He uses a rare word used only here in the New Testament and only a few times in classical writings. The Greek historian Polybius used the word to describe someone who was loquacious and wordy with nothing to say. Paul uses it to describe the braggart who heaps praises on himself, seeking to be honored by others. Some of the Corinthians considered themselves wiser, more knowledgeable, and more spiritually gifted than others. They were filled with themselves and not with love. Love cares about the church, not personal reputation.

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0: It's 86 degrees.
2: There's a lot of confusion about what the church does. You know, you hear the typical statements, you know, you're bigots, you're Jesus freaks, you know, you're hateful people, you don't do anything well, you know, you're always meddling in businesses that you shouldn't be involved in. And you hear all the negative all the time, but not much is spent on the legitimate works of the church and what we're actually tasked with doing and what we actually try to showcase and do. So what would you do if someone asks, what are the works of the church?
3: Years ago, I had one of my elders who would often talk about the works of the church, and he liked to put it this way. You know, we often talk about the works of the church are benevolence mm-hmm. and edification or building up, encouragement, and that's kind of within, and then evangelism. That's how we separate the three works of the church, and we'll get more into them in a moment. But he would say, but really it's evangelism, evangelism, evangelism.
2: Yeah.
3: Because, you know, the reason that we do good works, we need to help somebody that might have a need physically. We do so because we also want the opportunity to be able to teach them spiritually mm-hmm. and to help them in that way, you know. And we build up in the body of Christ. Why? So that we can go out and teach others. So it really comes down to evangelism.
2: Right.
3: The saving of souls. That's the work of the church, is salvation of mankind. That's the purpose. Jesus came to seek and to save the lost. But we do these other works in the Lord's body, and it's interesting because in Ephesians chapter 4, there is the discussion of unity in that chapter, and you have the platform of unity, as some have called it, and the foundation of unity. There's one body, one spirit, one hope of your calling, one Lord, faith, one baptism, and one Father.
2: Right.
3: But he goes on to start then talking about the... In order to accomplish the working of the church at that point in time, they didn't have scripture yet, and so gifts were given. And he's talking about miraculous gifts from heaven to accomplish that. And we've discussed the miraculous in another lesson, but he gave those gifts. Some he gave to apostles, some prophets, some evangelists, some pastors and teachers. And then verse 12, I have three times the word "for" is circled in the way that I have it underlined here. For the perfecting of the saints, for the work of the ministry, for the edifying of the body of Christ. And then in red, I have it highlighted, till we all come to the unity of the faith. So there was a timeline for those miraculous. That's what the context is. But he talks about the purpose of having those things.
2: Right.
3: They didn't have the Word of God yet, but the works were still to be done. And so it's important. And so we begin to see the perfecting of the saints, the work of ministry, the edifying of the body of Christ. That is the idea of building up the body of Christ, to prepare the body of Christ for the ultimate work that it was going to be doing, which is saving of mankind, right?
2: Right.
3: Salvation of mankind. And in so doing, because you go on in this same couple of verses, he's going to talk about in verse 15, speaking the truth in love, that you may grow up in him in all things, which is the head, even Christ, whom the whole body is fitly joined together. And these are works in which the whole body of Christ can take part in and be workers in the kingdom. And they do so that it makes increase of the body unto the edifying of itself in love. Verse 16. And so we talk about edification, and we look at it in that way, literally building up to encourage one another in the body of Christ. Why? So that we grow in the body of Christ. We find our place in the body of Christ as well, because it's in that time that as we are growing in knowledge of the Word of God, we begin to find our place where we might be Bible school teachers, or maybe someone's a good song leader. Maybe someone, you know, will be able to preach somewhere down the road. Or, you know, maybe somebody will eventually be an elder in the Lord's church. You know, someone
2: right.
3: will serve as a deacon. Many, many works will be done by women in the Lord's body as well, because they've been built up and they know their different roles, and so they go forth and do those wonderful works. But that's why we edify one another in the body of Christ. So there's the work of edification. There's also the work of benevolence. And I want to go to Galatians chapter 6. In Galatians chapter 6. And in this passage, you know, that you will also find the work of restoration, even in verse 1, and bearing one another's burdens there in verse 2. But go on down to verse 9, he says, let us not be weary in well-doing. So this is what the church is doing. This is the work of the church. In due season, we shall reap if we faint not. As we therefore have opportunity, let us do good unto all. Men is italicized there, but it's unto all men, especially those who are of the household of faith. And so there is a work of, there's good works, as we would call them. There's benevolent works where someone has a physical need. Maybe they're without food, and we go and supply them with food. We go take a food box to them. We go, we find someone who is in need. You know, they're down. Their situation is financially not well, and they find themselves even, maybe they're out of town and they're just in need, and maybe they need a night stay somewhere and to be able to get back on the road the next day. And so we supply them with a hotel room or something like that. You know, these are all benevolent works because they're helping physically take care of someone who otherwise couldn't take care of themselves at that point in time. And again, we do so that we might have opportunity to be able to teach them spiritually as well. And so, and then Matthew 28 gives us the marching order for every Christian to go and to preach the gospel, to go and to make disciples of all nations, baptizing them in the name of the Father, Son, and Holy Spirit, teaching them to observe all things whatsoever I've commanded you. So we have the marching orders of the Great Commission to go forth and to preach the gospel, to teach the world the gospel of Jesus Christ. That would be the works of the church, and ultimately, that ultimate work is for the salvation of mankind, for the salvation of our souls.
2: Right. Name one of those that Jesus didn't fulfill while he ministered.
3: He fulfilled them all.
2: He did, and yeah. We're told to imitate him. I've gotten more and more in my short time being a minister to really fall in love with 1 Corinthians 11:1 as a main verse of the New Testament, a thesis statement for Christians to imitate Paul, or the examples that we have as they imitate Christ. And what Paul and what so many others are trying to put out is, here's how Jesus lived, here's how we're supposed to live, so let's do that. And Jesus did every one of those. He evangelized, he was benevolent, and he edified people too. He did all of these things. And we're going to talk about him a little bit more later on into this conversation. But I think the best example that we find is South Haven Church of Christ, where I grew up, calls their, you know, kind of their outreach program Faith in Action. At least they did when I went there. It may have changed, but I believe it's still that way. And there's a reason it's called Faith in Action. And what those groups are designed to do is to showcase those three areas. Mm-hmm. Now, mainly when we talk about church works, you know, in Somerville, we call them care groups. And so we showcase the care of love and affection for each other as church bodies and members of the congregation do in those groups. And we reorder them every now and then, and we shuffle the deck, so to speak, and get more people involved with other people. But the best picture of this, the reason why so many churches, and I'm sure Maryville or East Hill, where you're going, East Side, I'll get it right in a minute, East Side has something similar, I'm sure, to that. It may not have the same name, but everybody's got some type of catchy hook, if you will. The reason for that is found in Acts chapter 2. Yeah. And I want to go there and camp out for just a little bit, because Acts chapter 2 is so important. And it begins in verse 42. Now, this is after people have become members of the Lord's body. We're told the very first thing that they did was they continued steadfastly in the apostles' doctrine and fellowship, in the breaking of bread and in prayers. Now, that fellowship is what we would call a fellowship meal kind of mentality of what we're fellowshipping together. We're sharing a commonality with each other. We love each other. And it's basically coming about in this regard from a doctrinal standpoint. We are fellowshipping in the Word of God and the idea of breaking of bread and in prayers. But the first thing that they were focused on doing was evangelizing. Mm-hmm. Now, they evangelized to themselves, to each other, that you could say that's edification, but continuing steadfastly in the apostles' doctrine was a requirement, was a necessity. Mm-hmm. And you think about this, we don't really put on the first century glasses enough. Who had they ever believed before anything of this nature, like mm-hmm. they're doing now? Who had ever come along before and changed the way that they have changed their lifestyle, their religion, their process and practices, other than what's happening right now? And so that was, it was absolutely critical to continue in what they were being taught, because by all accounts, this is a brand new thing.
3: Right.
2: It's not new, but it was brand new to these people. Mm-hmm. And so they're following after the apostles' doctrine and continuing in that fellowship. And fear came upon every soul, and many wonders and signs were done through the apostles. But here's where we start to talk about the works of the church. Verse 44 mm-hmm. says, all who believed were together, and they had all things common. They sold their possessions and goods and divided them among all as anyone had need. Benevolence. And this is something that I think we don't actually talk about what it must have meant. We think about today, because we've had decades and centuries to put this plan together, of someone knocks on the church door. And you've had this happen. Mm. I've had it happen. Countless people have had it happen. You hear that knock on the door and someone's out there and they've got a story about something that's going on in their lives. And many times it's true and there are times where it's not. But the question is always, can you help? How can you help? And what we do today is much different from what we did 30 years ago, and it's much different from what they did in the first century church. Probably 30 years ago, there were a lot of checks being written and a lot of handouts being given, and then all of a sudden, certain people started to become wise to that and say, hey, if they'll give a check out for a sob story, I'll make up a sob story. I'll pass through town. And there's actually a funny story of someone that my dad had met. He studied with him, baptized him, and then got a call from another preacher down the road that that same individual had gone and studied and been baptized. He was a career Christian, if you will. You know, he wanted right. to be baptized over and over again. And we have this process going on and things that are taking place. But in the first century, they didn't have a treasury to be able to sit there and say, you know what? Brother so-and-so needs to be able to sell some land, and he's concerned about the process of everything going on, and there's a closing cost, so we're going to cut him a check. No, how did you pay for stuff? You sold something. Mm-hmm. And to think that these people who, by all accounts, have left their old faith, have come to the faith, and are not just coming over to a new belief system, but a new practice too, that they're going to sell what they have, possessions and goods, and not keep for themselves. They divided that among all as anyone had need. Mm-hmm. And what Peter says in Acts chapter 5 to Ananias and Sapphira was, while it was yours, you could do whatever you want with it.
3: Right.
2: But don't come give it to the church and say you're giving all when we know you're not. And that's not what was happening in the first century at the very beginning.
3: Yeah.
2: And then we find, again, this fellowship, this edifying with each other, but it's also this evangelistic thing, and we don't talk about this enough. Continuing daily with one accord, where? In the temple. Why in the temple? That always struck me as odd as a young child growing up and thinking about it. And then I heard in preaching school and some other places where I studied that who would be in the temple? Well, practicing Jews, people who believed in the Old Testament law that had some commonality. We believe in God. We believe that there is a God, that mm-hmm. there's a Messiah. We don't necessarily believe that it was Jesus, but there's some commonality we can talk about here. And they went to the temple every day to worship. And what would naturally happen? Not only would the brethren be edified, but now you've got Mr. So-and-so over here who has come with his sacrifice, looking over and watching these people worshiping, and he wants to come over and say, what are y'all doing? What's going on here? Bible study. Mm-hmm. And they're fulfilling all three phases some days after
3: right.
2: they have become Christians, and they were praising God and having favor with all the people. There was not anybody left out. You mentioned, you know, Galatians 6, 9 and 10, mm-hmm. talking about doing good to all people, especially those of the household of faith. That was something that the first century church, the very beginning, had a well understanding of. They did good to all. They had favor with all the people. Nobody sat there and said, look at those people over there. They're a sorry group of people. They were people that were respectable. They were taken care of in the eyes of the community. They were people held in high esteem. All three phases of the works of the church are found right there, and we find the end result of working properly in the church. The Lord added to the church daily those who were being saved.
3: Yeah.
2: Those who took and put on Christ in baptism were added to the church. And how were they added? Because there was evangelism going on, there was edification and benevolence, and that is the threefold work of the church. Yeah. But I agree, we need to focus on that evangelistic idea, but that's the most important passage, really, that we can find to talk about this, because they're all right there.
3: Right.
2: But those aren't the only works of the church.
3: Sure.
2: And we have difficult works of the church. Yeah. They're not necessarily showcased in some grand fashion, but we are told that there are certain acts of the church that have to be handled, and they're not easy. What would you do if someone says, what are and who handles the difficult works of the church?
3: Well, and you know, we ask the question, okay, well, what might be the difficult works? To begin with, what about the withdrawal of fellowship?
2: Right.
3: You know, the marking of those who walk contrary, you know, to the doctrine, those kind of things. You know, who, obviously we need someone who leads in that. That should be the eldership leading in that, but it's practiced by the whole church.
2: Right.
3: And that's sometimes where some of this falls through the cracks, the practicing of something like the withdrawal fellowship. But long before withdrawal fellowship is practiced, you know, we have a conversation, you know, with our Lord and his disciples about forgiveness and what's taking place, and you know, what about someone who might offend you or something like that. And in fact, prior to the conversation, you know, where our Lord finally gets to about how many times He will make this statement. He says, if your brother trespasses against, you know, go tell him this trespass or this offense. He offends you, some translations say. Mm-hmm. This is a trespass. He sinned against you.
2: Right.
3: He didn't hurt your feelings.
2: Right.
3: You know, now you could take the same principle, and if somebody does hurt your feelings that way, maybe they don't know they hurt your feelings. You should
2: right.
3: probably go talk to them about it.
2: Right.
3: And you'll probably have a great conversation
2: right.
3: after the fact and come away as great friends in that. Hopefully that's the way that it
2: right.
3: is. It's not always,
2: right.
3: but you know, that would obviously be the same point, principle that you would want to accomplish. But he says, if your brother trespasses against you, you go tell him his fault, because again, this is a sinful action that happened against you, between you and him alone. And if he hears you, you've gained a brother. You know, if this is, you go talk to him, and if it's, you know, if the matter's handled between you, then you have your brother once again, and there's nothing standing between you. That idea of fellowship is still there. It hasn't been taken away. But if he doesn't hear you, then take two or three witnesses. In other words, take one or two more, that in the mouth of two or three witnesses, every word may be established. So the conversation now needs to be before witnesses, because he didn't, you know, repent. He didn't take care of the issue that, you know, that he sinned against you. And so if he neglects to hear them, because obviously not only are these individuals there to be witnesses, but they're there also to help with the process,
2: mm-hmm.
3: to help encourage the one who has sinned against this man to make things right. And so, well, if he neglects to hear them, because obviously what's implied here is they've said something too.
2: Right.
3: And so tell it to the church now. Now it becomes a church matter.
2: And notice there, real quick, doesn't say take it to the elders. Jesus understood
3: yeah.
2: there's going to be congregations that don't have elderships
3: sure.
2: that are going to have to withdraw.
3: Yeah.
2: So the church has to get involved.
3: Right.
2: In his infinite wisdom, he knew, and there's no
3: yeah.
2: there's no out here, if you will.
3: Right.
2: That's right.
3: Right. Just because there's no elders
2: right.
3: doesn't mean that you can't take care of this. But if you neglect to hear the church, let him be unto thee as a heathen and a publican. And he says, you know, in this, you know, Peter would ask later, you know, how often shall I... my brother sinned against me, and I forgive him until seven times, and obviously seven times 70, you
2: right.
3: know, you know, only 490 times. No, the point being made, you know, for overemphasis here, you know, you forgive him as many times
2: right.
3: as it takes, you know, as he is repenting of those things, then you, in fact, forgive him. You have your brother. And so the point, this is a difficult work, And there again, if there is an eldership, they need to be leading in this, obviously, when it gets to this point. If there is a sinful offense in the congregation that needs to be handled, then this is the format to take and to handle those things. We need our elders to lead. If it's a congregation that doesn't have it, then the church will have to take those matters and still has a responsibility to do those works.
2: It's sad that many people have neglected to do this very command.
3: Sure.
2: And many churches are scared to do this very command. And I know we've seen situations where churches are doing it and things get out of control and they get attacked for doing what is biblical,
3: right,
2: what is right. And notice, it's never said that you stop loving your brother. It's never said that you cease to love and you cease to care for them. It's basically said you deliver them up, so to speak, like Paul said to the Corinthians,
3: right,
2: deliver his soul to Satan, so that the church, purge out the leaven, get rid of that individual, or he's going to wreak havoc on the individual body that is meeting there, that congregation. Mm-hmm. And so it's kind of a, you know, back in Civil War times, you take a bullet to the leg. If they can't get the bullet out in time, what do they have to do to the leg?
3: Mm-hmm.
2: We're going to have to cut it off. And it's not that you don't love that leg, and it's not that you don't appreciate all that that leg's ever done for you. Mm-hmm. It's you'll die,
3: right,
2: if we don't take care of this matter now.
3: Yeah.
2: And many people, because they didn't have the medical advancements and other things, lost limbs during wars like that in that time period because they didn't know any better. They didn't have anything better. And it was the life or the limb.
3: Yeah.
2: And Jesus basically equates in that passage and through Paul's pen, it's the church's life or the limb. What do you save? You have to make sure you're saving the body from,
3: right,
2: destruction. And when we talk about elders, elders are important. But many people today in churches seem to be content to hide behind the elders.
3: Mm-hmm.
2: Well, we'll let the elders handle that. Okay, the elders weren't mentioned in Matthew 18. We,
3: right,
2: mentioned that,
3: true,
2: a moment ago. But I want to take you through what the elders' task is.
3: Yeah.
2: In Titus chapter 1, beginning in verse 10, Paul starts to talk to this individual about an elder's responsibility. And it says there are many insubordinate, both idle talkers and deceivers, especially those of the circumcision, whose mouths must be stopped, who subvert whole households, teaching things which they ought not for the sake of dishonest gain. And one of them, a prophet of their own, said, Cretans are always liars, evil beasts, lazy gluttons. And this testimony is true. Therefore, rebuke them sharply, that they may be sound in the faith. There's the end result. There's the hope. Yeah. Rebuke them sharply so that they might repent and change and turn, not giving heed to Jewish fables and commandments of men who turn from the truth. To the pure, all things are pure. But to those who are defiled and unbelieving, nothing is pure. But even their mind and conscience are defiled. Here's the problem. They profess to know God, but in works they deny him, being abominable, disobedient, and disqualified for every good work. Now, I'm going to make a statement, and it's going to sound harsh, but it's true. An eldership is only worth its salt if they can weed out the dishonest from the honest. And if an eldership is not concerned with that, if an eldership says, hey, we don't really need to worry about that, let's not hurt their feelings. You know, they give a lot of money to the congregation. Their pocketbook is very large, and they've helped us. You know, they're part of the reason we can afford two preachers. No, God's part of the reason you can afford two preachers.
3: Sure.
2: And God will bless your congregation for doing the right thing versus caving and doing the wrong thing. Mega churches exist not because they're faithful to God, but because Satan has no problem pumping money into something that won't get anybody to heaven.
3: Sure.
2: And we have to understand an eldership is responsible. One of the works of the church is to have godly leaders that are able to look for the wolf. And I made a statement to somebody once years ago. We were meeting with this individual, and he was a divisive brother. And I told this individual, I said, I'm not an elder, but I can look for a wolf. And I can point one out when I see one to the eldership. And that's what I intend to do tonight. You are divisive. You are not behaving properly. You are not living correctly. And this eldership is going to be made aware of that. And there is nothing wrong with doing that.
3: Sure.
2: And those are unpleasant things to do. That's not a,
3: yeah,
2: it's not a pleasant side of the church. But hey.
3: But it's still part of the work of the church.
2: The work of the church is, you know, not always an easy one.
3: I'd like to go back and point out in verse 13 there from Titus 1, that phrase, that they may be sound in the faith.
2: Mm-hmm.
3: This is the reason, just like you talked about the leg a moment ago, you know, someone shot in the leg, and,
2: right.
3: and they might lose the leg, you know, if they can't stop, they can't get the bullet out, stop the infection and all that, they may lose the leg. So they save the life.
2: Right.
3: And that was the point of this. This is literally for the health
2: mm-hmm.
3: of those in the faith.
2: Right.
3: Those who are continuing to follow the faith.
2: That's right.
3: So the rest of the church.
2: That's right.
3: And so this is the lifeline. And so we need elders to stand up and do those works as well. They're difficult works in the Lord's body.
2: But with God on our side, we can get through it.
3: Sure.
2: And I think that's something we're overlooking now is I love elderships that get up and say things along the lines of, we don't have the money to do such and such, but we're going to do it and trust that God's going to provide the money.
3: Absolutely.
2: Or we don't have the resources to do such and such, but we're going to do this program because it's a good program and we're going to do this. And I

0: preachers, it happens to workers in the church. So it's a very real issue that comes along. Not everyone can do all things all the time.
1: Right.
0: And that's something that we need to be aware of and realize. Not everyone can do all things all the time. With that being said, that's why we teach. That's why we encourage others to join in the work and for some new ones to be trained in the work so that there can be, you know, kind of a, you know, all right, we got the second string coming in.
1: Right.
0: Not second string isn't less value, but we've got a new group coming in.
1: Right.
0: You know, they're fresh. They're ready to go play ball right now, so we're going to let them in and do the work, you know, and you can take a rest.
1: Right.
0: You can sit, you know, sit back in a class and enjoy. You know, I've seen teachers that have taught for years and years and years. They love to teach. They wouldn't want to stop teaching.
1: Right.
0: But it's probably best for them to occasionally go sit in a Bible class themselves.
1: Right.
0: You know, and not be in there quarter after quarter, Sunday after Wednesday, you know, I'm over and over and over. They need to take a break. They need to go sit into a Bible in a Bible class and get some rejuvenation from the Word
1: right.
0: of God, you know.
1: Right. So, we try at Somerville to give a quarter off.
0: Sure.
1: You know, quarter on, quarter off. And on Sunday mornings, those teachers can go to a Bible class, and Wednesday evenings are usually kind of planning for the next class that they'll teach, but they're not teaching. And that seemed to work before the pandemic hit.
0: Sure.
1: And now, of course, we're going to have to figure out how we're getting everything back to
0: right.
1: normal. But I think that fellowship is important.
0: Yeah.
1: You know, let's make sure that we have just as much opportunity to enjoy each other's company as it is to focus on the work.
0: Yeah.
1: You know, my job is not an easy one. It's not a, you know, a small one. And every now and then I got to take a vacation. Same
0: sure.
1: with you. And there's a reason for that. It's so that I can rejuvenate and get back to the work. The same should be true with Christians, because if you think about it, that's our career. For the rest of our lives, we're Christians, and we're going
0: right.
1: to need opportunities to say, let's just get together and enjoy each other's company.
0: Yeah.
1: Let's just get together and have a respite from focusing on the next project and the next this and the next that. And there's nothing wrong from withdrawing yourself from a time, from something, not forever. Jesus himself, Luke 5:16, often
0: mm-hmm.
1: we're given that supplied word, but he often withdrew into the wilderness and prayed and took himself away from people to rejuvenate and get back to the work. And
0: right.
1: we can do the same things in order to be able to do the work of the church properly and effectively.

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0: It's 89 degrees.

Our subject in the hour is from the book of 1 Peter, and we're going to go to 1 Peter chapter 3 in just a moment. But if there is a book in the Bible that is focused on eternity, this is certainly one where we find so much emphasis in that regard. We might think about the eternal focus on for the Christian as we begin the letter. 1 Peter chapter 1 and verse 3, "Blessed be the God and Father of the Lord Jesus Christ, who has begotten us again unto a living hope by the resurrection of Jesus Christ from the dead, to an inheritance incorruptible and undefiled, and that fades not away, reserved in heaven for you, who are kept by the power of God, by faith unto salvation, ready to be revealed in the last days, wherein you greatly rejoice. Though now for a season, if need be, you are in heaviness through manifold temptation, knowing this, the trial of your faith, being much more precious than gold that perishes, though it be tried with fire, may be found unto praise and honor and glory at his coming and appearing. Whom having not seen you love, in whom though you see him not yet rejoicing, you rejoice with joy unspeakable and full of glory, receiving the end of your faith, even the salvation of your souls." Peter grabs our attention right there with the resurrection of the Christ and the implications that it has for us in our lives, the inheritance that is ahead for us, the fact that there's a salvation of our souls that we are focusing on. And that's followed up with several imperatives that show us how important it is that we live holy and distinct lives in a world that's not concerned with this. We fix our hope, or we are to fix our hope, on the grace that's to be brought at the revelation of Jesus Christ, 1 Peter 1 and verse 13. We are to be holy in every manner of our lives, 1 Peter 1 and verse 15. We are to conduct ourselves in fear in the time of our stay here, 1 Peter chapter 1 and verse 17. And we are to fervently love one another from the heart, 1 Peter chapter 1 verse 22, and reading down through the end of that chapter. All of these are because of the eternal nature that we possess, the everlasting souls that are within us. Peter is telling us to live the kind of lives that are going to point us in that direction. You get to chapter 2 and Peter is talking about the fact that there is a recipe available to us. Living in a hostile environment, in a world that's not focused on eternity, is not preparing for that. And what do we do in order to live in a way that we respond to the grace of God so as to achieve that goal that should be out before us as a Christian? One thing we're going to do is we're going to grow. 1 Peter 2, verse 1 through 8, we're going to grow by the things that we put away from us, verse 1, and by the desire that we have for serving the Lord, verse 2 through verse 8. We're going to have spiritually successful lives in a hostile environment because we know. We know who we are. And we're described in 1 Peter 2, verse 9 and 10, the people that God has called us to be. We need to know what we're to avoid, that lifestyle that we abstain from, verse 11. And we need to know how to act in the Gentile world, the world around us, verse 12. But if we're going to live spiritually successful lives in a hostile environment, then we've got to be those who are able to show what is right. That's a key word in 1 Peter, the word right. And we show what's right in our relating to others, in our submitting to one another, by putting to silence the foolishness of those in ignorance by our good works. And if we're going to live spiritually successful lives in a hostile environment, we're going to have to glow. We're going to have to shine the light. And the most difficult relationship you can think of, master and slave, is outlined for us. And we're told how we are in the most difficult circumstances to respond to those who may not favor our faith. And if we're going to have spiritually successful lives in a hostile environment, we've got to follow. It's a passage that we know so well. 1 Peter chapter 2, verse 21 through 25. "For even hereunto were you called, that like as Christ suffered for us, leaving us an example that we should follow in his steps." And it shows us what he did when he was treated in a hostile way. Hebrews chapter 12 says, "Consider him who endured such hostility of sinners against himself, lest you be faint and wearied in your mind." When you face the hostility of this world, while the world's not focused on the world to come, you've got to do that. And that leads us right into the practical application of the epistle. You have a series of relationships that are laid out for us. And how does the Christian live holy? How does the Christian live right?
in the hostile environment of this world, in the various relationships in which we find ourselves. I'm going to skip the first one for a moment because that's where we're going to focus today. The next example or the next subgroup within the church, or actually it is the church, as they relate to one another. The brotherly environment that we create in verse 8 through 12. And then throughout you have the example of how the Christian acts in this world. And as we find ourselves in this world, we're going to take these principles, this heavenly-sidedness, we're going to apply it to our relationships. It even gets to the elders in chapter 5 and how the elders shepherd the flock among them. But then there's that first group that Peter focuses on. It's the group I'd like us to focus on for the time that we have. I mentioned that in the Los Alamos National Laboratory, that they have a way of disposing of radioactive chemical elements. They have an underground storage facility, and typically the way they do that, it's a very high-tech solution. They use kitty litter, and it helps to dissolve the particles, but the engineers there thought that they would try to improve that, and they came up with their own chemical compound. And as the result of what they did, it blew the lid off the drum, and it sent radioactive chemicals into the air. And the cleanup is what they have estimated now, when all is said and done, and they're not done, it's going to take some time, will be about $2 billion. If you adjust it for inflation, that's as much as the Three Mile Island mishap cost to rectify. All because they took something that was provable, something that was effective, something that was even economical. It made sense, and they exchanged it for something that was not proven and that ultimately did not work and was costly. I think about what God has said to us in His Word, the various relationships that He wants us to have. He's given us a pattern. He has told us what it ought to look like. It's provable. It's proven. It's effective. And in one sense, yes, it costs a lot, but yet it saves us so much. Yes, society has done everything they can to substitute that and give us something else, and the end result is costly to the extreme. For how long now have we lived in an environment, in a culture, and really it's throughout the world, where people have decided to live together in a sexual relationship without the benefit of marriage? And there are those who, when the going gets tough in a marriage relationship, decide that they're going to divorce and remarry for reasons that God does not permit in His Word. Therefore, all around us, there are those who are living in adulterous marriage relationships. And we know that we live in an environment in which our country at the highest court level has sanctioned and approved of homosexual marriages. For some time, I guess going back to the sexual revolution, there has been a principle or a concept known as open marriage, or swinging as it's sometimes called. All of these are deviations from what God has laid down as the pattern for what makes a marriage work or how a marriage looks to be legitimate. But even when a marriage relationship is legitimate, that is, that a man and woman have a right to be married, so often they are building on a foundation that's really slippery sand other than on the Savior. But I suppose that everybody who is here wants a heavenly marriage. What is a heavenly marriage going to take? You would agree with me that it takes more than you as a person coming to the marriage prospect and marrying somebody who simply professes to be a Christian. What it requires is, on my part, as one who enters into a marriage, one who is committed to God's pattern for what makes marriage work, but also one who is committed to somebody who shows a serious demonstration of concern for God's pattern for what makes a marriage heavenly. If we can, for the time that we have, I'd like for us to observe what Peter says in 1 Peter chapter 3, verse 1 through 7. If we want to have marriages that can help one another go to heaven, what does Peter tell us that we have to do? The first thing that we have to do is we have got to give emphasis to the spiritual. And you'll notice how Peter begins 1 Peter in chapter 1 and verse 1. He tells us that we're pilgrims. We're strangers. That's people who are living in a foreign and strange place and only for a little while.
And so Peter writes to those individuals who are going to have to suffer now so as to have that reward that's described for us beginning in verse 4. But the temptation then is the temptation that we have now, and that is to put off suffering, to stay away from suffering, to get some in some way a reward now. But the cost of that, according to Peter, is that we sacrifice the eternal reward. And as the result of so doing, there's a suffering that's endless that is to come. So Peter says, conduct yourselves in fear throughout the time of your stay on earth. And we'll come back to that idea in a moment. He also says there's some things in your life that you got to make sure that you're working to get rid of. 1 Peter chapter 2 and verse 1. You are to proclaim Jesus, to be lights in a world that is dark. 1 Peter chapter 2 and verse 10. You are to put to silence the ignorance of foolish men by doing good works. You are to follow the example of Christ, even if it means that you're going to suffer. And so what Peter is saying here and throughout the letter is, you've got to live in a countercultural way. Everything that you approach in life, you need to make sure that you are approaching as Christ would have you to do so. And that includes in your marriage. Now, as we look at what Peter says about marriage, we realize that what's said in verse 1 through 6 is addressed to the wife. What's said in verse 7 is addressed to the husband. If you'll allow me to do so, I'd like to make application to both. Now, there is a primary imperative given to the wife in verse 1 through 6, but the principles there, by extension, apply to the husband. And what is said to the husband in verse 7 is something that elsewhere in Scripture is said to the wife. What's said here is that there must be an emphasis given to the spiritual. You give emphasis to the spiritual in your conduct. Verse 1 and 2. Now, this is said to a Christian woman who has a non-Christian husband. And with regard to her conduct, three things seem to be said. That first of all, her conduct needs to be soul conscious. She's doing what she's doing so as to win his soul. Everything is passed through that sieve or that filter, that she realizes that he's watching her, and she may not have a word, but even if she's not allowed or not in a circumstance where she can speak about Christ, she is going to demonstrate Christ because she cares about his soul. And certainly that's a principle that's true of a man in his marriage to his wife. He's going to be very careful to think about what he does with his wife's soul in mind. Furthermore, with regard to her conduct, it is said that it is to be chaste. Now, that word chaste is a word that is from a word family that's typically in 1 Peter translated holy. It's found 12 times in the letter. The idea, the emphasis is that she is going to give regard. She's going to be free from moral defect in the way that she approaches the marriage relationship. She can't do that perfectly, but she's mindful of the fact. And the example that Peter gives is of those holy women of old, particularly Sarah and her interaction with Abraham. She's going to be chaste, morally pure. But it's also going to be conduct that is accompanied by fear. Fear is a key word in the book of 1 Peter. And the word appears every time to be used in the context of fearing God. When we conduct ourselves in fear, in 1 Peter chapter 1 and verse 17, it's not in fear of people, it's in fear of God. Knowing that God has our life in His hand and realizing that He has that kind of power, we're going to be careful in our activity. That certainly relates to the marriage. 1 Peter 2, 17 and 18, we're going to conduct ourselves in fear with regard to our masters. In 1 Peter 3, verse 15, we are going to be ready to give an answer with meekness and fear. Fear of God, not the one that would persecute us. And so as you think about the Christian wife in marriage, she is going to approach that. She is going to give emphasis to the spiritual in her conduct out of a fear of God. She may or may not have a social media account, but she is not confining who she is to what's projected there. She is going to be a faithful member of the church, and she's going to be the right example at church, but she's not confining her conduct to just what people at church can see. She has Christian friends, and she's investing in that relationship, and she wants to be right in front of them, but she is not who she is simply in front of those Christian friends. If those friends, if the church, if anybody was to look into her home, even when she wasn't anticipating that, they would see her conducting herself in godliness and reverence.
and fear. And the world, as they come in contact with her, they're going to be seeing the same thing. They're going to see her as one whose conduct shows that her heart is on heaven. And everything that I've said about the wife is certainly applicable to the husband. That he's going to do the same thing. The goal, the achievement's different, as we see in verse 7. But he's going to be giving thought to the same thing. We must give emphasis to the spiritual in our conduct. But then you'll notice with me in verse 3 through 5 that she's going to give emphasis to the spiritual in her clothing. This is a good passage for us to appeal to talk about how a woman ought to clothe herself. But sometimes we're very superficial in the way that we deal with this. You know, it is an outstanding principle to say that husband and wife are not going to dress in a way that's vulgar and revealing before the eyes of the world, because we're ambassadors, we're representatives of Christ. But what Peter is emphasizing here is a meek and quiet spirit. It is the hidden person of the heart that's going to demonstrate itself in outward ways. I'm sure you heard the saying growing up, as I did, that it's like putting lipstick on a pig. You know the idea of that? Is that makeup on a barnyard animal doesn't change the nature of the beast? Well, there's the idea, isn't it? That I can be sweet, but if I am not reflecting Christ in the way that I dress myself, it's an incomplete package. But at the same time, I might be modest. I might be fully clothed. But if I am not demonstrating that hidden person of the heart, then I'm an incomplete package. It's not either or. It's both and. And so Peter gives emphasis to the kind of attitude that we're going to bring to the marriage relationship. How is my attitude with my spouse? What am I demonstrating? What am I accentuating? What Peter's saying is that there's some who are giving a lot more attention to their wardrobe than to the person that was on the inside. But I'm not going to do that. I'm going to place my emphasis in the right place. If we're going to give emphasis to the spiritual, we need to do that in the conduct. We need to do that in the clothing. But we also need to do that in the capacity in which we are to serve in the marriage. Another way to say that is we've got to fulfill our role. In verse 5 through 7, we see Peter laying out for the wife first and then the husband what their role is. The wife is to submit and to obey. And the husband is to understand and to honor. There is chaos and confusion when we don't understand what our role is. We refuse to submit to the role that God has given to us in the marriage relationship. Then we're not having our hearts and our eyes set on heaven. And so as we look and see, if we give emphasis to the spiritual, we're going to do that in the capacity of the role that God has given us. Here's what happens. When the wife submits herself to her husband, she does so because of who she is, not because of who her husband is. And when she submits herself to him, he will be impressed by that. He'll be moved. He'll be changed by that. And more than that, she will be interacting with God in her relationship as she ought to, so as to work toward, or that is to serve toward, that heavenly prize that she is anticipating. And when a husband takes the time to understand how his wife ticks, when he takes the time to nourish her and cherish her, as Paul would say in Ephesians 5 and verse 29, she's going to respond to that. She's going to blossom in that. And in her reciprocation to him, she is going to give him the respect that he so desires. He's going to help her go to heaven. He's going to also strengthen his relationship with his God. But as I look at the need to give emphasis to the spiritual, that needs to be done by way of conduct. It needs to be done by way of our clothing and of our capacity. As we look at what Peter is saying, there's so much more here to be gleaned. But I want us to appreciate the fact that God has laid out for us, husband and man, what we are to do in our relationship in order to look past this world, to be those who are strangers and pilgrims and understand that there's a higher calling in our life. That leads us to the second thought, and that is, if we are going to be heirs together of the grace of life, then we need to give honor to our spouse. I don't know if any of you have ever seen the Bill Whitehead cartoon, Free Range. In one of those comic strips, there's a counselor who is sitting down with a couple who are obviously very angry at one another.
she's counseling two poisonous snakes. And in the cartoon, she says, okay, now let's take our breath together and let's see if we can try this again without the venom. And that may be hard for poisonous snakes to accomplish, but it can't be for husbands and wives. And yet, how often does it happen that venom enters into the marriage relationship? Maybe it's exhaustion, or maybe it's insecurity, or maybe it's fear, or maybe it's a violation of trust. So often there is a lack of honor and respect in the marriage relationship. That's hard to accomplish over time, isn't it? Because the longer you're married, the better you know one another. The more you've been through together, you've seen each other not only at your best, but you've seen each other at your worst. And in 1 Peter chapter 3 and verse 7, Peter focuses this idea on the husband, and he says that you are to give honor to your wife. Now that's a word that means to place a proper valuation upon, to estimate at its right value. And you find the word as it's used throughout the epistle. For example, in 1 Peter chapter 1 and verse 7, our faith is seen to be more precious than gold. Peter's placing a value on our faith, and he says the right kind of faith is more precious than that. And there is no passage in the entire book that defines this or shows it better than 1 Peter chapter 1, verse 18 and 19. Inasmuch as you know that you are not redeemed with corruptible things, silver and gold, but you are redeemed with the precious blood of Christ. There's our word, precious. How much, how valuable is the blood of Christ for unredeemed man? In chapter 2, verse 4 and 6, Jesus is seen to be precious in the eyes of God. In chapter 2 and verse 7, he is precious to us, even as he is disdained by the disobedient on this earth. And then we see the preciousness, the honor with which we are to hold all people and even the king. 1 Peter chapter 2 and verse 17. Peter says, as you approach your relationship with your wife, you need to value her. You need to place a great value upon her for your soul's sake and for her soul's sake. Men, what do people think that you think of your wife? Do you realize, and it's a very sobering thought, that everybody around you know how you think about your wife? Do they think you respect her? Do they think that you value her judgment? Do they think that you honor her, respect her? You're conveying either honor or dishonor in your interactions with your wife. Do you neglect or overlook her feelings? Do we recognize that in here is an imperative from our Lord as to how we're to treat our spouse? And when we fail to do that, we're jeopardizing her soul and our own. But what happens when we communicate to her and to those around us that she means more to us than our job, more than our bank account, more than our buddies, more than our family, more than our hobbies? It's as if we are picking her up in our arms and we're walking her through the narrow gate. Peter is saying that you give honor to your wife, understanding who she is, recognizing her need of you, and being the spiritual head of the house. But the principle is also valid when it comes to how the wife looks at the husband. In Titus chapter 2 and verse 4, the younger women are taught to be taught to love their husbands by the older women who presumably love their husbands. She's going to show an honor to him because of who he is. If we want to help each other go to heaven, we've got to find a way to continue to deepen our respect and our honor for one another. And that word, give honor to one another, is a word that has an effective side and an action side. It has a feeling side, and it has something that we demonstrate along with it. And so it means the conveying of reverence and respect, and it conveys with it the giving of privileges and the bowing before. In West Africa, it is said that a man who has been done a favor will go outside of the hut of the other man, and he'll place his forehead in the dirt. And the idea is, my head is in the dirt. I respect you for what you've done. Also, if a man has done a favor for someone else in another West African country, they'll go outside and they'll sit outside of his hut for a long time. And the question is, what will we do to stoop and bow to serve one another? If we want to help each other to go to heaven,
We must hold each other in the regard that Peter points out in 1 Peter 3 and verse 7. We need to give emphasis to the spiritual. But then Peter would tell us that we need to give honor to our spouse. But then we also need to give thought to our station. When I look at what Peter is saying here, he wraps it all up in what is the subject of the lesson today. That we are heirs together of the grace of life. Me first, marriage's meltdown. We need to understand that we're in

I deserve better than this. My spouse is a flawed person. That person has a better spouse than I do. I'm the good guy here. You see, this kind of a mentality is a divide and conquer self mentality. Peter says you need to be reminded of the fact that you are heirs together of the grace of life. You have a singular identity. You're fellow heirs. You're one. You have a singular goal of the grace of life. You have a singular approach. It's not mine and yours. It's ours and us. I think perhaps it's illustrated best by Aquila and Priscilla. This was a couple who were together. They faced problems together. In Acts chapter 18 and verse 2, they were displaced from their home because of persecution. And they faced problems because of their ethnicity. And you may or may not have had problems individually or as a couple because of your ethnicity. Many of us can't relate to that. Some of us can. But you're going to face problems of some sort, physical, financial, a variety of those, emotional throughout life, relational. Will you turn on one another or will you turn to one another? Aquila and Priscilla were together not only in their problems, but they were together in evangelism. You think about Acts 18 and verse 26 when they encounter the mighty, eloquent Apollos and how they work with him, how they pull him aside, they show tact, they listen, and through this they're able to help a man become a great force in the kingdom of God. They were also together in sacrifice. They risked their necks for Paul, Romans 16 and verse 4. Doesn't tell us what this was about specifically, but they were with Paul on several occasions, many times where they might have had to stick their neck out, but it was known to the brotherhood at large. And whether the sacrifices you make as a couple are known to everybody or not, God knows, and your children are likely to know. They were also together in hospitality. The church met in their home in Corinth, and it met in Rome, and they lodged Paul with them, Acts 18, 1 through 4. They were together in so many different ways, but the thing that we know is that their names were as wedded as their life. You don't think of the one without thinking of the other. And when we think about the kind of marriages that we want to have, don't we want people to see us as a team together who are heirs together of the grace of life? That's what Peter encourages as he gives this emphasis and encouragement in 1 Peter 3, 1 through 7. And when we think about marriages, some marriages are like a tug of war where they're pulling against one another and the efforts that the individuals are making to be closer to God. And some marriages are more like sabotage. They are placing landmines and stumbling blocks in front of the other that keeps them from growing closer to the Lord. But some are intimate fellowship where they understand that they are working together for the same goal. They're not building their emphasis upon their looks or upon their portfolio or upon their happiness. They're building it on the grace of life. They don't want their prayers hindered. A military term, that means a ditch that causes the enemy not to be able to approach. They don't want to let their resistance down so that anything keeps them from building their relationship with God. 1 Peter 3 and verse 7, heirs together the grace of life, marriages are going to win more children, are going to strengthen the church, and are going to reach the lost. One other thing about that kitty litter, I'm a dog person, I'm not a cat person, but I understand that a premium bag of kitty litter, 25-pound bag, less than $5 at Walmart, didn't cost much, but the brain children of that mishap in New Mexico, by disregarding that, think of how much it cost them. When God has laid out for us a pattern of attitude and action where we focus on what it is God tells us individually as husbands and wives and together as we work on the marriage, it may be costly in some measurements in time, but think of what it saves. It'll save ourselves, our spouses, our homes, and who knows how many around us. May God help us to be heirs together of the grace of life.

Welcome to God's Athlete. I'm Tyler Gilreath, your host. And today we're going to be discussing a united team. And because when you are a united team, Wayne, you are a strong team. Join us in just a second.

0: Welcome back to God's Athlete. We have a special guest with us today, Wayne Weaver. Wayne, it's good to have you on the program, man.
1: Good to be here. Thanks for having me.
0: Yes, sir. What are some of the qualifications, or maybe if I were to say, hey, what's your resume in basketball? What would you tell the people at home, your experience with basketball?
1: Well, I've been coaching basketball for 22 years in high school, and we've had several success stories. We've won two national AAU titles. We played for the state championship in 08 and won several region basketball titles. I've had a lot of great talent in that time, and we owe it all to them and their hard work and playing together as a team.
0: You know, that teamwork is so vital, and being united is so vital. I want to quote a great football coach, and I do quote him a lot, but because he said a lot of worthy and notable things. Vince Lombardi said, individual commitment to a group effort, that is what makes teamwork. Would you agree with that?
1: I would. Sure would. You know, the new buzzword for this teamwork is logistics. You've seen the commercial. You know, the UConn Gino Auriemma is on there, and, you know, he's got his team running through offensive plays, and everybody's moving together with one mindset, and that's to get, you know, the ball in the basket. And and of course, logistics or teamwork means everything in a team sport, and without it, you won't succeed. And you take Miami Heat from last year, the Dream Team, three big that they said would never be defeated, and they didn't win the NBA championship. You know why? Because their team wasn't as good as the other team. They didn't play together as well as the other team did, and that's what it boils down to.
0: That's right, and there's some great teams out there that I want to mention briefly that won probably because they were a united team. The 2000-2010 UConn women's team, they won six national championships in 11 seasons. The 1957-1969 Boston Celtics won 11 NBA championships in 13 seasons. So there are some teams out there that figured out that, look, if we want to win, we have got to be united. So unity is a very, very vital thing. But let me ask you this. What are the consequences that follow, Wayne, on the basketball court if your team is not united?
1: Well, usually you give up a layup because it only takes one person to not be doing what they're supposed to do defensively, for example, and you give up a layup or give up a wide open shot. One person in an offensive play doesn't set a screen, it winds up in a turnover, you know, and they're laying the ball up on the other end. And bottom line is, if your team's not unified, you're not going to be able to win the game.
0: That's right.
1: You're going to lose, you're going to make too many mistakes, and that's what it boils down to.
0: And as we think about great teams, you know, we could say, well, they just won and they were successful because of the rich talent that they had on that team. But how successful can an average team be with a normal skill level? And, of course, unity existing.
1: Well, David and Goliath, can I say that? I mean, a team like that that truly understands where every other person on the floor or on the field, and everybody's fulfilling their responsibility. In other words, they're giving up themselves, what they want to do, what they think they want to do, what they think is the right thing, but for what is the right thing, and the one voice, the coach, tells them what they tell them to do. And everybody's playing with that same ideal and doing their responsibility. They can beat a great team. They can beat maybe the most talented team in the state or even the nation.
0: And, you know, this happens every year in college basketball, and I believe they call those teams Cinderella teams because on the outside, it looks like they have no chance to be in that tournament, but somehow they get in there, and that somehow is because they are united. So unity is so key, like you said, even in the realm of sports. But I would say this to you at home, that unity is not only important in sports, but it is so vital when it comes to being a Christian. In fact, in John chapter 17, verses 20 through 21, let me just read this. Here's what Jesus prayed for. Neither pray I for these alone, but for them also which shall believe on me through their word, that all may be one, as thou, Father, art in me, and I in thee, that they also may be one in us, that the world may believe that thou hast sent me. So Jesus prayed for unity amongst his disciples and amongst his people. And Paul pleaded for unity in 1 Corinthians 1 through 4, chapters there, 1 through 4. He pleaded for unity, and more specifically, In chapter 1, verse 10, he said, "Now I beseech you," or "now I beg you, brethren, by the name of our Lord Jesus Christ, that ye all speak the same thing, and that there be no divisions among you, but that ye be perfectly joined together in same mind and in the same judgment." So, you know, Paul knew that if we are going to be a strong team for Christ, then we have got to be united together in doctrine and fellowship and all the other aspects of the Christian walk of life. Wouldn't you agree with these things, Wayne?
1: Yeah, I think unity, especially in the church, sometimes seems to be so far away and so hard to grab because mm-hmm. we have so many different personalities. We have so many people that want to do their thing, and that's the reason we have denominations, because people aren't willing to submit to what God's Word has to say to us, and then we become fragmented or denominated. Mm-hmm. And so there is only one true church, and we have to be willing to give up ourselves and be selfless to God's will and work together for mm-hmm. the same cause, and that is to glorify God's kingdom. And when we do that, we'll be successful in defeating Satan. If we don't, mm-hmm. then we will lose.
0: Matthew said it right in Matthew chapter 12, verse 25. Every city or every house divided against itself cannot stand. And that is true in the realm of sports, but more importantly, that is true in the Christian walk of life. And Wayne, I'm so glad you joined us today on God's Athlete to give us some insight and some good tips and pointers as it relates to being united. And I want to encourage you at home to investigate these things which we have talked about, and to be more united with the Scriptures, and to be more united with your brethren. And so hopefully one day we can all be united in heaven. I'm so glad you joined us on God's Athlete, and I want to encourage you to keep fighting, keep running, and lay aside those weights that set you back in the race and the game of life. And I hope to see you in future programming here on GBN. Thank you. Have a great day.
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3: When I think of the word Christian, another word comes to my mind, opposition. When you arise from the waters of baptism to walk in the newness of life, Romans 6 and in verse 4, one of the greatest things that you are going to face in the Christian life is opposition. We expect to face that opposition from Satan, perhaps our enemies, maybe those who disagree with us, and maybe even our friends. But I'm here to tell you, opposition will come from places that you don't expect in your life. What about family? Jesus knew what it was like to face opposition in his life. Many of his early opposers and doubters were family members. They just didn't get it. But eventually, some would choose to follow Jesus, such as his brother Jude, who wrote the Epistle of Jude in the New Testament. But let me ask you a question. Are you facing opposition from family because of your faith? I believe that we all have from time to time, but here's the thing. Jesus has been there. He has experienced that opposition. And if you continue to live your life for Him and imitate Him, you might lead a family member to Christ.
4: Welcome to Biblical Viewpoints, a program brought to you by the Churches of Christ and dedicated to the restoration of New Testament Christianity. 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
5: Clayton, it's so good to have you back on the program again.
6: Well, Robbie, it's good to be back. It feels a little bit like home, though I'm not quite as comfortable sitting here as I used to be.
5: Well, I'm sitting in Eddie's seat today, but it's a little bit reversed for me as well. But it's certainly glad to have you here on the program here today. I've been asked ever since you were on with Eddie a few weeks ago, when's Clayton going to be back on the program? And so I've been delighted to be able to tell everybody you can watch for Clayton again. He'll be back on Sunday. So we're glad to have you here today.
6: And we are facing a challenge in our lesson today. We're going to talk about one of the most famous cities on earth.
5: And one that's rich in history, theological significance, and so many other things. And, of course, that is the city of Jerusalem. And I suppose the destruction of that city by the Romans is something that's really unparalleled in the history of mankind.
6: And probably one of the best-known events of history.
5: Certainly so, and one of tremendous significance, as we're going to talk about in our lesson today, and one to follow, and also one that Josephus had a great deal to say about, a first century historian who lived to see the fall of the holy city.
6: And Robbie, one of the saddest scenes to me in the Bible is when Jesus stood on the Mount of Olives, looked down over the city, and you remember his words.
5: I do, and I think that's an appropriate place for us to begin our study today. In Matthew chapter 23, verse number 37, I want you to listen to the words of Jesus in picture, the Savior of the world, as he stands here on the Mount of Olives looking over the city. I could just imagine tears streaming from his eyes and down his face as he said these words, "O Jerusalem, Jerusalem, thou that killest the prophets, and stonest them which are sent unto thee, how often would I have gathered thy children together, even as a hen gathereth her chickens under her wings, and ye would not. Behold, your house is left unto you desolate. For I say unto you, ye shall not see me henceforth, till ye shall say, Blessed is he that cometh in the name of the Lord." Clayton, I find it interesting there that when the Lord said that the house, that is, the temple, was going to be left to them desolate, and that could also be maybe taken and concerning Jerusalem or the house of Israel as a whole, but I think about the temple there, and Jesus had formerly gone into that temple and said, "Get these things out of here, my Father's house shall be a house of prayer, and you've turned it into a den of thieves. Here he says, your house is left to you desolate, almost as if signifying that God's presence was finally leaving this place.
6: God was moving out, and all that was left is a shell. I often say, Robbie, when we talk about the destruction of Jerusalem, that Rome came in, but Rome didn't destroy Jerusalem. Sin destroyed it. You remember Jesus said, where the eagles are, the King James Version, literally where the vultures are, there are where the carcasses, there will the vultures be gathered. So the vultures had gathered to just pick the dead bones. Vultures don't fool with the living, they fool with the dead. So God had moved out. The temple was just a dead thing as far as its religious significance was concerned.
5: And the history really will bear that out as we go through this study.
6: And what a rich history this is. It's the most historically and religiously significant country on earth. Jerusalem, of course, has been home to many civilizations. I read some years ago that it had probably been destroyed as high as 15 different times, one civilization built on another. But still, it's an attraction that draws pilgrims from every part of the world just to view it today. And the disciples once took Jesus to that great temple, and they reminded him of the beautiful buildings and pointed them out to him. And of course, they were taking so much pride in their temple, and I would imagine that they were a little bit surprised at the words of Jesus when he said, there will not be one stone left on another that won't be cast down. What a shock to these disciples that must have been. But we want to consider a somewhat brief history of Jerusalem, and especially in a second lesson, consider its significance to the religious world. Jerusalem first enters the scene in Genesis chapter 14, where it is referred to as, of course, Salem. Paul mentions this in writing to the Hebrews in chapter 7 and makes some special statements concerning it. For this Melchizedek, King of Salem, that is, King of Jerusalem, priest of the Most High God, who met Abraham returning from the slaughter of the kings and blessed him, to whom also Abraham gave a tenth part of all, first being by interpretation King of Righteousness, and after that, the King of Salem, which is the King of Peace, without father, without mother, without descent, having neither beginning of days or end of life, having neither father or mother, but he abideth a priest forever. Strange statements about this man Melchizedek, and a lesson there within itself that we won't have time to stop and look at, but it shows that early in the history of the Bible, Jerusalem comes on the scene and is present from that point on and becomes more dominant up until we see it destroyed, and as described in Matthew chapter 24, where our lesson will be centered. Robbie, I think it would be good if you give us just a little review of the history of Jerusalem down through the years, because it's always coming on the scene in one way or the other, sometimes good, sometimes bad, but always present.
5: Yeah, and each time, it seems like, with the city fell, and as you mentioned, there were a number of times that it did fall in its history, and even it's just its recorded history, probably other times we're not aware of. But all of the times that it fell, it seems like the inhabitants were surprised. They had no idea that the city could fall because of the way that it was fortified.
6: And that's especially true in latter times because they had the temple. And when they had the temple, in Jewish thinking, they had God. And you just can't destroy God.
5: That's right. I remember as a child when we would be playing around on the carport out in front of the church building, we would run from one post to the next, and we would say we were on base when we tagged that pole, and no one could get us when we were there. And it seems like that's the way the Jews felt about the temple itself, as is pointed out in Jeremiah 7, where they say, "The temple of the Lord, the temple of the Lord, the temple of the Lord are these." And they thought the enemy could not get in. As long as the temple was there, they were going to be safe.
6: They had to be stronger than God to destroy the temple in Jewish thinking.
5: And that's something that God showed them otherwise, as so many of his prophets pointed out.
6: Well, that also makes more significant the statement that you started out the program with. Your house is left desolate. God has nothing more to do with it. He moved out.
5: That's what really protected them when God was with them. And that's something they failed to see. And that's something that the Israelites had a hard time with for so long in their history. So we're going to take a look now at some of the history of Jerusalem, starting with David. We can go back there to where he took the city from the Jebusites. And this is recorded in 2 Samuel as well as 1 Chronicles chapter 11. There in verses 4 through 7 of 1 Chronicles 11, we see that he took the city from the Jebusites. He told his soldiers, "If one that can climb up through the water spout or the gutter," the King James has, "and can take the city from me will be my commander." And Joab, one of his own kinsmen, was able to gain access into the city. This became the new location for the Ark of the Covenant. We read about that in 1 Chronicles chapter 15. Verse 29, David brought it there. You remember how Uzzah was stricken down when he reached forth his hand and touched the ark as it was being moved to its new resting place in Jerusalem. It was abandoned, left there for a while where that took place, but it was taken later on into the city of Jerusalem. This was the site also of Solomon's great temple. And this was also the place where God put his holy name. You may recall in Deuteronomy chapter 12, verse number 5, how that God said that he was going to choose one place from among the tribes of Israel in order to deposit his holy name there. And we talked about this on a program a few weeks ago, how that God had put his name in Shiloh originally, but Jeremiah 7, God points out through the prophet Jeremiah that that place had been destroyed. It was unfit for the holy name. And so Jerusalem was going to be the new place. And this is pointed out in 1 Kings chapter 9, when Solomon was dedicating the temple that he had recently built. The Bible says there that God sanctified this place. This was going to be the place where his holy name would reside among his people. If you turn there to 1 Kings chapter 9, the Bible says in verse number 3, "The Lord said to him, I have heard thy prayer and thy supplication," speaking to Solomon, "that thou hast made before me. I have hallowed this house, which thou hast built, to put my name there forever, and mine eyes and mine heart shall be there perpetually." Now the temple that was built here underwent numerous cycles and neglect and repair under the various kings of Judah that succeeded Solomon. This temple was finally destroyed along with the city by Nebuchadnezzar, the king of Babylon, when he came in 588 B.C., and that temple lay in ruins for 70 years. It was rebuilt finally by the permission of Cyrus the Persian through the efforts of men like Zerubbabel, who is in the genealogical line of Jesus, Nehemiah, who came back and rebuilt the city walls, Ezra the scribe, Haggai and Zechariah the prophets, who encouraged the people in the great work that lay before them. But this was not the end, certainly, of the history of this structure, the temple, or the city Jerusalem itself, because the Greeks came in after the children of Israel came back from captivity, Clayton, and this brought in an entirely new era in the Jewish history.
6: And as might be expected, the history of this, well, relatively small city becomes more involved and more important, really, as time goes by, because Daniel had predicted the coming of these four kingdoms. And when the Grecian kingdom came into power, Jerusalem fared, well, pretty good at times. At other times, they were tremendously persecuted. But in AD 63, the great Roman Empire was building and spreading, and Jerusalem came under its power. And for the most part, the Romans greatly improved the welfare of the city and of the people. Unlike what many people think about the Romans, they were not the cruel or vindictive people, at least at first, against the Jewish people that some believed them to be. Herod even removed the, shall we say, sham temple that stood there. You know, Solomon's temple had been destroyed, and another temple was constructed during the time of the Restoration. But some of the older people, when they saw that temple, they just broke down and wept. It was so far removed from what they had seen in the old temple and what they had expected the new temple to be. But now Herod comes in, and he tears down the remains of that temple and builds a new one. And it was this temple that had attracted the attention of the world, and the temple that was standing when Jesus taught in it, and thus it became a very important part of Jewish history. But the same Romans that built that temple also came in and destroyed it, not leaving one stone upon another. If you want to get an early view of what we're going to say about the significance of this destruction, that would have been in AD 70, you can read the 9th chapter of Daniel. And this would have been some 500 years before it happened. But Daniel talks about the Jewish people, or the holy nation, being destroyed. And so many things ended that had been so important to the Jewish people. So when you read Daniel, Robbie, you just can't help but realize here was an event that was coming that really was of earth-shaking importance. And when you read Matthew 24, you know what I mean by earth-shaking. In fact, part of this vision that Daniel saw left him unable to eat for about 3 weeks. All he could do was fast. He was really shook up at what he saw. And you're going to help us see some of these things.
5: As we look at Matthew chapter 24, I know that oftentimes what we do is we try to show how that the dispensational premillennial idea regarding this chapter, that viewpoint of it, is invalid, it's incorrect. But sometimes we miss the significance of what Jesus was saying there and talking to a group of people, many of which were going to live to see the atrocities that were going to befall the beautiful city of Jerusalem. And I think we're going to try to spend some time now in showing our viewers from a historical perspective the fulfillment of the prophecies that Jesus made there in Matthew chapter 24.
6: And we will eventually point out about four or five things that make this one of the most outstanding events in Jewish history, or well, in Bible history. And sadly, most of these have been overlooked by Bible teachers.
5: They really have. And we begin there in Matthew chapter 24. where Jesus is with his disciples, and they are in the temple complex. His disciples show him all of the beautiful buildings of the temple. I can imagine them marveling over these things. The ancient historians write about them. Archaeological remains still testify to their grandeur, even though these things were reduced down to their foundations by the Romans. But then in verse number 2, the Bible says that Jesus said to them, "See ye not all these things? Verily I say unto you, there shall not be left here one stone upon another that shall not be thrown down." When we read this, I think about something that Josephus, the historian, wrote in his book, Wars of the Jews. And we're going to take a look at several things that he said about this. Josephus was a Jew, but he had gone over to the Romans, and that made him hated by a lot of his fellow countrymen. But he was present when the city of Jerusalem fell, and he was sent as an ambassador of sorts to the Jews to try to encourage them to repent and to give their allegiance to the Roman government. They were unwilling to do that, but Josephus was there to witness the fall of the city. And he talks about all of the things that happened during the course of the Roman siege against that city, and he talks about what he calls the signs and wonders that went before it, and we'll have some things to say about that. But he says in Wars, book number 7, chapter 1, that Caesar gave orders that they should now demolish the entire city and the temple. And there was a time where he wanted to try to spare them both. But it says at the end of that that for all the rest of the wall, it was so thoroughly laid even with the ground by those that dug it up to the foundation that there was left nothing to make those that came thither believe it had ever been inhabited. And Clayton, that's quite a thing to think about, this beautiful city. And it says the Romans laid it so bare that a passerby would never even know that there had been a civilization there. It just looked like a pile of rubble.
6: But here's a man that is questionable whether he ever knew Jesus or not, and certainly wasn't all that familiar with his teaching. But as we see in this, and we'll see in other passages that we'll give, he just went right down the line. You'd think almost that you were reading Matthew 24 when you read Josephus and his actual eyewitness account of this event. For example, he also refers to what Christ was talking about in chapter 24 and verse 5, and also verses 23 through 27. Jesus said, "For many shall come in my name, saying, I am Christ, and shall deceive many." And then in verse 24, "For false Christ and false prophets shall arise, and shall show great signs and wonders, and they would deceive, if it were possible, even the very elect." But this actual event, as it was described by this historian, is almost like the words of Jesus, aren't they?
5: They certainly are. He talks about an Egyptian false prophet. Said he led round about from the wilderness to the mount, which is called the Mount of Olives, and took a great number of people with him, and they intended to rebel against the Roman government that was there. And it says that Felix prevented his attempt. We read about Felix in the book of Acts. And he met him with Roman soldiers, while all the people assisted him in his attack upon them, insomuch that when it came to a battle, the Egyptian ran away with a few others, while the greatest part of those that were with him were either destroyed or taken alive. But the rest of the multitude were dispersed, every one to their own homes, and there concealed themselves. And this reminds me about something we read in Acts chapter 21, when Paul was arrested in the city of Jerusalem, and he was taken up by the Roman guard to the steps of the fortress, and he asked him there, "Are you not the Egyptian, which before these days made us an uproar and led us out into the wilderness, 4,000 men that were murderers?" The same individual that Josephus is talking about. It's in the days of Felix. Luke's history all lines up perfectly with Josephus' history. And we can see this false prophet, and that wasn't the only one. In Book 6, Josephus talks about another false prophet who had been hired by the leaders to convince the people not to run away when they had an opportunity, but to stay there in the city. And he says that men that are in a hopeless situation will believe just about anything, so they went along with it. Those false prophets led them to a lot of the calamities that came upon them when the Romans finally came up to the city, and even before the Romans even got there.
6: So a blanket fulfillment again of what Jesus had said, so much so that even a disbeliever couldn't deny it. But also we read in verse 6 in Jesus speaking of the destruction of Jerusalem, "And ye shall hear of wars and rumors of wars. See that ye be troubled, for all these things must come to pass, but the end is not yet." Is there any confirmation of this in the secular history of this destruction?
5: Well, there certainly is. Josephus writes about a lot of these things, how the Jews were in turmoil all the way through Judea. In Book 2 of Wars of the Jews, he talks about how the people of Caesarea had slain the Jews. All on the same day, about 20,000 Jews fell in the city of Caesarea. And there were uprisings among the Jews everywhere throughout the Roman province. And Tacitus, in his histories, writes in Book 1, Chapter 2, that this was a period rich in disasters, terrible with battles, torn by civil struggles, horrible even in peace. He says, "Four emperors fell by the sword. There were three civil wars, more foreign wars, and often both at the same time." And this came up to the period A.D. 69, the year before Jerusalem fell, was known as the year of four emperors, where there were four different emperors that fell by the sword in a very short period of time, beginning with Nero, going all the way up to Vitellius in the year 69. So this was a period marked by a lot of struggle. And we see preachers on the air all the time on television getting on and talking about all of the strife that exists.

0: really earth-shaking. The famines and the earthquakes that were predicted really shook up the physical earth, but the destruction of Jerusalem was shaken up a lot more than that, and that will come out more in, Robbie, in our lesson next week.
1: Right, and that's really where we want to make the application of these things. And there are some monumental things that took place. Not only did the earth shake, but as Jesus points out, the powers of heaven themselves were going to be shaken in a sense. And we read from the prophet Haggai about the shaking that was going to come in the latter days. And all of these things were leading up to some real changes that were going to take place, not only in the Jewish world, but the world over. And so that's really where we're going to start making our application next time. And there are some great lessons here as well to be learned by the Lord's church, also by those that are leaders in their homes, fathers and mothers. There are some very important lessons that would be learned here that we'll bring out from the Old Testament record, talking about the last time that the city fell. We want to encourage you to bring your Bible to join us next time as we continue to discuss these things about the destruction of the city of Jerusalem. Until that time, may God richly bless you, is our prayer.
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3: 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In the meantime, we encourage you to find a Church of Christ meeting in your community and worship with them. 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
4: Hello, my name is Griffin Collins, and I have an exciting announcement. We will begin releasing a weekly devotional on Facebook titled Matters That Matter. In these weekly devotionals, we will discuss topics that are important and specific to the Lord's church today. What does the Bible say about trusting others? Am I required to be faithful as a Christian? I pray that you will follow along with us as we explore matters that matter today.
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6: It's a pleasure to be with you today on Getting to Know Your Bible. 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And I'm certain we have those that watch every time we come on the air. We come on twice a day, Monday through Friday, and I have people to tell me I watch you every time you come on the air. And I appreciate that. And we have some watching for your first time. Thank you for tuning in. Now, today, we have a question we want to ask, and we propose to try to answer that question in the process of our study together. Is your name written in heaven? Is your name written in heaven? Stay tuned as we discuss that question. Now, we're offering a free Bible course today. We'd like for you to know more about the course. We'd like for you to know how to receive it, so we're going to pause for just a moment.
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6: I want to read to you today from the 10th chapter of the Gospel according to Luke. And I'm going to start reading in verse 17. I'll be reading down through the 20th verse. Then the 70 returned with joy, saying, Lord, even the demons are subject to us in your name. And he said to them, I saw Satan fall like lightning from heaven. Behold, I give you the authority to trample on serpents and scorpions and over all

0: all the power of the enemy, and nothing shall by any means hurt you. Nevertheless, do not rejoice in this, that the spirits are subject to you, but rather rejoice that your names are written in heaven. The 70 had been sent out on what we sometimes call the limited commission, limited in that they went to the lost sheep of the house of Israel. And they came back and they were just filled with joy. And they were rejoicing because they said, the demons are subject to us in your name. And Jesus tried to explain to them that they ought to be more interested in something else. He said, I saw Satan fall from like lightning from heaven. And he said, and I'm the one who's given you the authority or the power to tread upon serpents and scorpions and over all the power of the enemy. But he said, here's what you need to be rejoicing about rather than that. Rejoice that your names are written in heaven. You know, people are interested in seeing their names written somewhere. I was off speaking in a gospel meeting just recently, and the very first thing I noticed, you know what it was? My name on the billboard they had, on the sign they had, the electric sign they had, and it's flashing my name up there ever so often. You know, we like to see our name. People like to see their names in the social register, and they want to know that they're associating with certain kinds of people. You know, they like to see that. And there are those that are interested in their names being enrolled in the political register, in the political field. The way politics works today, I can't really understand why anyone wants to do it, but we need somebody. We need good, godly people that are serving in offices of a political sort. And then there are those that are interested in their names being inscribed in a hall of fame somewhere. We ought to be a lot more interested in having our names written in heaven. Now, God's a record keeper. And there is a record being kept in heaven. Let me read just a few passages of Scripture that bear that out. First of all, in Exodus chapter 32, Moses had been up on Mount Sinai to get the Ten Commandments, came back, found the people had made a calf of gold. Moses was interceding on behalf of the people. And Moses said, this people have sinned a great sin and made them gods of gold. He said, if thou wilt forgive... And that's an incomplete sentence if you look in your Bible. And then he said, if not, that is, if you'll not forgive them, blot me, I pray thee, out of your book that you've written. In Malachi, the 3rd chapter, verse 16, then they that feared the Lord spake often one with another, and a book of remembrance was written before him for them that feared the Lord and that thought upon his name. And then here in Luke's gospel, Jesus said, rejoice. Rejoice. Why rejoice? That your names are written in heaven. In Philippians chapter 4 and verse 3, Paul said, I entreat thee, true yoke fellow, help those women which labored with me and Clement also and other fellow laborers whose names are written in the book of life, are written in heaven. In Revelation chapter 20 and verse 12, and the books were opened, another book was opened, which is the book of life. And the dead were judged out of the things which are written in the books. And then Revelation 21 and 27, there shall in no wise enter anything that defileth the work of the abomination or maketh a lie, but those whose names are written in the Lamb's book of life. And then in the last chapter of the Bible, Revelation chapter 22, verse 19, if any man shall take away from the words of the book of this prophecy, I'll take away his name out of the book of life and from the holy city and from the things that are written in its book. You see, the Bible teaches there is a roll being kept in heaven. It's called the book of life. There are three things we learn from all of those passages. Number one, we're dealing with a Bible subject when we talk about our names being written in heaven. Number two, there's more than one book that's going to be opened on the day of judgment. He said, and the books were opened. That's at least two books. Could it be the book of the Bible, the book of your life being opened on that day? But he said, and another book was opened, and that book that is opened is the book of life. And the third thing we learn from these verses is how that having our name written in heaven is vital to our salvation. In Revelation 20 and verse 15, whosoever was not found written in the book of life was cast into the lake of fire. So we have to have our name written in heaven in order to be saved. Now that brings on a question. How do I have my name written in heaven? How do I know that my name is written in heaven? Suppose that we were begin to ask our acquaintances to answer that question. Suppose you would ask your neighbors and the people that live in your neighborhood, or the people with whom you work, or suppose you would ask your relatives, how do you get your name written in heaven? Let me tell you some of the responses that I've heard over the years that I've preached. I've had some people to say, Brother Lambert, I think as long as you live a good life, that you live a good moral life, you don't get yourself involved in all this immoral stuff out here in the world, and as long as you live a good life, you live a good moral life, you try to treat your family right, you try to treat your neighbor right, you try to be a good citizen in the community, try to be a good citizen of the nation, you pay your fair share of taxes, you do all those kinds of things, you get involved with the PTA, you get involved with Little League ball, you go to football games, you get involved in civic events and civic affairs. Why, if you live that kind of a life, Brother Lambert, you know you're going to heaven. Is that what the Bible teaches? Folks, morality is a thing that I endorse wholeheartedly. And in the immoral society that we have in America today, of course I believe we ought to live a good moral life. But let me tell you about a man who lived a good moral life, but the man needed Jesus. His name was Cornelius. We read about him in the 10th chapter of Acts. And in Acts chapter 10, we learn that Cornelius was a centurion. That meant he was in charge of 100 soldiers. And that Cornelius was a man who feared God with all of his house. In that respect, Cornelius was put to shame some men in the church today. He feared God with all of his house. He gave much alms to the people. He was concerned about people. He had compassion. That tells me he was a compassionate man. And also, he was a man whose prayers went up as a memorial before God. But Cornelius needed Christ. Someone says, you mean a man that's a God-fearing man and a praying man and a giving man doesn't have his name written in heaven? Well, let me tell you the rest of the story. It was the Apostle Peter, a Jew, who came to the house of Cornelius, who was a Gentile, to preach the gospel. When Peter got through preaching at the house of Cornelius, he got back to Jerusalem, and his Jewish brethren called him on the carpet because he had been preaching to the Gentiles, and the Jews and the Gentiles just didn't have the association with one another. And so he began to rehearse by order what happened at the household of Cornelius. And then he explained that Cornelius had been told to send for him to come to his house, and here was the reason, and it's recorded in your Bible in Acts chapter 11 and verse 14, who shall tell you words whereby you and your house shall be saved. You see, he needed to be taught about Jesus because he needed to be saved. A good man, yes. Good moral man, yes. Kind of a guy you'd like to have as a neighbor, as a friend. Kind of a guy you'd like to go fishing with. Kind of a guy you'd like to go to a ball game with. But Cornelius was lost without Jesus. The world today needs Jesus. It needs Jesus. So morality is not sufficient to get our names written in heaven. Now let me tell you another thing I've heard over the years, that just so long as you're honest and sincere, there's no reason that you can't be saved. And I think of a lot of folks that kind of subscribe to the notion that as long as they're good people, you know, honest, they're sincere, and think they're doing what's right, it's okay, everything's going to be all right. Well, first of all, let me suggest to you very strongly that I endorse honesty, and I endorse sincerity. I believe people ought to be honest. People ought to be sincere. In the day we live in today, where dishonesty and telling falsehoods has just become almost the norm, of course I think you should be honest and you should be sincere. But you see, a person can be honest and they can be honestly wrong. They can be sincere, they can be sincerely mistaken. I think of an illustration of the Old Testament about Joseph being sold by his brothers. And his father, for a number of years, believed that Joseph was dead. They brought his coat back. There had blood on it, animal blood, of course, not Joseph's blood. And for many years, Jacob believed his son was dead. Was he honest? Absolutely. Was he sincere? Absolutely. But he was honestly and sincerely mistaken because he did not have access to all of the evidence and the truth. You see, it's not enough just to be sincere. Somebody says, well, I think. Well, you know, the Bible says there's a way that seems right to a man, but the ends thereof, the ways of death. That's found in your Bible in Proverbs 14, verse 12. So it's not enough just to be sincere. Let me tell you another that I've heard. I actually heard this recently from a preacher that was on television, as a matter of fact. He said, you're saved by faith only. You're saved by faith alone, by faith only. That was his statement. Is that true? Is it important to have faith? Absolutely. We should all have faith. We all should have faith. Faith in God. Because without faith, it is impossible to please Him, Hebrews 11 and 6. We should have faith in the Lord Jesus Christ. How important is it to believe in Jesus? John 8, 24, Jesus said, except you believe that I am He, you'll die in your sins. We have to believe in Jesus. But is that all we have to do? Just say, I believe? To have a mental assent to faith in Jesus Christ? Well, James 2, 19 says, the devils believe and tremble. But the devils aren't saved. They're in torment. Is it enough to believe? Just believe. Is that all? Well, there are two reasons that I state that's not sufficient enough to have your name written in heaven, just to believe. One reason is because the Bible doesn't teach that. The second reason is because the Bible teaches that faith only does not save you. Somebody says, well, I didn't know that, Brother Lambert. Well, take your Bible now. Or if you want to write down this passage and read it for yourself, James 2:24. James 2:24. You see how that by works a man is justified and not by faith only. Now the reason I say you're not justified by faith only or saved by faith only, and to be justified and to be saved is the same. When we're justified, it's just as if I'd not sinned. We are justified by Jesus' blood, Romans 5 and verse 9. When our sins are forgiven by Jesus' blood, we are saved from our sins. And so the reason I say that we're not justified by faith only is because the Bible says we're not. It takes our works. You say, oh, Brother Lambert, the Bible says not of works, lest any man should boast. Are you aware of the fact the Bible talks about different kinds of works? First of all, they're works of merit. And that's what he's talking about in Ephesians chapter 2, verses 8 and 9, not by works. That there isn't anything that I can do that you can do to put God in debt to us so that God would owe us salvation. We can't work our way to heaven. But you see, there are works of obedience. Believing in Jesus is a work of obedience. In your Bible, in John the 6th chapter, Jesus said, this is the work of God. What is the work of God? That you believe on Him whom He has sent. The fact that we believe on Jesus is a work of God. It is a work of obedience. The kind of work that is mentioned in James 2:24 is a work of obedience. It's where we obey the gospel. We do what God tells us to do. We're not going to be saved just because we believe. We're saved because we obey the Lord. And so, that's one thing I've heard over the years, is by faith only. But there's more to being saved than just believing. Jesus said, "He that believeth and is baptized shall be saved." Well, how are we saved? How do I have my name written in heaven? Well, now, let's just use a little bit of common sense. If I could learn from the Bible what people did in the first century to have their names written in heaven, and if I would do the exact same thing, that is, if I would duplicate in my life what they did to have their names written in heaven, that is, to be saved, doesn't it stand to reason that I'd have my name written in heaven? Now, that might be a new concept. If I can learn what people did in Bible days, that is, in the first century, when the church had its beginning and began to spread throughout all the earth, I can learn what they did. If I do that very same thing today, then it just stands to reason I'd have my name written in heaven. So where'd I find that information? Where'd I find out what people did in the Bible to have their names written in heaven? Well, the best place to go is the book of Acts, because the book of Acts contains all kinds of examples of people being converted to Christ, starting with the second chapter of Acts, going to the eighth chapter of Acts, the ninth chapter of Acts, the tenth chapter of Acts, and on and on. It tells us what people did in the New Testament to have their names inscribed in heaven, written in the Lamb's Book of Life. They were saved. Well, it says, well, what did they do? Well, one place we go to the eighth chapter of Acts, and in the eighth chapter of Acts, it was Philip, an evangelist, went down to Samaria, and he was preaching Jesus. Isn't that what people need to hear today about Jesus? Because he's the Savior of the world. The only Savior we have is Jesus. Neither is there salvation in any other, but there's no other name under heaven given among men whereby you must be saved. Acts chapter 4 and verse 12. So he went down, he preached Jesus, the Savior of the world. Now, verse 12 says, when they believed Philip, preaching the things concerning the name of Jesus, the kingdom and the name of Jesus Christ, they were baptized. What did they do? They believed and were baptized. Notice that they believed and they were baptized. There was even a man who was a sorcerer who believed and was baptized. Verse 13, Simon himself also believed and he was baptized. He was a fortune teller, so to speak. Sorcerer. But he came under the influence of the gospel and changed his life. Of course, later he backslid and was told to repent and to pray that the thought of his heart might be forgiven him. Also in the eighth chapter of Acts, Philip's labors in Samaria were interrupted that he might go down and have an encounter with a man who had been to Jerusalem to worship. And he was on his way back home, and when Philip came to the chariot side of this man, he observed his reading the Bible. And he asked him the question in Acts 8, do you understand what you're reading? Well, he said, somebody's got to tell me, help me, explain it to me. How can I accept some man should guide me? So he desired Philip to come up and sit with him. And so he was reading from the 53rd chapter of Isaiah. And the particular passages, as our English Bibles are divided, was verses 7 and 8. And so the Bible says in verse 35 that Philip began at that same scripture in Isaiah 53 and preached unto him Jesus. Now think about it. He went down to Samaria. What did he preach? Jesus. He comes to this man. What did he preach? Jesus. He preached Jesus. So as they went on their way, They came to a certain water, and this man from Ethiopia said, "Here's water. Why can't I be baptized?" Philip said, "If you believe, you can." He said, "I believe Jesus Christ is the Son of God." So he commanded the chariot to stand still, went down into the water, both Philip and the eunuch, and he did what? Baptized him. He baptized him. Now, what did he do when he preached the gospel to the people in Samaria when they believed? They were baptized. What did he do when he preached Christ or the gospel to this man from Ethiopia? He believed and he was baptized. Remember, Jesus said, "He that believeth is baptized shall be saved." Now, we're talking about being saved. We're talking about having our names written in heaven. And then Paul preached the gospel to the men of Corinth. In Acts chapter 18 and verse 8, many of the Corinthians hearing what? They heard the gospel. They believed. And what did they do when they believed, after they believed the gospel? They were baptized. "He that believeth is baptized shall be saved. He that believeth not shall be damned." And so when we want to find out what we have to do to have our names written in heaven, we just go to the book of Acts. Because all of these examples in the book of Acts, starting with chapter 2, the day of Pentecost, when Peter preached the first recorded gospel sermon under the worldwide commission, and he preached about Jesus, his life, his death, and his resurrection. And when he did, he confronted the people with the gospel, and they were cut to the heart, and they asked what to do. And he told them, now they were believers, you see. They realized they'd crucified the Son of God. And he told them, what you need to do now is to repent of your sins and be baptized. So what did they do? They believed in Christ. They repented of their sins. And they were baptized for the remission of their sins. In every example of conversion, without exception, in the book of Acts, in every case, the people heard the gospel and they were baptized. Is that an accident? Absolutely not. Because that puts one into Jesus Christ. Galatians 3:27, Romans 6:3-4, it puts one into the body of Christ, which is the church, 1 Corinthians 12:13. How do I have my name written in heaven? Well, if I want to do it like they did in the first century, I hear the gospel preached, I believe the gospel, and I believe in Jesus, I'll be willing to repent of my sins, I'll acknowledge my faith in Christ, and I'll be baptized into Christ, be added to His body, live a faithful, dedicated Christian life. And one day, I'll hear the Lord call my name. Somebody says, well, is it possible to have your name removed once it's there? Well, all I can tell you is Moses said, if you're not going to forgive those people, this is back in Exodus 32, you know, we mentioned that earlier. He said, if you won't forgive them, just blot my name out of your book that you've written. Blot my name out. It's possible that our name be blotted out. God writes it. And if God writes it, God can remove it. We need to concern ourselves with keeping our names in the book of life. Let me tell you how to do that simply. If we walk in the light as He is in the light, we have fellowship one with another, and the blood of Jesus Christ, His Son, cleanses us from all sin. Once we obey the gospel by believing on Christ, repenting of our sins, confessing our faith, being baptized, we walk in the light. We walk in fellowship with God, who is the light, 1 John 1:5. We walk in fellowship with Jesus, who is the light of the world, John 8:12. We walk in harmony with the will of God, which is in spirit inspired, Psalms 119:105. And when we walk in the light, Jesus' blood, as a child of His, continually cleanses me of my sins. Don't get out of the light. That's when we have to run the possibility of our names being taken out of the book of life. I want to thank you for watching today. Is your name written in heaven? Before we close today, may I give you a personal invitation to visit the Church of Christ in your community. And I want to urge you also to pick up the telephone right now right now and call for the free Bible correspondence course. 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
3: Who is God? 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I know one thing about Him. God told Moses, when Moses asked before he went to Egypt to get God's people out of Egypt, he said, if I go there, they're going to ask who you are, who appeared to me. What shall I tell them? And God says, you tell them, I am that I am has sent you. God says He is the self-existing one. He is the one who is the first cause, uncaused. He is the one who is the originator of all that is. Do you know God? I hope you do today.
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4: Welcome to In Search of the Lord's Way. We're here to search the Scriptures for God's will. 1 Corinthians 15, 1-4 says, Now I make known to you, brethren, the gospel, which I preach to you, which also you received, and which also you stand, by which also you're saved, if you hold fast the word which I preached to you, unless you believed in vain. For I delivered to you as of first importance what I also received, that Christ died for our sins according to the Scriptures, and that He was buried, and that He was raised on the third day according to the Scriptures. Our salvation is of first importance to God, and it should be to us. Have you responded to the gospel, and are you saved by the blood of Jesus? Thanks for taking time with us today. We want to be a part of your life each week. The death of Jesus Christ on the cross was no small matter. Revelation 13 and verse 8 in many versions calls Jesus the Lamb that was slain from the foundation or creation of the world. The Lord Jesus Himself predicted His suffering and death. Matthew 16, 21-23 says, From that time Jesus began to show His disciples that He must go to Jerusalem and suffer many things from the elders and chief priests and scribes and be killed and be raised up on the third day. Well, Peter took Him aside and began to rebuke Him, saying, God forbid it, Lord. This shall never happen to you. But He turned and He said to Peter, Get behind me, Satan. You're a stumbling block to me, for you're not setting your mind on God's interests, but man's. Now, Peter loved Jesus. He didn't want Him to die. But Peter didn't understand God's purpose in sending Jesus to the cross. We offer this free study, Kneel at the Cross, and it's free to everyone who would ask for one. And if you'd like a printed copy or a CD of our study, and you live in the United States, mail your request to In Search of the Lord's Way, Post Office Box 371, Edmond, Oklahoma, 73083. 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The Edmond Church will now worship in song. We'll read from Titus 3:3-7, and then we'll explore our need to be saved by the blood of Christ.

Our reading today comes from Paul's letter to Titus, dealing with a lot of the problems that took place on the island of Crete. And he talks about the nature of people and our salvation. Titus 3, verses 3 through 7. For we also once were foolish ourselves, disobedient, deceived, enslaved to various lusts and pleasures, spending our life in malice and envy, hateful, hating one another. But when the kindness of God our Savior and His love for mankind appeared, He saved us, not on the basis of deeds which we have done in righteousness, but according to His mercy, by the washing of regeneration and renewing by the Holy Spirit, whom He poured out upon us richly through Jesus Christ our Savior, so that being justified by His grace, we would be made heirs according to the hope of eternal life. That's a great reading from the book of Titus. Let's pray together. Oh, Father, we're thankful that even when we didn't deserve it, that You were willing to send Your Son to die for us and to be able to save us through the washing of regeneration. Father, help us to love You with all our hearts and to do Your will. In Jesus' name we pray. Amen.

Like Peter, I sometimes wonder how this suffering and cruelty and crucifixion could happen to the Son of God who was so good and so loving. And I want to say, no, this shall never happen to you. But God had a bigger plan than Peter could see. I criticized Pilate for compromising with the Jews over Jesus till I remembered that I've compromised. I became angry at the Sanhedrin for their jealousy and hatred till I remember my own jealousies and ill will. I grieved at those who hit him and scourged him till I remembered how hurtful my sins must be. I spoke against the ones who mocked him and wagged their heads till I remembered my own careless words. I despise the self-righteous priests and Pharisees who thought they could overcome Jesus by sending him to the cross until I remembered my own pride. Isaac Watts wrote in 1707, "When I survey the wondrous cross on which the Prince of Glory died, my richest gains I count but loss and pour contempt on all my pride." Our society has become willing to dismiss God and His teaching about sin. They easily excuse and justify even the worst of sins. While many people play fast and loose with sin, thinking they can set aside God's values in the Bible for worldly values, and God grieves. We shouldn't expect, however, that His love means that He will tolerate our sins forever, even if we tolerate them. The prophet said about God in Habakkuk 1:13 that your eyes are too pure to approve evil, and you cannot look on wickedness with favor. Many have forgotten the cross and have forgotten sin. There were two preachers, postmodern preachers, who were discussing their evangelistic efforts on television. And one was being congratulated that he didn't preach about sin anymore. Well, the assumption was that everyone knows that they're in sin and don't need to be told. And then came this advice. Well, when a man is drowning, you don't describe the water to him, you throw him a rope. Well, the audience clapped their hands and cheered their approval. Well, that sounds good, doesn't it? But sin destroys, and we need a response to sin. Of course, the response of the postmodern preacher was for people to stand during the invitation and say a brief salvation prayer with the preacher. Well, nobody ever did that in the New Testament, asked people to stand and say a prayer, and that's all they asked. No, the process of salvation for them is often cast in this drowning man analogy. But analogies are often inadequate. First of all, sin in the minds of most people isn't what it used to be. A recent Ellison research survey showed that 13% of Americans did not believe there was any such thing as sin. Recent polls now reveal that many people no longer think a variety of sinful behaviors are even a moral issue. According to the Ellison report, people under age 35 are less likely than Americans in other age groups to believe that adultery or getting drunk or not reporting income on taxes or homosexual activity, pornography, and gossip are sin. At the same time, younger people are more likely than others to say using tobacco and working on the Sabbath are sinful. They found that only 35% of Americans who are not evangelicals thought sex before marriage was sinful. A Gallup poll last year found that 77% of Americans believe that the moral values of our nation are getting worse. They found more people believed wearing clothing made of animal fur was wrong than sex between an unmarried man and woman, or having a baby outside of marriage, or homosexual relations. Clearly, many people are no longer willing to accept God's standard of sin. While moral values change in our society, God's morals do not change. Sin takes place when people break God's laws. 1 John 3 and verse 4 says that everyone who practices sin also practices lawlessness, and sin is lawlessness. When people have no respect for God or His teaching and do as they please, they sin against God and they offend Him, and He takes notice.
Many folks don't think about salvation from sin because they don't know that they're lost. And they don't know the serious consequences of being lost. Others who don't know about Jesus don't want to think about salvation from sin or heaven and hell. Among those who are not aligned with any religion, as many as 32% say sin doesn't even exist. The Bible, however, clearly says that sin exists and points out that all have sinned and fall short of the glory of God. Romans 3 and verse 23. 1 John 1:8 says that if we say that we have no sin, then we're deceiving ourselves and the truth is not in us. Then verse 10 says, if we say that we have not sinned, we make Him, that is Jesus, a liar, and His word is not in us. Sin is real, and without the forgiveness found in the blood of Jesus, sinners will bear the consequences of their sin. A Lifeway study in 2016 found that 65% of Americans said that everyone sins a little, but most people are good by nature. Well, a great number of people recognize they sin, but don't consider sin a big deal. They don't believe that a few sins will cause them to be lost. The Word of God says in Romans 6:23, "For the wages of sin is death, but the free gift of God is eternal life in Christ Jesus our Lord." Sin is a big deal to God, even if it's not to us. Why? Well, sin's a big deal because sin is an offense to God. The offended see things differently than the offender. The one hurt sees things differently than the one who caused the hurt. The one who breaks the law sees things differently than the one who made the law. Sin is real and devastating to our souls, and we will never understand the magnitude of God's grace or salvation until we see the terrible effects of sin on our souls. Jesus didn't go to the cross for trivial reasons. He suffered because sin destroys everything good. Adam and Eve's sin caused the ground to be cursed. Before their sin, they lived in a paradise and could have lived forever in communion with God. But afterward, they brought pain and suffering into the world. God told Adam in Genesis 3:17-19, "Because you've listened to the voice of your wife and have eaten from the tree about which I commanded you, saying, 'You shall not eat from it,' cursed is the ground because of you, and in toil you will eat of it all the days of your life. Both thorns and thistles it shall grow for you, and you will eat the plants of the field. By the sweat of your face you will eat bread, till you return to the ground, because from it you were taken, for you are dust, and to dust you shall return." We suffer today because sin came into the world. It is a big deal. The desire to sin leaves us doing many things that harm ourselves and harm others. We all face these problems, but there is a solution in the grace of God. Titus 3:3-7 says, "For we also once were foolish ourselves, disobedient, deceived, enslaved to various lusts and pleasures, spending our life in malice, envy, hateful and hating one another. But when the kindness of God our Savior and His love for mankind appeared, He saved us. Not on the basis of deeds which we've done in righteousness, but according to His mercy, by the washing of regeneration and renewing by the Holy Spirit, whom He poured out upon us richly through Jesus Christ our Savior, so that being justified by His grace, we would be made heirs according to the hope of eternal life. Because of Jesus on the cross paying the price for our sins, a door of salvation has been opened to cleanse us from sin and to give us new birth in Christ. This new birth takes place when we put our faith in Christ, turn from that sin, and are baptized into Christ for the forgiveness of our sins. Baptism takes us to the cross so that we can be saved. God's Word says in Romans 6:3-7, "Or do you not know that all of us who've been baptized into Christ Jesus have been baptized into His death? Therefore we have been buried with Him through baptism into death, so that as Christ was raised from the dead through the glory of the Father, so we too might walk in newness of life. For if we become united with Him in the likeness of His death, certainly we shall be also in the likeness of His resurrection. Knowing this,
that our old self was crucified with Him in order that our body of sin might be done away with, so that we would no longer be slaves to sin, for he who has died is freed from sin. Now in baptism, we unite with Christ in His death and resurrection. We're baptized into His death. We're crucified with Him in baptism. We're buried with Him and raised with Him in baptism. And just as Christ had new life when God raised Him from the dead, so God gives us newness of life when He raises us up with Christ. Baptism is no empty ritual. It is how God chose to unite us with Christ in His death, burial, and resurrection. Now, God works through the cross and through baptism to put the old man of sin to death so that we may be free to live in righteousness. God saves us and gives us newness of life by the washing of regeneration. The washing that regenerates is baptism. God actively works on us by uniting us with Christ in His death and resurrection. Colossians 2:12-13 explains, "Having been buried with Him in baptism, in which you were also raised up with Him through faith in the working of God, who raised Him from the dead." And he says, "When you were dead in your transgressions and the uncircumcision of your flesh, He made you alive together with Him, having forgiven us all our transgressions." Baptism is not some meritorious work on our part. It's how we put our faith in the working of God. Because God raised up Jesus after His death on the cross, we allow God to bury and raise us up with Christ in baptism. God buries us with Christ and makes us alive together with Him, having forgiven us all our transgressions. And though we were dead in our transgressions and sins, He made us alive. He saved us and raised us up to walk a new life, just as He did Jesus Christ. Now, one day we'll stand before the great white throne to be judged by the Lord Jesus Christ. Revelation 20, verses 11 and 12 says, "Then I saw a great white throne, and Him who sat upon it, from whose presence earth and heaven fled away, and no place was found for them. And I saw the dead, the great and the small, standing before the throne, and books were opened. And another book was opened, which is the book of life. And the dead were judged from the things which were written in the books, according to their deeds." Now everyone will be there from every nation, from every century. We cannot escape because there's no place we can go. The righteous will enter the joy of God, while the unbelievers and disobedient will be separated from God and His blessing. Salvation means living with God's blessing forever. Being lost means an eternity of anguish without God. Being with God is so much better than being without Him. I wouldn't want anyone to miss the opportunity to have their sins forgiven, come to the cross, find forgiveness, and find life. That's what we all need to do, and I pray that you will. Let's pray together. Oh, Father, we're thankful for the love of Jesus and that He was willing to pay a price so that we could have our sins forgiven and be given new life. Help us to love You and serve You always. May Your will be done on earth as it is in heaven. In Jesus' name we pray. Amen.

Some young people came to a wise older man and asked, "When should we repent?" The older man answered, "Repent the day before you die." The young people asked, "But we don't know when we will die." And the older man responded, "Then repent today." Now, if you take God and your sin seriously, then repent. You know, you can ignore sin and act like, well, it doesn't matter. But one day you'll have to face God and give an account for your sins. Romans 14:12 says, "So then each one of us will give an account of himself to God." Also, 1 Corinthians 6:9 simply says, "The unrighteous will not inherit the kingdom of God. Do not be deceived." And how often people fool themselves and they lie to themselves saying, "Oh, I can do anything I want to do," and it won't make any difference, my friend. It does to God, and one day you'll have to face God. Hebrews 4:12-13 reminds us, "For the word of God is living and active and sharper than any two-edged sword, and piercing as far as the division of soul and spirit, of both joints and marrow, and able to judge the thoughts and the intentions of the heart. And there is no creature hidden from his sight, but all things are open and laid bare to the eyes of him with whom we have to do." God will judge us all one day. Christ is the only one who is able to save you. Why would you ignore the most important decision that you'll ever make? Today is the best day to leave that old man of sin behind and to follow Christ to a new life of righteousness, freed from the devastating effects of sin. The blood of Christ can cleanse your soul and cleanse your conscience. Ananias told Saul of Tarsus in Acts 22:16, and now why do you delay? Get up and be baptized and wash away your sins, calling on his name. Baptism is an immersion in water in the name of Jesus Christ and the time when the blood of Jesus cleanses you from sin. Oh, respond to Jesus today. Well, we hope today's study about the sacrifice of Christ has stirred you to consider the soul that you have and the price he paid. Now, we're offering this free little book called Kneel at the Cross. 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

word with us. And do tell a friend about this program. Let them know that you're watching and encourage them to watch. It could make a big difference in their soul and their eternity. Well, as always, we say God bless you and we love you from all of us at In Search of the Lord's Way.

0: 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If you follow Him and His Word, you will come to know the true meaning of life.
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2: Welcome to GBN Question and Answers. Pleasure to have you with us today. We hope you're going to stay with us the next few minutes because we've got some very interesting questions that we want to deal with. We hope and trust you've got your pen and pad, your open Bible, and you're ready to take down these questions and the answers. Now, we can't give extended, full answers. We're trying to pack a lot into a short period of time. But if there's something that we raise that you want further information about, well, be sure to write us and contact us, and we'll be glad to follow up on that just as soon as we possibly can. I'm your host, David Wade. Let me introduce Charles Cochran, Jim Stewart, and Todd Creighton on the far right. Gentlemen, welcome to Q&A. And Todd, we're going to start with you today. This person is asking, I think in view of 1 Timothy chapter 2, about a woman not teaching, usurping authority over the man. We're in the Bible. Is there authority allowing congregations to sing songs that have been written by women?
3: That's a very good question. And when we think about this, we do want to always think of what is the Bible's authority in all things that we do. And we want to make sure that as much as possible that we are in harmony with the commandments of God. So I appreciate the questioner's desire to really know what God wants of her as a woman and really of us as all collectively as Christians. The first thing I want to point out here, it's mentioned in Ephesians chapter 5:19, the use of psalms, hymns, and spiritual songs. And in the context of the way this question is written, is the author, being a woman, writing the song, can I sing it? First, what must qualify for a song is, must it be scriptural? In other words, that it teaches a scripturally sound principle or idea or use of a passage. There are songs that are written not only by women but by men that one may not sing because of the words that are written or what is taught in the song is not consistent with scripture. And so first of all, that should be the overall priority, that one must sing a song that is scripturally in harmony and sound. Second, when we look at this, the underlying principle I see here first is that when one has a scruple or they have a belief that some

0: something really and truly breaks my conscience, that that person has a responsibility first to try and reconcile that as much as they can, that they don't do that because it can become a sin for that individual. Remember in Romans chapter 14, it says, him that is weak in the faith, receive ye, but not to doubtful disputations. For one believeth that he may eat all things, another who is weak eateth herbs. And so there are things that we may consider a sin in and of ourselves that we ought to avoid. Second point. 1 Timothy 2 does tell us completely and clearly what is the context of a woman's authority in the collective worship, in leading or in a teaching situation. Of course, 1 Timothy 2 verse 10, but which cometh woman professing godliness with good works, let the woman learn in silence with all subjection, but I suffer not a woman to teach nor to usurp authority over the man, but to be in silence. And so in this context, a woman must be careful that she doesn't do something that breaks this, but there are areas, and there are so many things that women can contribute and do that do not break the context of that passage. And so in everything that I see, we sing songs that are biblically based, and that may not be even written by one who has obeyed the gospel. It's not the context of the person, the author of the song, but the true author ought to be that they're inspired by Christ. That's what qualifies a song for me to sing as a New Testament Christian.
1: Okay, great. Jeff?
2: Well, it seems like often that the pendulum swings. If it swings too much to one side, it's going to overcorrect and come back too far to the other side. And I think a lot of times in sometimes people react to to unscriptural practices that were they're asked about. And the woman's place, the limitations placed upon women in worship, that's a real subject. The Bible does teach on that. But we want to be sure that we don't swing back too far to be very radical about that. Because the first thing that would happen is we would become very inconsistent on a lot of things that we do. You could ask this question regarding those who are not members of the New Testament church who have written songs. Probably the majority of the songs we sing are not written by brethren of the churches of Christ. But if it's true, if it's right, if it's accurate, then you can say that regardless of who says that.
1: Well, sure.
2: So I think this is just a little bit of a tendency to see what others are doing wrong, and then letting the pendulum swing back a little too far and take another position that is just as radical or just as wrong as
1: right.
2: the one they're reacting against.
1: Okay, Charles.
3: We have even examples of Paul using uninspired men, poets of your own, have said certain things in Acts chapter 17, David, and we would never allow an unbeliever to come into our pulpit and preach a lesson, because he's an unbeliever, he's one that's not a child of God, but you can quote his statement and know that he's not taking authority in that situation. So using a song of a woman does not necessarily imply that she's taking the authority. That man who's leading the song is one who leads with authority, not the woman.
1: Yeah, a good scriptural song becomes gender neutral in a sense. You know, it's not determined by who wrote it, but is it the truth? And that's the important thing. Okay, very good. Jim Stewart, will the Jews be lost if they do not believe that Jesus is God's Son?
2: Well, this is a question that can be answered, I think, very quickly by reading just three passages of Scripture that I've chosen here. Really, being a Jew or a Gentile is not an issue when it comes to salvation. In Acts chapter 17 and verse 30, the Apostle Paul says, "The times of this ignorance God winked at, but now commandeth all men everywhere to repent." He doesn't say, "I want the Gentiles to do this, I want the Jews to do this." That's for everybody. In Romans chapter 1, Paul writes, verse 16, "I'm not ashamed of the gospel of Christ, for it is the power of God unto salvation to everyone that believeth, to the Jew first, and also to the Greek." Again, there's one way, and it is for everybody. In Galatians chapter 3, beginning at verse 26, Paul writes again, "For ye are all the children of God by faith in Christ Jesus. For as many of you as have been baptized into Christ have put on Christ. There is neither Jew nor Greek, there is neither bond nor free, there is neither male nor female, for you are all one in Christ. And if you be Christ, then you are Abraham's seed and heirs according to the promise." So from those two passages, it tells us that what a Gentile needs to do in order to be saved is exactly the same thing that what a Jew needs to do in order to be saved. One may have a different stumbling block than the other has, but those things kind of equal out a lot of times. But it's just a level playing field now. One way for everyone, and that's through Christ.
1: The point is, Jews are not to be singled out. Anyone who does not believe that Jesus Christ is the Son of God, to the extent that they are obedient to that belief, as the Scripture teaches, would fall under that condemnation. And that's a good point. That's a good point. Charles, here's an interesting question. Did the church exist in the Old Testament? If not, please explain Acts 7:38.
3: The establishing of the church, David, is a very important thing to understand as we see the will and the plan of God unfold in the Old Testament and in the New Testament as it is fulfilled. In fact, in Isaiah, the second chapter, we have the prophecy of the coming of the establishing of the church some 700 years before the church comes into existence. We notice that Isaiah prophesied of it. Well, if we say it was prophesied in the Old Testament that the church was coming, did it exist then? In Acts 7, verse 38, there's an interesting statement, and it's in the King James translation of the Bible, where it says that there was a church in the wilderness. And so someone may read that verse and say, well, the Bible here says the church was in the wilderness in the days of Mount Sinai and the giving of the law there, the living oracles that were revealed there to Moses. Well, the word church can be translated, as the New King James has translated it, David, congregation or the assembly. It is the word that means called out. So we could, in a literal sense, we could say, yes, the congregation, the church of the Jewish nation was there in the wilderness with the angel who spoke to him on Mount Sinai, that is, with Moses. But we understand that that is not the church that we know of today as the New Testament church. That was simply those Jews who were called out of Egypt, and they were in the wilderness. Jesus made a promise in Matthew 16 where he told the disciples, upon this rock I will build my church. The word will build is in the future tense. That implies that the church did not exist then when Jesus made that statement. So the church wasn't in the Old Testament. It wasn't in the days of Christ and John the Baptist. The church came into existence in AD 33 in Acts 2 when the church was established on the day of Pentecost. And that then, someone said that the book of Acts 2 is like the hub of the Bible. All of it points back to Acts 2. The church is coming, pointing to Acts 2, the day of Pentecost. But then after the day of Pentecost, it looks back. The church now exists. In Acts 2, verse 47, the Lord added to the church daily those who are being saved. So, no, the church did not exist in the Old Testament, because if it was existing, then Jesus would have made a very foolish statement to say, I will build my church, if the church existed already in the Old Testament. So it existed and came into existence, rather, on the day of Pentecost in AD 33.
1: Good point. Good point. Either Todd, you want to reflect on that?
0: The understanding of the church, we get a better understanding. We remember Romans chapter 15, verse 4, the things written aforetime were written for our learning. We understand God's plan, God's purpose in bringing the coming of the kingdom, the church, the New Testament, under the authority of Christ. We understand from Colossians 1:18, he is the head of the body, which is the church. He became that head, of course, upon his death, burial, resurrection of Christ. And again, just to piggyback on what Brother Charles said, his headship and his authority over his church being established at the proper time according to God's plan. And so we can understand better about the church, but specifically its inception, it began under that time period of Christ only.
1: That's a good point. Good point. Jim?
2: I was trying to think of the exact passage, but I think in one of the rites that that the Apostle Paul was the center of, is it not that the assembly of those people that are together, is that not the same word, underlying word, as the word church? And that should indicate that church is not used by everybody the same in a very narrow sense.
1: I believe it's Acts 19, the rite of Ephesus.
2: Right. I believe you're right, at Ephesus. And the same word is used, but that's not evident. That was not the church.
1: Well, that's right.
2: So so obviously, you know, you can just not hunt for the word and think that that's somehow going to prove at some point, because it would disprove it just as easily.
1: Yes,
3: one more thing very quickly on this. The church existed in the mind of God. in the Old Testament. It was not an afterthought. Some people say, well, the church was an afterthought. It was established by God when the Jews rejected the kingdom. Mm-hmm. But we must understand, David, that the church did exist in the mind of God. It did not come into reality, though, until Acts chapter 2.
1: Yeah, that's the eternal purpose of God in the church, Ephesians chapter 3. And here's a question I want to raise about this. Why is it that people sometimes want to obscure the plain teaching or the hub, Acts chapter 2? And the person who wrote this in may have been just reading the King James and saw that and said, I wonder about that, and very sincere in that. Mm-hmm. I wouldn't question the motive on that at all. But why is it that many religious leaders will try to obscure the identity of the beginning of the church and what the church is? Is it not because they want to slip in anything that they want, mm-hmm. like a hamburger stand, you know, mm-hmm. serve it up any way you want it, and we'll call this the church. And after all, the church is an afterthought in the mind of God in the argument of dispensational premillennialism, mm-hmm. which Charles pointed to. And so therefore, they got a whole web of deceit about that, and that's a pity indeed. The Bible is so clear, and it's its best interpreter, that's for sure. Thanks for reflecting on this and doing a good job at it. We want to remind you to write us here at GBN Q&A. We depend upon you to be a participant in this program. And if you'll write down our address, either email or regular mail, standard mail, and get your questions into us as soon as possible, and put us a good return address there. So if we need to respond back to you in a personal way, time permitting, we try to do that. And especially when there's a crucial need, we take the time to do that. That's the standing rule we have with GBN Q&A. And so it's good to hear from you and appreciate you watching. Be sure to spread the word about the program. Todd Creighton, is there any Bible authority for women to preach in an assembly of women only?
0: I'm going to try to handle this question in the spirit that I most understand it was given. We as Christians, and especially I encourage all women of God to truly think about carefully and to think about my purpose, my goal, and my desire in teaching women in a public assembly. There are those who are teaching publicly, women, speaking to women only, which from what we understand of 1 Timothy 2:8 does not break that setting. It doesn't break that doctrinal teaching by Paul. But what we must understand is this: there have been many women who come from the setting of teaching women only, or from teaching other women in a public way, and using that because truly their goal is they want to preach. And so what may be a good avenue, a good opportunity to get together with women and to use that opportunity to teach, of course, and to learn more about the Bible is excellent. But even the use of the term, is she preaching to those women, has another connotation. But does it break scriptural principle of a woman not being in subjection to a man? Does it break the scriptural authority of her usurping authority over the man in a didactic setting? It doesn't qualify. It just doesn't qualify. And so I would say with this encouragement and consider this, that one, there are several groups of women who are uncomfortable with this setting because it does so closely akin itself to a man or a gospel preacher speaking to an assembly. But at the same time, there is so much and a tremendous amount of edification, of teaching, of growing spiritually in maturity that comes from the setting of assembly of women teaching together. I wanted to add in Acts chapter 18, when Paul met Priscilla and Aquila, he met them and he saw them, a husband and wife team, as fellow workers. Workers, fellow in their profession, they were tent makers, but especially in the work of the church. And of course, Priscilla and Aquila used their knowledge to teach Apollos. She had a role, a supportive role, if you will, in that teaching. And as we read through that account and you read through how closely they work with the church at Corinth and had an influence even on the church at Colossae from their teaching, that were there women that could have been there and Priscilla could have taught them? Absolutely. I just don't see that breaking scriptural authority. But we don't want to remove that to the context and the setting of today. And in the wake of such perverted teaching of feminism and other ideologies of a woman having to be equal to a man, she has to take these roles, she has to do this in order to gain respect and to be accepted as a teacher. We need to just be cautious and to always, as a Christian woman, you don't want to put a stumbling block in the way of someone else, but to in every way show themselves as godly women.
1: Thank you so much. I think you covered up very good, Todd, in a very short time. How about it, Charles? You want to think of it?
3: The example, David, we have in the New Testament of Philip had seven daughters who prophesied.
1: Yeah, who were they prophesying to?
3: That's right. And even where you have in 1 Corinthians that the woman prophesying with the head uncovered, the example there, mm-hmm. she's not to do that. The setting of where a woman is not over a man, teaching over a mm-hmm. man, preaching over a man, mm-hmm. and I think Todd alluded to that in 1 Timothy, that's what the restriction is. It's
1: that's
3: not
1: right.
3: her teaching or preaching or saying something with other women assembled. I don't think that is restricted at all.
1: Good point. Jim?
2: Well, of course, we know that the apostle preaches that it is right and that the older women should teach the younger women.
1: Yeah.
2: And really, preaching is just a form of teaching. Mm-hmm. And if she could do one, she could do the other. So certainly there would be nothing wrong with an older woman preaching and teaching younger women in a class or in just any other environment, really.
1: Good point. And Jim, we'll just let you pick up from right where you left off with the next question then. Okay. How should the statement about bodily exercise in 1 Timothy 4:8 be understood?
2: Well, I suppose this is a favorite passage of people who have been told by their doctor to get more exercise. They can just quote this passage in 1 Timothy 4 and verse 8. Bodily exercise profiteth little. And this is the King James reading. But godliness is profitable unto all things, having promise of the life that now is, and of that which is to come. The King James Version makes it sound as if there is just virtually no merit in bodily exercise. Bodily exercise profiteth little, which would be another way of saying it's just minuscule. I checked translations, and I think that's the best way to look at this. And there is not any other translation that I was able to find that words it as biased against bodily exercise as is the King James. As a matter of fact, the New King James Version has changed that around so that it's more in keeping with something that that would allow a person to understand that there is a place for and some value in bodily exercise. I checked 8 translations, and 7 of those, including the New King James Version, followed after the American Standard Version in saying, giving some credit to the idea that the exercise is not just totally futile. Here is sort of a combination of what they taught on the various versions. This is from the Amplified New Testament. It says, "For physical training is of some value, useful for a little, but godliness is useful and of value in everything and in every way, for it holds promise of the present life and also for the life which is to come." And I think that hits the nail right on the head. That's what the apostle was saying. Not that forget about exercise, pointless to ever do any of that. That certainly is not what he was teaching. But it's just when you compare bodily exercise to godliness, one is obviously of far greater importance than the other one.
1: That's a good point. All right. Would we not all confess here today that we could do more of it?
2: Sure,
1: it would profit us, might help us to live longer and to preach the Word of God better or longer as well.
3: I think that's the whole key, David, is the fact that all of us can use exercise as a means of strengthening our mind,
1: sure.
3: our blood flow, our ability to work longer in the Lord's kingdom. And these bodies that God has given to us, we need to remember that they're the dwelling of the Spirit of God, and we need to be sure that we keep it as strong and as active and as useful as is possible.
0: And this does fit, especially the context of our society today, because there are those who have turned exercise into their God. And there's no question about that.
1: I'm glad you brought that up.
0: They spend 5, 6, 7 days a week in the gym, working out at home, involved in all types of activities for physical training, and so little of that type of discipline and dedication do they devote to the Word of God.
1: That's a good point. And that infects the church as well. There are people who will forsake the assembly to involve themselves in things that become their God.
0: That's
1: not that those things are wrong within themselves, it's the emphasis they put on it. And there's some things inherently wrong and immoral, and then there's some things that are good that are used in a wrong way, and that's one of them. And an exercise can become your God. You flip the channels and look at all the pills and look at all the equipment that you need to be buying, and you can see that there's a great emphasis on that in society today. Be sure to write us now. We're looking for your questions, and we're going to get down to this last question for today's program. It's going to Charles Cochran. And the one who wrote this wants you to deal with some arguments used to negate the Lord's teaching on the necessity of baptism in order to be saved.
3: Well, David, when we study the thing that the Bible reveals in relationship to our salvation, and there are examples of how that some recordings of salvation, what happened, seem to be different than what we teach and believe in terms of the necessity of baptism. One example is that of Cornelius and his household in Acts 10. There are those that would say, well, Peter is there preaching to Cornelius, and as he preaches, then the Holy Spirit falls upon Cornelius and his house and all those that heard the word. And they would say that since the Holy Spirit would never come upon someone who was unsaved, who was not a Christian, and this coming of the Holy Spirit upon the house of Cornelius was before he was baptized, because down in verse 48, the Bible says he commanded them to be baptized in the name of the Lord, then they asked him to stay a few days. So the baptism here with Cornelius and his household was after the Spirit of God had fallen upon them. And the argument then goes, the house of Cornelius was not baptized in water. He was baptized in water after the Holy Spirit had already fallen on him. Therefore, baptism in water was not a part of that salvation. But I want to say a few things about that, and it's a very good question. It's a very good study in terms of the salvation of Cornelius and what all happened on that occasion. Remember this. Peter is telling in Acts chapter 11 about how he went to the house of Cornelius, what happened there, and as he began to speak, the Holy Spirit fell upon them as upon us at the beginning. Now notice two things. First of all, Peter says, as I began to speak. Mm-hmm. We don't know at what point the Spirit of God came upon the house of Cornelius. Some commentators would say that it may have come before he even went into the full sermon about Jesus Christ. Mm-hmm. And if the Spirit came upon the house of Cornelius before the full sermon about Jesus Christ, then you have the Spirit falling before someone even believes. But no one would embrace the idea that we can be saved without faith.
1: Right.
3: But we could say we're saved without baptism. But as Peter began to speak, the Holy Spirit fell upon them as upon us at the beginning. The us there refers back to the apostles. And so the apostles received the baptism of the Holy Spirit. And then Cornelius and his house received the baptism of the Holy Spirit, and that fulfilled the promise of Joel chapter 2, that the Spirit's going to be poured out upon all flesh, Jews and Gentiles, and that was fulfilled with the apostles, the Jews, Cornelius, the Gentiles, and thus that promise there was fulfilled. Notice also that Peter will say in verse 14, David, he will tell you words whereby you and all your household will be saved. The Holy Spirit baptism was not for salvation.
1: Right.
3: Salvation would come as they heard the words of things that they must do in order to be saved. Peter was preaching. Peter's sermon was interrupted by the outpouring of the Holy Spirit. And then Peter gets back into his lesson in verse 48, and he tells him words whereby he and all of his household were to be saved. And the words that he commanded, notice it wasn't a suggestion. It wasn't something that he could do if he wanted to, but the Bible says in verse 48, he commanded them to be baptized in the name of the Lord. That was a commandment.
1: Right.
3: Because that was what was revealed in the Great Commission. Go and teach all nations, baptizing them in the name of the Father, the Son, and the Holy Spirit, and then teach them to observe all things I have commanded you. Mm-hmm. Baptism is a command to be obeyed. And the words that were associated with the salvation were not the outpouring of the Holy Spirit.
1: Right.
3: Miraculously, that was given to prove that the Gentiles were received into God's plan of salvation. And these Jewish men, these other six, were amazed that upon the Gentiles the Spirit was given. And that was to show those Jewish men, yes, God receives the Gentiles as well as the Jews. the words of salvation that was commanded was that he was to be baptized in the name of the Lord for the remission of sins. As everyone in the book of Acts, no other example was given other than Cornelius of this kind of outpouring before they were baptized for the remission of sins. And that was done in Acts 10 for a special reason, to prove to the Jews Gentiles were accepted.
1: Right. The problem I think this person had is the assumption that the people were saved when the Holy Spirit baptism was given. That's why they come out at the wrong place at the end of it, through the assumption. And the assumption is wrong. And you pointed that out so very clearly, and I appreciate it, Charles. We want to remind you now that we're looking for your questions to come to us here at Q&A. And when they come into the main office, they're passed on to us just as soon as possible, and we get them into the loop and on the line and on the program as soon as possible. And so you may not see your questions immediately, but just be watching for them and you'll see them soon. Been a pleasure being with you today. I'm your host, David Wade. We have Charles Cochran, Jim Stewart, and Todd Creighton. And they've done an outstanding job today. I just get to sit here and kind of keep time on these fellows. And that's hard to do on a bunch of preachers, isn't it? It's a pleasure having you with us today. Until we meet again, may God bless you and yours.
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7: 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By signing up for this correspondence course, you can take the first step in strengthening your relationship with God. 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
8: The gospel is the power of God unto salvation to everyone that believeth. Paul said that in Romans chapter 1 and verse 16. But it's also the power to give us direction every day that we live. Back in the Old Testament, Jeremiah made that observation that it's not in man that walketh to direct his steps. Well, that's even more true today in the day of the New Testament, in the age of the Christian dispensation. We need the help of God every day that we live. John said, if we walk in the light as He is in the light, then the blood of Jesus, His Son, cleanses us from all sin. We have fellowship with one another. If we're walking by that same standard, by that same measurement. But that's what we're here to talk about today. How do we walk? How do we live by the Word of God in the light of God every day? I've got some fellows here to help me. My name's Brooks Boyd. I've got with me today Brother Steve Rogers and Brother Bobby Gayton. Going to let them introduce themselves at this time. Brother Bobby, you first.
9: I'm Bobby Gayton from the Cartersville Church of Christ. I've been there for 22 years, and I appreciate being with you in these lessons that we've had.
8: Been very enjoyable, and the last of this round, looking forward to what you've got to say today. Thank you for being here. Steve?
10: I'm Steve Rogers. I'm the minister of the Rome Church of Christ in Rome, Georgia. Been there for 1 month. I think we're down to like 6 boxes left to unpack.
8: Wow, okay.
10: Yeah, so we're taking our time now. We've slowed down. But it's a pleasure to be here with you today.
8: If your experience is like mine, you're looking for places to put the rest of what's in those boxes.
10: Right.
8: In fact, I used to say I was a minister for the Rome Church of Christ.
10: Yes, you did.
8: Glad that you're there now, brother. I know they're in capable hands. And I'm working right now with the church in Livingston, Tennessee, the Church of Christ at Livingston, Tennessee. And a great bunch of folks there. We enjoy doing the work of the Lord. Yeah. We're located because we believe we can do a more effective work that way. When it comes to doing the Lord's work, we've got to realize we can't just fellowship everybody, that not everybody is in keeping with and in step with the Word of God. Steve, in 2 John verse 10, the American Standard Version of that passage says, "Give him no greeting." Now, we're going to have to look at the whole verse or the context, I know, but what does John mean when he tells us regarding this individual, give him no greeting?
10: Well, let's look at verse 10 in the book of 2 John, and I'm reading from the New American Standard. Okay. If anyone comes to you and does not bring this teaching, do not receive him into your house, and do not give him a greeting. For the one who gives him a greeting participates in his evil deeds. I might have started a little bit too early. Might need to go back to verse 9.
8: Yeah.
10: Anyone who goes too far and does not abide in the teaching of Christ does not have God. The one who abides in the teaching has both the Father and the Son. We're talking about someone coming and whether they're scriptural or whether they're not.
8: Okay.
10: Whether they're obedient, whether they're not. If one is not obedient to the gospel, we cannot give him a place in our worship. We cannot bring him in and give him voice. Let him teach his false doctrine.
8: Okay.
10: And to give him a greeting, I believe that to give him no greeting, as the ASV says, I believe that means don't give him the approval of the congregation. Don't give him a voice.
8: Okay. All right. Good. I agree. Expand on that a little bit, if you would, Brother Bob.
9: Well, I think you did a great job. I mean, it's the same thing. It's that, you know, you just don't give them the approval. If he's telling us, you don't even greet them. You're trying to point out that this person is not bringing the doctrine, the teachings of Christ. In other words, at this point, it could have been that they were teaching that Christ had not come into flesh, or maybe they were teaching that or did not confess that Jesus Christ was actually the Son of God. Whatever it may have been, as he writes to them, he was trying to point out to them, you don't even greet them. You don't show any approval whatsoever. And greeting them and calling them like a brother, you know, then you're giving them approval. And I think that's his whole point. You just don't give approval to them.
10: Yeah, I mean, if you have a person from the community attend your worship service from a denominational sect, mm-hmm. You wouldn't ask him to lead in your prayer.
9: Right.
10: You wouldn't, which would show approval.
9: Approval, yes.
10: You wouldn't recognize him from the pulpit, so-and-so is a member. You know, in a gospel meeting recently in Manchester, Georgia, where I formerly spoke, was a minister, we had a denominational preacher from across the street come to one of our gospel meetings. And it would have been out of place, according to 2 John 10, for me to say, well, this, and call him a brother.
9: Yeah.
10: Brother so-and-so from across the street is with us tonight. That would have been wrong. That would have been showing that I had approval for his false doctrine.
8: Okay, right. It's not that you resent him as a person.
10: No, I invited him. You know what I mean?
8: Okay.
10: And I was impressed that he came.
8: Yeah.
10: And then he left. He left town after that. But
8: okay.
10: Don't know if it was correlated or not. But, you know, it's the fact that we don't, or we're commanded here, or we're told here not to give our approval for that person's false teaching.
8: Okay.
9: To the point that we're, giving support to their efforts, that they succeed
10: right.
9: in those efforts. That's
10: right.
9: what we're,
10: mm-hmm.
9: and we're not to do that. because if he's spreading false doctrine, or even if he's a member of the Lord's church and he's spreading false doctrine, then you do not want to encourage him in that false doctrine and let people go out and say, well, you know, the congregation here or the preacher here encouraged him, and therefore he's a faithful man, even though he is preaching this false doctrine. That's the idea of, you know, bidding him Godspeed, be a partaker of his evil deed.
8: The doctrinal distinction is an important one.
9: Yes, very important.
8: It's not a matter of us desiring to be cold or unkind to anybody. We are to be gentle unto all men, apt to teach, patient, 2 Timothy chapter 2, 24, 25 says. But at the same time, where God has made a distinction, I can't overlook that distinction. I have a preaching brother who's also a brother-in-law who says, I can't make someone feel comfortable in their false doctrine, or in their error. And I think that may be the idea. Paul told Timothy, lay hands suddenly on no man.
11: Mm-hmm.
8: Wouldn't you think that's kind of the same idea?
11: Same idea.
8: We're giving approval to what they do if they're engaged in some false practice, or what they teach if they're engaged in a false doctrine. That's something that I can't, by my words or my actions, encourage.
10: Now, I was when I was in, I've disclosed earlier that I retired from the Army, and in one congregation where I was at, strongest large congregation I've ever been a part of, and but there were several elders, and one would come up and ask you a question or two and make conversation, and then as when we were new there. And then another one would come by and, you know, start and ask a couple of questions. And I had no idea what they were doing, but they were determining where I stood, what I was all about.
8: Mm-hmm, mm-hmm.
10: And that was probably the greatest interrogation that I ever underwent, a little bit at a time.
9: Yeah.
10: But the elders were guarding the flock.
9: Right.
8: Hey, what about that?
10: They were making sure. And that when I think of, and when I read this, before we give anybody a voice in our worship, whether it's teaching a class or leading a prayer or even waiting on the Lord's table,
8: mm-hmm.
10: you know, we need to make sure we know where they're coming from.
9: Right.
10: We need to, and that's the job of elders if there are elders. Right. There's a lot of congregations that don't have elders, that gives that congregation no less responsibility to make sure that they're not being invaded by a false teacher.
8: Mm-hmm.
10: And so that's what I get out of this.
9: But we at Carsville, we have a questionnaire, and that questionnaire is given to every person. If they obey the gospel, we know, sure, we're going to give them one, but we know there are going to be some things that they don't understand. But if somebody that's been a member of the church and they come there and want to identify with us, they can come forward and say, we want to identify, fill out a card, so we want to identify. They have to meet with our elders first, and they have to fill out the questionnaire.
8: Mm-hmm.
9: And they even say they fill out the questionnaire and they become a member. They say, well, we want to teach a class. We have another questionnaire they have to fill out. Because, again, like Steve says, you know, you got to guard the flock. And even if you wouldn't have elders, you still, something's got to be done for the flock.
8: Yeah.
9: You've got to make sure that you're not going to let somebody come in and destroy the Lord's work. And
8: right.
9: So that's what
8: right.
9: we do there, so that we can see. Even people who come to hold gospel meetings for us, we give one. And, you know, Brother Robert Taylor, most people know Brother Taylor. Most people know where Brother Taylor stands. But when he held a meeting for us, we sent him one of those questionnaires, and he filled out and says, I appreciate it. When he came and held the meeting, he says, you don't know how much I appreciated that. Because he knew where we stood when he got there.
8: Yeah.
9: Because
8: yeah.
9: of the questionnaire, see.
8: Right, yeah.
9: But
8: Paul warned the elders at Ephesus, you know, that there would be grievous wolves to enter in.
11: Mm-hmm.
8: I've got some preaching brothers that resent questionnaires, but how are we going to fulfill this obligation to keep the wolves out if we don't try to identify the doctrinal position that men hold on some things?
10: The only thing I would throw into that, I have no problem with the questionnaire. I'll answer the questions, but I would rather see the man's face or...
8: Okay.
10: If I was doing the questioning,
8: yeah.
10: I'd rather see his reaction, because you can put anything on paper.
9: Right.
10: I mean, and I'm not questioning people's integrity, but I think it's just as important to look in their eyes and get their answer.
8: All right. Good. All right. Well, I appreciate your input, brother. That's good stuff. Here's a question that has come up in some discussions that I've had with people. Is it ever necessary, Brother Bobby, this is to you first, is it ever necessary for a Christian to confess their sins in a public setting, and especially before the whole church? And please explain your answer.
9: I've always said that you make public as publicly as the sin is.
8: Okay.
9: And that you confess those things. I'm really sometimes concerned that people confess sins that are of a private nature. Yeah. And I can understand that we want to pray for people for strength and for courage. But a lot of times people come up, you know, and they make a confession, and it's not public. And I try to tell them that. But James tells us, confess your faults one to another. James 5, verse 16. Right. Pray one for another that you may be healed. The effectual, fervent prayer of a righteous man availeth much. I'm afraid sometimes we don't pray enough for one another. People walk out the back door, I shake their hand, or I'm walking around shaking their hand before services, and they'll say something to me, you know, I'm going through this, please pray for me. Or somebody comes to my office and we sit down and we talk, and when they go out, I ask them, I say, how are things? Well, they know what I mean, because they've told me, you know, their problems, and I've told them, I say, well, I'll continue to pray for you. And maybe we don't do that enough in the church. Maybe we don't say, well, brother, I'm praying for you. And you don't have to tell, you know, the whole congregation, knowing that you're praying for somebody, you don't have to tell the problems they're having. I say, well, I'm praying for you.
8: Right.
9: And we just simply don't do that, like I guess, in the way that we should. But I've tried to do that when people talk to me about problems, or when they tell me they're having problems, or they're getting ready to go for surgery or something like that. Then, I tell them. I say, well, I'm praying for you. And just recently we had someone to respond, and he responded. And this man, for the last 10 months, his growth as a Christian has just excelled. And he came forward and he says, I realize how bad my sins are. He says, the reason I realized, because I've been studying this book. And he says, I was a sinful person. I did things that I didn't know they were wrong. He says, now that I do, and I want people to forgive me. He says, some people, I don't remember who I sinned against. He says, I want to make sure that, you know, that I'm going to heaven. And well, I appreciate it. You know, appreciate what he had to say. I think there's an example in reference to that in Acts chapter 8, verses 18 through 24. And here is Simon, and he saw through the laying on the apostles' hand that they were able to pass on miraculous gifts. So he would get a miraculous gift, but he wanted the power to pass on the miraculous gifts.
8: Right.
9: And Peter said to him, he says, verse 20, thy money perish with thee, because thou hast thought that the gift of God may be purchased with money. Thou hast neither part nor lot in this matter, for thy heart is not right in the sight of God. Now, I take this that they're laying hands on people, that it's a public place that's going on. And so he says, repent therefore of this thy wickedness, and pray God, if perhaps the thought of thy heart may be forgiven thee. Now, Simon, Peter says, your heart's not right with God. You think that you can purchase the gift of God. Then Peter tells him to pray for himself. So when we sin, we have the right to pray for ourselves. But then Simon comes back after Peter says, I perceive you're caught in a gall of bitterness and in the bond of iniquity. Simon then answered Simon and said, pray ye for me.
8: Right.
9: That none of these things happen. Not only was Peter telling him to pray for himself, but Simon says, I want you to pray for me. And I think that we ought to have more of that when some things are pointed out, even in a Bible class, when someone maybe after Bible class comes to us and says, you know, your discussion of that passage and everything, I realize I'm wrong. Then you say, well, you need to repent of that. Is it of a private nature? Do it privately. If it's public, do it publicly.
8: Okay.
9: And so there are times when people, but again, a lot of confessions that are made are not public sins. It has to be, if it's going to be public, it needs to be confessed public. If it's private, then you need, if a husband and wife are having problems and no one else knows about them, then one responds to, my wife and I are having problems, I don't like to get up saying that. That's
8: right.
9: A private thing.
8: Yeah,
9: and
8: sure.
9: I usually make sure to say, you know, what you're telling me is private, and you need to take care of private. We'll pray that you'll have strength and courage to do what's right.
8: Mm-hmm. Mm-hmm. Right.
9: And that's the way I usually handle that.
8: Right. Yeah. So we've got a text that says to do it and an example that shows us to do it. What about it, Steve?
10: I'm reminded of the old spiritual that says all God's children got problems. and we all do.
9: That's right.
10: And I reminded the congregation where I was at 2 months ago, for the last 6 years, I reminded them every week in the bulletin, in an article, in just a little bullet, we've all got problems. We need to remember to pray for one another. We need to pray. I need the prayers of everyone I can get.
9: Right.
10: I need the prayers of the congregation where I'm at. I need their prayers. And I ask them to pray for me. And I think that's important. And I agree with what Brother Bobby said about, you know, there are sometimes people come forward and ask for prayers, and it's genuine and sincere. They're asking for the prayers for strength or for motivation or for, and I think it's altogether proper for that person to, you know, for the congregation to pray for them. But they have the ability to pray for themselves as well. Okay. But the ones I'm worried about are those that are not faithful for a period of time, and then they come back in and blend back in the back row, and then mm-hmm. gradually move forward to be accepted again, and that's an unrepented sin.
9: Right.
10: Mm-hmm. And they don't ask for it. And that is a sin of a public nature, and it should be confessed publicly.
9: Right. Mm-hmm.
10: But you can have the argument, well, if most sin is conducted where somebody sees what you do, or a lot of sin is, does that mean I have to come forward every time? I don't believe that. I believe if it's of a continual public nature and you fall out of favor with God, then it must be confessed right. in a public manner.
8: Okay. All right. Good answers, guys. Appreciate that. Now, point the finger at us. preachers often are criticized. Some are too negative. When is a preacher too negative? Steve, what's the cure?
10: I believe that a preacher becomes too negative when he's always pointing out. I look at negativity in this manner. If he's always pointing out what this brother, that brother, this congregation, that they're always pointing at other people. They're doing this wrong and that wrong. The cure for that is to stop it.
8: Okay.
10: That's the cure. Paul told the Corinthians that he came preaching Christ and him crucified. Yeah. There's a negative connotation to that, but it's also positive.
8: Yeah.
10: There can be you can reach souls with a positive message. The negative part about the gospel is, if you don't listen to it, you're going to lose your soul.
9: Mm-hmm.
10: But I can preach the gospel in a positive way and reach souls. And we need to remember that's the reason we do what we do. We're all full-time gospel preachers.
9: Right.
10: Yeah. We do it because we love God's word, and we want to. I'm going to heaven when I die, and I want to take as many souls with me as I can.
9: Right.
10: And
9: right.
10: if that's the goal, I'm not going to do it with a negative message, and I need to stop it. That's just purity. That's the way you cure that.
8: Uh-huh. You agree with that?
9: Yes, sir. Paul said, preach the word, yes, and in season, out of season. Then he said, reprove, rebuke, and exhort. Mm-hmm. With all longsuffering, we would go on to say.
10: Amen.
9: And doctrine. But the point being is two of those are negative. We would look at them as negative, and one of them is positive. But if singing, we talked about singing in the times as we've been here, if singing is to do that also, is to like admonish me when I sing a song,
10: mm-hmm.
9: am I being negative to myself if I admonish myself to do what's right? Well, no. So every time you make a negative statement, there could be a positive. Every time you make a positive, there could be a negative. You know, if I exhort you, I'm exhorting you to do what's right. And you say, why is he doing that? I don't need to be exhorted to do that. I'm a faithful Christian.
8: Yeah.
9: Well, see, it's negative. But I'm trying to be positive. And so I think there is, and I agree, I think there's just too much criticism. I think that there are those who, that's all they want to do. And I caught myself doing some of that also, just to be honest. But I realized that when we come together on the Lord's Day, we are there to worship.
10: Amen.
9: I mean, and you got people sitting in the audience. They need to be rebuked. They need to be exhorted, and they need to be reproved. The one sitting in the audience and telling them about what this congregation is doing or what this brother is doing is not going to do that. You know, and that we're there to worship. That's our purpose of coming together is worship. And here they're hearing all this negativity. How can they focus upon what they're supposed to be doing? That's taking place.
10: Right. And the honest part about that, it takes very little preparation to do negative sermon.
8: Yeah. Talk about what somebody else is doing wrong.
10: I can talk about what somebody else is doing instead of what I'm doing.
9: But I always think about Brother Nichols. Someone asked him one time, have you ever studied denominational doctrine? He says, well, I've studied my Bible. and I can answer denominational doctrine. Well, right. So if that, and we know that being true, when a person gets up and you read and you're quoting the Bible and showing the Bible, if a person knows that this brother or this congregation is doing this or that, they can make the connection. You know, well, that's not right. They shouldn't be doing that. But for us to completely, continuously criticize them for that, it's not getting anywhere. It's not edifying. It's not building up the congregation. It's more, as a matter of fact, basically, it's getting across that the gospel is just basically negative, and it's both positive and negative. Yeah. You know, like it says, if you don't obey it, then you're going to be lost.
10: Well, just because I don't criticize it does not mean I condone it.
9: Yes.
10: Mm-hmm. I'm just not giving it time.
9: Yeah. You know, don't have time for all that.
10: We've got an important message to get out.
8: Well, yeah, we've got plenty of positive things. The preaching the whole counsel of God is going to involve this is what's going wrong, brethren, and this is where we need to fix, you know, ourselves. So I think that's the focus that you're suggesting is we need to be looking in the mirror rather than pointing other people.
10: We need to take inventory.
8: Yeah, we're the gatekeepers or whatever in this case. But you remember Paul told Titus, now the Cretans are liars, they're evil, and they're gluttons. He said, you rebuke them, warn them not to be like that. Well, that's not God's people. They can't live like that. That's negative. But then look at the rest of what Titus is told to preach. Teach them to be ready unto every good work.
10: He told them to appoint elders in every city there, too.
8: Yeah, that would help a lot with that, wouldn't it?
9: Sure would.
8: Yeah,
9: all
8: right.
9: I think when you have godly elders, what I really appreciate about our elders is that we're getting ready to appoint some others to elders. And so one of the elders came to me and he says, on a certain day I want to preach, and I'm going to skip a Sunday, and I want to preach again. In other words, he's got three sermons he's going to preach, and he's going to deal with attitudes toward elders and how that the congregation should respond to an elder and how elders should respond to the members. In other words, the work that needs to be done in reference to their work, what they need to be done, and what the congregation needs to be doing. And that's what he's going to preach on, see.
8: Mm-hmm.
9: But it's not going to be all positive, because if you're going to sit there and people are not involved in the work, then he's going to encourage them to get involved in the work, mm-hmm. you know, to,
8: right.
9: as because the elder's going to have to give an account for their soul. And so, it's again, when you preach, it's just it's a person sitting there and you're preaching against sin and they're involved in that sin, then it's negative to them. But the person sitting there who's overcome that sin is positive to them because they know they can overcome it.
8: Right.
9: And so it works both ways.
8: All right, we got 3 minutes left, a little bit more than that maybe, but this should be a simple answer. Should a 5-year-old child be baptized? Bobby, what do you think about that?
9: No.
8: Simple. All right.
9: A person has to hear, believe, repent, confess, and be baptized. He has to hear, and with hear is the idea comes the understanding.
8: Okay.
9: He comes to understand that Jesus Christ is the Son of God. He accepts the evidence that Jesus Christ is the Son of God. Plus, he has to believe that he's a sinner in need of salvation. Then there, he has to repent of sins. And so, 5-year-old, do they know what sin is? So that answers the question. No.
8: Good question. How would you respond to that, Steve?
10: No.
8: All right.
9: We get short answers.
10: But and I'll go a little further than I can take a 5-year-old child and I can teach him the 5 steps to salvation. He or she, and they could recite it to you.
8: Oh yeah.
10: And give you scripture. You can do that. Uh-huh. But Mark 16:16 in the New American Standard, it said, "He who has believed and has been baptized shall be saved.
8: Right.
10: He who disbelieves shall be condemned." So the believing part, do they really believe or do they just know the steps?
8: Mm-hmm.
10: And I know I'm questioning.
9: Yeah. Mm-hmm.
10: But how much do they need to know? They need to know why. Why they're doing what they're doing. And you know, there's many different ways you might ask, well, can we talk about this and maybe get back to you on tomorrow? And if they say, absolutely not, I don't want to wait another night, then they have a grasp on why.
8: Mm-hmm.
10: They realize the seriousness of what they're doing. But to you know, just because they know the steps, that doesn't mean they know what they're doing. I would say no.
8: Yeah. Okay. And the steps are there to let us know who should be baptized. Right. And faith is one of them. Repentance is another. And I think that's the concept that a five-year-old is going to not be able to have. They may feel real bad about getting in trouble, you know, for something with mama and daddy. Mom and daddy are mad at them, you know, and they can understand that's something bad, but to understand their need to be forgiven by God. I know of an 8-year-old boy that could not sleep because of his awareness of his own sins. He had been in a foster care system and had matured very quickly. And at 8 years old, he was baptized into Christ by his foster father. And I didn't question that at all.

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0: Well, everybody's gonna have religion and glory. Everybody's gonna be a singing that story. 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Oh, glory, hallelujah. Brothers, I reckon in the coming in the morning.

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2: We do have another caller on the line. 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William?
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2: Great question. Great question. Hello and welcome again to GBN Live. I'm Mike Hickson, so glad to be with you tonight. We're going to be discussing how to revive a dying congregation. And we hope you'll stay tuned for the next hour. It might be the case that you want to give us a call. We'd love to hear your question tonight. Our telephone number, 888-805-3390. You may want to email us at gbnlive@gbntv.org or tweet us at hashtag GBN Live. We'd love to take your questions tonight. Might be the case that you have some comments, and so love to have you as a part of our program tonight. I want to introduce our guest tonight. We have with us Don Blackwell, and Don, been on the program many, many times, and Don, so good to have you.
7: Always good to be here, Mike.
2: We also have with us Glenn Colley, and Glenn has been on the program. We appreciate him so much, and Glenn, so good to have you as well.
8: Pleasure.
2: So we begin tonight talking about how to revive a dying congregation. Maybe as we begin this program, it might be good to ask, what is a dying congregation, Glenn?
8: Well, there's more than one answer to that, of course. If you think about the seven churches of Asia, of ancient Asia, in Revelation 1, 2, and 3, the Lord clearly identifies some as having left the faith, and He would, Bible says, remove their candlestick, no longer recognize them as His people. They still exist, the church still exists, but it's a dying church. Sure. Or a dead church. So that's one level. But another level, and the one I presume we're going to talk more about tonight, is a church that teaches faithful doctrine.
2: That's right.
8: But has declined for one reason or another, and would like very much to find some way to revitalize, still holding to the truth, but to revitalize.
2: And sadly, that has become more common than we would like.
8: And I would say, yeah, that's true. And I would say that it's often defined in terms, in just common discussions, in terms of young people. We don't have any young families anymore. And then we think about what's 10 years hence and how this church look, and we talk about that as a dying church. And that kind of thing is I think what we're thinking about tonight.
2: I think so. Don, as we look at the church, the history of the church in this, well, really in our nation, I know in the 50s and 60s, many would say that Churches of Christ were some of the fastest growing, really, I guess we were probably one of the fastest growing religious groups in the nation. And obviously, our growth has slowed tremendously, and we're not growing as we should, and many congregations, as we've said a moment ago, are declining, dying. Talk a little bit about our past history and where we are today, if you would.
7: Okay. In anticipation of a question like this tonight, I had actually pulled some statistics that I found very interesting. I pulled some stats from different years of the history, the Lord's Church. In fact, I've got four different categories. I've got the year, the population of the United States, the number of members in the Lord's Church, and then the ratio. Mm-hmm. And I have this for several years. I want to go through just a few of these to make a point. In the year 1906, there were about 84 million people in the United States, 159,000 members of the Lord's Church. That means there was a ratio of one Christian to every 535 Americans. In the year 1946, there were 141 million people, 682,000 members of the Lord's Church. 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